0: Both sides agree Lindsay Clancy was a devoted mother who was struggling. Defense attorney Kevin Reddington says Clancy was over-medicated and spiraled into postpartum psychosis.
1: The damn medicine and the lousy medical care that she got.
0: But prosecutor Jennifer Sprague says Clancy knew what she was doing and planned to kill her children.
2: She left them discarded on the basement floor like broken toys because she was done playing the game.
0: Jurors will decide whether Clancy's guilty of first-degree murder or not guilty because her mental state made her not criminally responsible. For NPR News, I'm Deborah Becker in Plymouth, Massachusetts.
3: Federal Reserve Chair Kevin Warsh will speak at the Fed's annual economic symposium tomorrow. Many Wall Street analysts are hoping he'll signal how he thinks the Fed should handle inflation that has weighed down many consumers. 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
4: With Montana News, I'm Alice Sauter. A district court judge has ruled that the Montana Republican Party's new bylaws infringe on state primary elections. The state GOP in June introduced a new set of member rules, including a $20 monthly fee and a written pledge of loyalty. They also gave party leaders the power to remove publicly elected members of GOP county committees. Representative Brad Barker, a Republican from Red Lodge, sued with some of those local committees accusing state party leaders of a power grab. Lewis and Clark County District Judge Michael McMahon blocked the bylaws from taking effect while the lawsuit plays out. Environmental regulators say a new 175-megawatt natural gas plant in south-central Montana poses a minimal threat to the climate. On Monday, the Montana Department of Environmental Quality published the greenhouse gas analysis for Northwestern Energy's natural gas plant outside of Laurel. The DEQ found that the plant would contribute just over 1% of the state's total greenhouse gas emissions annually, an amount they call negligible. According to the U.S. Environmental Protection Agency, methane is the primary component of natural gas and is 28 times better at holding onto radiation than carbon dioxide. Opponents to the natural gas plant warn about the potential for methane leaks. This report follows multiple lawsuits and the decision in Held v. Montana, which in 2024 overturned a state law prohibiting the analysis of greenhouse gases and their climate impacts. The DEQ is taking public feedback through September 23rd. This is All Things Considered, here on MTPR.
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8: From NPR News, this is All Things Considered. I'm Elsa Chang in Culver City, California.
9: And I'm Adrian Florido in Washington. Hundreds are dead and many, many more are missing after catastrophic flash flooding that began along the Tibet-Nepal border.
10: Nothing is visible. No houses, no roads, no any greenery in those area, and no blue water. Now it's muddy water now.
8: Andy Tapa is one of the rescuers now trying to get to as many survivors as he can. He's a charter and rescue pilot for a helicopter company in Nepal. And in 20 or so flights over the last 2 days, he shot some video and shared that video with us.
9: In one video, a person sits covered in mud on the side of a hill alone. In another, rescue workers pull a man with a wound on his leg out of the helicopter and onto a stretcher.
10: We saw many people stuck in the middle of the mud. Half of the body were just inside the mud and they were just seeking for help. But there was no place to land, even no place to drop for the rescue.
9: Tapa said he was able to find survivors in some accessible parts of the mountainous region, though many people were in bad shape.
10: Personally, for me, I've evacuated more than 120 people. They are muddy, like in their face, in their legs, might be body scratched. Hand broken, leg broken, and the terrified, you know, unable to speak.
8: But he did tell us about one man who was able to talk with him.
10: He had 10 people in the family, out of which he lost 9. in front of his eye.
8: Tapa has been flying the most critically injured people to Kathmandu, Nepal's capital, and the rest to a closer staging area. But there are still many more stranded.
9: Today, he said he had to leave several hundred people sheltering in a tunnel. The weather got too bad to fly.
10: But they are very safe and they have enough food to eat. We will just continue with such missions.
9: He says he'll be back in the air tomorrow to help rescue the rest.
8: Now, these deadly flash floods on the border of Nepal and Chinese-administered Tibet are not a surprise to many climate scientists. NPR's Julia Simon joins us now to explain why. Hi, Julia.
11: Hello, Elsa.
8: So the way I understand it, this flooding, it came from a glacier, right, that collapsed? Is that correct?
11: Yeah, so the reports are still preliminary, but many scientists think this was a glacier collapsing, this giant chunk of ice that snapped off, triggering the floods. This mass of ice and rock and mud and water, it started ripping down this Himalayan river valley, down through these villages, destroying communities. If you've seen the videos, you can see it's this avalanche of deadly debris.
8: Yeah, and I mean, these glaciers, they've been around for thousands of years, right? So
11: right.
8: To have a chunk of glacier just snap off now seems like a huge deal.
11: It does, but sadly, many scientists are not so surprised that this could happen, Elsa, and that's because of human-caused climate change. These glaciers that were once stable, they're disappearing. NPR has been reporting on Nepal's glaciers for years. A team from NPR traveled to Nepal in 2022. They were climbing up a moraine. That's a massive pile of boulders created by a glacier. But when NPR's Rebecca Hersher got to the top, there was no glacier in sight.
12: Oh, wow.
11: That's the sound of water. There was only water, this huge lake where a glacier should have been, Elsa. The glacier had melted, and glacial lake floods are a growing threat. In recent years, multiple glacial lake floods have displaced and killed people. Scientists warn that an estimated 15 million people around the world are at risk from such floods.
8: Wow. So just how unstable are these melting glaciers?
11: Yeah, so NPR spoke with Alton Byers about this. He's at the Institute of Arctic and Alpine Research at the University of Colorado at Boulder. He says he's surprised how fast the permafrost, that's the continuously frozen ice, soil, and rock that's held the mountains together for millennia, it's now changing.
13: The analogy I and my colleagues use is take a stick of butter out of the refrigerator and put it on the counter. It's going to get softer and it's going to lose its structural integrity.
11: Yeah, so these melting glaciers, they pose deadly risks to the communities in their path.
8: I mean, we're seeing it right now. So what are some solutions here to prevent the kind of disaster that we are seeing in Nepal, for example, a disaster that is caused by melting glaciers?
11: Well, the first thing is better alert systems. It seems right now like Nepal's flood warning system wasn't equipped to handle this, despite quite a bit of investment in those warning systems over the last decade or so. And it's important to mention, this area has seen flash floods before. But we also know the primary driver of global warming is the burning of fossil fuels like oil, gas, and coal. The solutions to transition away from fossil fuels are out there, Elsa. They are scalable, they're affordable, they're reliable. They include solar energy, wind energy, and batteries.
8: That is NPR climate and energy correspondent Julia Simon. Thank you, Julia.
11: Thank you, Elsa.
9: When I say the name Tim Curry, you might picture him as Dr. Frankenfurter in the Rocky Horror Picture Show.
14: Come up to the lab and see what's on the slab. I see you shiver with anticipation.
9: Or as the devious butler Wadsworth in Clue.
15: I'm merely a humble butler.
16: What exactly do you do?
15: I battle, sir.
9: Or the murderous clown Pennywise from the 1990 adaptation of Stephen King's It.
17: Hi, Georgie. Aren't you going to say hello?
9: The fact is that Tim Curry will be remembered for many iconic roles through the years, but actress Annie Potts will remember him also as a co-star, as a friend, and a neighbor. She's on the line with me now. Annie Potts, welcome, and thank you for joining us, and I'm sorry for your loss.
18: Thank you.
9: I want to start at the beginning. Can you tell us how you met Tim? And do you remember what your first impression of him was?
16: Oh, it was sort of love at first sight. We were making a very funny, strange film up in the hills of Arkansas. We were playing a couple of televangelists. We just hit it off. There was a place nearby where you could rent a boat. I said, I think it would clear our heads if we get out on a boat and do a little fishing. He said, oh, I'd love it. So every afternoon, if we got off early, we would go fishing and we would cook our fish in the Mr. Coffee or the little oven that we had. And we just fell in love over that, you know. And then he always said, you know, he had never liked Los Angeles before. But I brought him to my neighborhood, which is Silver Lake. He said, oh, I love it. It's like Portugal. Tim found the house that I moved into with my family because it was going on the market. It was right next door to his. So we lived next door to each other for many years. And often when he was in town, he would join us for dinner.
9: What was he like as a neighbor?
16: Fabulous. He was always bringing things over. Annie, I don't want this painting. You have it. Annie, I don't want this pot. You have it. His nickname for me was Honey Pots. But he was wonderful. And, you know, because he lived alone and we, our house was the exact opposite of that, you know, three kids and always extra company and nannies and just, you know, madness. And Uncle Tim would often come for dinner. It was like a nutty boarding house, sort of just fabulous. And I think one of his favorite roles in his life was being uncle. He has two nieces who are both fabulous. He loved the girls and spoiled them and traveled with them. And, you know, including in the uncledom was my three sons. He loved them all and has known them all since they were little.
9: What's the one memory of him that you have that you just keep going back to?
16: I think sitting in the garden. He was such an English gentleman. He knew more about plants. And, I mean, he knew their Latin names. He knew how they grew, where they grew, what they bloomed, when they bloomed. And he had the most astonishing, like, 4-acre garden in Los Feliz that was in complete ruin. And he bought it and restored it to, I mean, museum quality garden. And he taught me that. I don't have the gift of it to the degree that he did, but sitting with him or walking around the garden with him or walking into a room and he's saying, I'm going to put this there and that. And he was masterful at that.
9: What would you like people to remember about Tim Curry?
16: I'm sorry. I think, you know, he just finished his autobiography this year. And he was a private man. And I think he didn't let too many people see who he really was. And I felt really lucky to know him. And he let me know him pretty well. But he was magnificent. He was, you know, when people get gifts, sometimes they have one or two. He had them all.
9: Well, thank you so much for sharing a little bit about who he was with us. I've been speaking with Annie Potts. She's an actress known for her roles in Young Sheldon, Ghostbusters, Designing Women, and more. Remembering her longtime neighbor and friend, Tim Curry, who died this week. Thank you so much for joining us.
16: Thank you.

0: everywhere. It's been the same.
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5: Good evening, everybody. It's now 18 minutes past 6 o'clock. Michael Marsalek with you. Thanks for coming along for All Things Considered. We still have more Montana news and National Native news ahead. West of the Divide, overnight mostly clear, some patchy smoke. We should see lows in the 40s and lower 50s. Partly to mostly sunny skies in the west tomorrow. A slight chance of rain. Missoula and Polson, 84. Kalispell, Whitefish, Phillipsburg, 79. High for Butte, 77. Hamilton, Eureka, and Deer Lodge, 81. Libby and Thompson Falls, 85. Mostly to partly cloudy conditions overnight in central Montana as well. Lows in the 50s, and then mostly cloudy with patchy smoke in the morning tomorrow. A chance of a shower or thunderstorm. We should see Great Falls 86, Helena 82, White Sulphur Springs and Browning 79. Southwest Montana tonight, mostly cloudy conditions continue. Some scattered showers. Lows in the upper 40s and 50s. Patchy smoke in some areas. And then for mostly cloudy skies and a chance of showers tomorrow, we should see Bozeman and Dillon 78 degrees for a forecast high. A little cooler and a chance of precipitation throughout the weekend. Time is now 6:20.
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7: From NPR News, this is All Things Considered. I'm Adrian Florido.
1: And I'm Elsa Chang. Closing arguments were heard today in the murder trial of Lindsay Clancy. She is the Massachusetts woman who is charged with killing her three children in 2023. The trial lasted about 5 weeks, and it has attracted international attention on postpartum mental health. Deborah Becker from member station WBUR has been covering the trial and joins us now from Plymouth, Massachusetts. Hi, Deborah.
8: Hi there.
1: Okay, so I understand the defense is arguing what's known as the insanity defense. How did they lay that out in closing remarks today?
8: Well, defense attorney Kevin Reddington said Lindsay Clancy was experiencing postpartum psychosis and should not be held criminally responsible for strangling her three children, who were 5 years old, 3 years old, and 8 months old. Now, postpartum psychosis is a potentially dangerous psychiatric emergency that can be treated, but is often misdiagnosed.
9: This young lady did nothing wrong in her life. She was a nurse, a daughter, a wife, and a darn good mother.
8: And Reddington says, and the medical records show, that Clancy repeatedly sought help for her mental health and had expressed thoughts of harming herself and her children. Reddington said today Clancy was destroyed by a poor health care system that over-medicated her.
1: Well, what about prosecutors? How did they lay out their argument?
8: Prosecutors say Clancy was not suffering from psychosis. Assistant District Attorney Jennifer Sprague said Clancy wanted to kill herself and take her children with her. She said Clancy's responsibility for these crimes is what jurors should consider.
10: This case is not about our mental health system or how it treats women or what's in the DSM-5 and what's not. That's a distraction to get you angry and passionate about an important issue, but an issue that's not on trial here.
8: Most of the witnesses who testified for the prosecution, including Clancy's health care providers, said she was never diagnosed with psychosis. They said Clancy was mentally well enough to know what she was doing. And the crux of this trial has been these dueling mental health theories about whether she was so compromised that she couldn't control herself.
1: Okay, dueling mental health theories. Meanwhile, what are the various potential verdicts that the jury is considering now?
8: Well, Judge William Sullivan told the jurors today they have to decide whether to find her guilty of first-degree murder, second-degree murder, or manslaughter for the killing of each child. Now, they could find her not guilty because of a lack of criminal responsibility if they agree that her mental condition made her incapable of knowing right from wrong or following the law. If she's found guilty of first-degree murder, she would be sentenced to life in prison without the possibility of parole. If she's found not guilty, she would be committed to a state mental health facility with reviews as to whether she could be safely released.
1: And Deborah, this case, it has garnered attention from like all around the world. I'm just curious, what has it been like at the courthouse day to day?
8: It's been crazy. I had to get here at 6 a.m. today because of the lines to get in. Mm-hmm. And the crowds have just continued to swell each week. Hundreds of supporters of Clancy demonstrated outside the courthouse last week, saying this case shows the big gaps in postpartum mental health care. There have also been a few opponents, though. Michelle McKay from Massachusetts was outside the courthouse holding a sign with the names of Clancy's three children.
0: My message is justice for Cora, Dawson, and Callan, that their mother is accountable for murdering them.
1: Well, do you have any sense how long it might take at this point to reach a verdict?
8: It's tough to predict, but this is a high-stakes trial. Also, jurors heard from more than 70 witnesses and some really emotional testimony over the past weeks.
1: So much to sort through. That is Deborah Becker from WBUR. Thank you, Deborah.
8: You're welcome.
1: And if you or someone you know is in crisis, you can call or text the Suicide and Crisis Lifeline at 988.
7: Nearly 6 months ago, Iranian missiles targeted a key U.S. base in Bahrain, forcing military families there to evacuate. In a recent virtual town hall, those displaced military families asked Navy leaders what comes next. NPR has reviewed audio of that meeting. In it, Navy leaders admit they did not expect the war would go on this long. Steve Walsh with WHRO in Norfolk, Virginia, joins us with more. Welcome.
11: Hi, Adrian.
7: Tell us more about this virtual town hall, Steve.
11: So roughly 580 people were on the call, which lasted about an hour. It was an attempt by the Navy to answer questions, and families had a lot of them. The Navy says that they evacuated 1,300 dependents from Bahrain beginning March 2nd. Navy Support Activity Bahrain is home to the Navy's 5th Fleet. It's also the main supply hub for the Navy in the region. It was hit early on in the war, and I talked to one spouse who asked not to be named because she feared the impact on her husband's Navy career. She recalls watching a drone fly by their window and land nearby. She and her two small children repeatedly ran to the basement. Within a few days, they were evacuated. She's been living out of a suitcase ever since.
7: Wow. So that was nearly 6 months ago. What answers did the Navy have for families?
11: So, you know, families are spread out between Europe and the United States. Vice Admiral Kurt Renshaw, the head of Fifth Fleet, conceded that the Navy thought this would be a short conflict. When a temporary ceasefire began in April, Navy planners thought that families might return to Bahrain relatively soon. Here he is speaking at the virtual town hall.
12: We literally have been making up this up as we go, as nothing is conceived to go on, you know, this length of time. These are complex problems, and the solutions have not been exactly obvious. And then the solutions become very confusing because there's a number of policies and overlapping guidance.
11: So many families were sent to the safe havens they designated for emergencies. Others have been moved several times, often living in hotel rooms and short-term rentals. Renshaw told the families that the Navy now wants them to pick a more permanent location while the military figures out the future of Bahrain.
12: Unfortunately, this has just stretched on and on and has evolved into something greater and a bigger challenge. We've delayed making some hard decisions because we didn't want to close the door on getting people back into Bahrain.
7: Do we have a sense, Steve, of how bad things are in Bahrain?
11: We have some idea. Satellite images show three warehouses were hit on the base itself. NPR has talked to families of sailors who are still in Bahrain. So the base continues to have some sort of function on at least some level. But it's near Iran, so the U.S. is no longer using Bahrain as a logistics hub. It's not the only U.S. base that was hit during the war. In April, the American Enterprise Institute estimated that Iran inflicted roughly $5 billion in damage to 11 U.S. bases in the region. This is one of the reasons why the carrier USS Abraham Lincoln didn't make port stops and had to remain at sea. It is going to continue to be a challenge to keep ships supplied during an extended blockade of the Strait of Hormuz.
7: And so what about the families, Steve? What's going to happen to them?
11: So they're still waiting to find out what will happen with all the belongings they left behind. Nothing seems to be moving out of Bahrain at this point. The Navy estimates that it will be 4 to 6 months before anything arrives. Families are already paying for other living expenses, even though they expected to be living in the Middle East with their sailors.
7: Well, I've been speaking with Steve Walsh with WHRO. Thanks so much, Steve.
11: Thanks, Adrian.
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13: I'm Peter Sagal. Stay grounded when you listen to this week's show with panelists Peter Gross, Joelle Nicole Johnson, and Tig Notaro. That's Wait, Wait, Don't Tell Me from NPR.
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0: It's All Things Considered from NPR News. I'm Elsa Chang.
1: And I'm Adrian Florido. Arizona officials are encouraging people to adopt desert tortoises who've grown up in captivity.
0: The perks and the challenges of tortoise ownership.
2: They aren't lonely. They enjoy being by themselves. And they can serve as lifelong companions and an addition to your yard.
1: First News.
3: Live from NPR News in Culver City, California, I'm Duane Brown. President Trump is offering assurances that Russia's Vladimir Putin won't wage a military operation on a NATO country. Trump speaking, he spoke following a visit by his CIA director to Moscow. NPR's Greg Myrie with that story.
4: President Trump was asked if President Putin might be considering additional military action in Europe.
5: I've had good talks with him. He's not going to be attacking a NATO territory.
4: CIA Director John Ratcliffe made an unannounced trip to Moscow on Tuesday, igniting speculation about the reason for his visit. The CIA has declined to comment. However, a U.S. official said Ratcliffe warned Russia against attacking NATO countries. The CIA chief also told the Russians the U.S. has conclusive evidence Russia is providing intelligence to Iran. The U.S. official was not authorized to discuss the matter publicly and spoke on condition of anonymity. Greg Myrie, NPR News, Washington.
3: Mortgage rates remain at their highest levels in a year, driven in part by higher yields in the bond market. NPR's Stephen Bisaha reports bond traders are looking to the Federal Reserve about inflation.
6: The average 30-year fixed-rate mortgage is 6.66%, according to Freddie Mac. Mortgage rates are largely influenced by the bond market, which has been shaken over concerns about government debt and inflation. That's why bond traders will be watching new Fed Chair Kevin Warsh's speech Friday in Jackson Hole, Wyoming, closely.
7: Everyone's going to be, it's early in the morning, but everyone will have their popcorn out to watch.
6: Jeff DeGurian is loanDepot's chief investment officer.
7: They want to see, hey, if inflation ticks back up again like everyone's worried about, what are you going to do?
6: The Fed's preferred inflation gauge showed prices rose at an annual rate of 3.7% in July. Stephen Bisaha, NPR News.
3: This is NPR.
8: With Montana News, I'm Alice Sauter. A district court judge Monday gave preliminary approval to a settlement about Montana's indigenous education programs. If approved, schools could be held more accountable for how they include the programs in their curriculum. MTPR's Clayton Murphy reports.
9: 4 years ago, Montana students and tribal nations sued the Office of Public Instruction for lackluster enforcement of the constitutionally required Indian Education for All program. Alex Raitt is the legal director for the American Civil Liberties Union of Montana, one of the groups that represented the plaintiffs. He said between 2019 and 2020, the budget for the program was roughly $7 million, but only about half of that was actually accounted for.
10: We were seeing school library books that were being purchased with Indian education money that had absolutely nothing to do with indigenous culture and identity.
9: Montana is the only state with a requirement for Native American education in its constitution, but since it was introduced in 1960,

0: the OPI has agreed to settle with the plaintiffs. The proposal says Indian education for all will be required for K-12 accreditation. It also formalizes including tribal nations when making the curriculum. Superintendent of Public Instruction Susie Hedelin said in a statement that she was pleased they reached an agreement and will continue to make sure, quote, every Montana student receives authentic instruction on our state's tribal nations. Cami Dupois-Pablo is one of the plaintiffs in the suit and a member of the Confederated Salish and Kootenai tribes. She said she was disappointed with the ambiguity and infrequency of Native education in her children's public schools.
1: You know, my little guys are going to start kindergarten this year. And so I'm hopeful that as they go through the education system now, that IEFA will be carried out the way it was intended to, that they will have a better chance at, you know, learning and understanding our history.
0: A hearing on final approval of the settlement is scheduled for December. In Helena, I'm Clayton Murphy.
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6: This is All Things Considered from NPR News. I'm Elsa Chang in Culver City, California.
7: And I'm Adrian Florido in Washington. Since taking over in March, Homeland Security Secretary Marquaine Mullen has moved away from the confrontational style of his predecessor, Kristi Noem, as he works to carry out President Trump's mass deportation goals. According to the latest data from ICE, officers made nearly 50,000 arrests in July, which suggests some success in Mullen's new strategy. NPR immigration correspondent Vanessa Romo joins us now to talk about this. Hey, Vanessa.
8: Hi, Adrian.
7: 50,000 sounds like a pretty huge number. Can you put it into context for us?
8: Yes. It is the highest monthly arrest total that's been tracked by the Deportation Data Project, which gets their data directly from ICE. And that number, 50,000, breaks down to nearly 1,600 arrests per day. And that's getting closer to President Trump's stated goal of 2,000 arrests per day. And I should also note that July's apprehensions topped June's record numbers by 15%. So it's been back-to-back record numbers for the administration.
7: As we mentioned, this is coming at a time where ICE has been shifting strategies under the new secretary, Mullen. Tell us about that shift.
8: So former Secretary Kristi Noem made it a point to put herself front and center. You know, she joined ICE officers at huge operations, including Operation Metro Surge in Minneapolis. And as we know, that operation caused widespread uproar and left two American citizens dead at the hands of ICE officers. So all of that led to Trump ultimately firing her. In contrast, Mullen says his goal is to keep ICE and DHS out of the headlines.
7: And so is this new sort of quieter strategy working?
8: He hasn't been entirely successful. There has been some controversy due to a record number of immigrant deaths in detention, and there are still raids in local communities. This month they launched Operation Safe Community that targeted neighborhoods in Virginia and Maryland, but they don't appear to be as flashy as what Noem was doing. And I spoke with Graham Blair, who's co-director of the Deportation Database Project, who says that this intentional shift in strategy is what has resulted in the record arrests.
9: What we're seeing is an expansion in all of the different ways that ICE is detaining people. They are being detained at airports, at ICE check-ins, on the street, and that's a really big change.
8: Blair also told me that another reason for the jump in July's arrests is that we're seeing the effects of the temporary protection status changes for Haitian immigrants who are also now being taken into custody. And he says, actually, we're likely to see a lot more of those in the August report.
7: So how is Mullen carrying out these quieter arrests?
8: Because of the massive infusion of cash that ICE has gotten from Congress,

0: ICE has gone on a hiring spree this year. They've added about 12,000 new officers, and that obviously allows ICE to be in more places at once, which is necessary when you're conducting so many arrests in the interior of the country, as opposed to just along the border, which is what we had seen before. Mm-hmm. But, you know, another big boost to immigration enforcement is coming from state and local authorities. More than half of the nearly 50,000 arrests came from four states, mm-hmm. Texas, Florida, Georgia, and California, and they all participate in the 287G program that allows local law enforcement to perform certain parts of federal immigration law.
1: Well, I've been speaking with NPR immigration correspondent Vanessa Romo. Thanks, Vanessa.
0: Thank you.
2: During the war in Bosnia from 1992 to 1995, Bosnian Serb forces carried out some of the conflict's worst atrocities against civilians. General Ratko Mladic, known to many as the Butcher of Bosnia, commanded those forces. He was arrested in 2011 and convicted of war crimes and genocide 6 years later. Mladic died today in a prison in The Hague, where he was serving a life sentence. He was 84 years old. Tom Gelton covered the war in Bosnia for NPR.
3: As commander of the Bosnia Serb army, Ratko Mladic oversaw the 3-year siege of Sarajevo, Bosnia's capital. 10,000 people died there, including 1,500 children. Across Bosnia, in towns and villages Serbs claimed as their own, Mladic directed a murderous campaign of ethnic cleansing, creating Serb-only communities. All told, nearly 1 million non-Serbs were displaced, and as many as 100,000 were killed. As NPR's correspondent, I witnessed or heard about many horrific incidents. A Muslim woman named Safika Demirovic, speaking through an interpreter, told me what happened in her village.
4: We had 10 minutes to come together on a football ground. We walked and there were 6 or 7 bodies in front of us. We had to walk over them. It was all bloody. We didn't know who it was. We had to have our hands up with a white flag in front of us.
3: Sometimes surrender with a white flag was not an option. In the eastern Bosnian town of Srebrenica, Ratko Mladic was held responsible for the murder of more than 7,000 Muslim men and boys. At the time, more than 25,000 Muslim refugees had crowded into the town, allegedly under UN protection. They had fled nearby villages as the Bosnian Serb army swept through. On his arrival in Srebrenica, Mladic told a TV crew from Belgrade, "We present this city to the Serbian people as a gift." Shortly thereafter, on Mladic's orders, the Serb forces rounded up all the Muslim men and boys they could find, tied and blindfolded them, and marched them to the edge of open pits where they were shot. Their bodies tumbled into mass graves. A year later, investigators began exhuming the victims' remains, bone by bone. I was there in March 1996 when then UN Ambassador Madeleine Albright came to see for herself.
5: The suspected grave site is at the edge of a shallow ravine just behind a farm outbuilding. Tribunal investigators first visited the site this week, accompanied by NATO troops. When they returned with Ambassador Albright this morning, they saw that the ground around the site had been freshly bulldozed, as if an attempt were being made to cover up evidence.
6: Some mock ground movement here.
5: Even with the plowing, it was obvious there had been some kind of mass burial at the farm. As Ambassador Albright picked her way gingerly through the muddy field, a forensic expert from the War Crimes Tribunal pointed out bits of bone and other human remains lying on the surface of the ground.
7: Back here, we still have some intact tissue. You can see the shoe. Appears to be vertebrae.
5: Albright shook her head and sighed at the sight of a hand sticking out of the soil and a piece of human skull. Speaking to reporters afterward, she said she was overwhelmed with horror at the sight.
8: I have spent some time on farms, and I'm actually used to seeing bones, but I have never stood so close to human bones, pieces of cranium, and then a body that actually is decomposing. It's the most disgusting and horrifying sight for another human being to see.
3: for the Srebrenica massacre, for the siege of Sarajevo, and for other atrocities committed on his orders, the War Crimes Tribunal charged Mladic with genocide and crimes against humanity. He went into hiding, protected by friends in Serbia. He was finally captured in 2011 and given a life sentence in 2017. Born into poverty in the former Yugoslavia in 1942, General Mladic was regarded for a time by his fellow Serbs as a folk hero, but Serbian forces ultimately assisted in his capture. For NPR News, I'm Tom Gelton.
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9: This is National Native News. I'm Jill Freitas. The PGA Tour has bestowed one of its highest honors, the Payne Stewart Award, to a four-time PGA Tour winner who is also a citizen of the Navajo Nation. KJZZ's Gabriel Pietrasio has details.
10: Born and raised in Albuquerque, Nota Begay III excelled at swinging a club. His success on the fairway afforded him the chance to play college golf beside Tiger Woods at Stanford University, winning a national team championship in 1994. Begay is widely considered the first indigenous golfer to compete on the PGA Tour. When accepting the award on Tuesday, Begay noted how Native Americans have the lowest graduation rates and life expectancies in the U.S. among all ethnicities.
11: So for me to be standing up here as a Stanford graduate with a degree in economics, four-time PGA Tour winner, and a television broadcaster accepting this prestigious award is a miracle.
10: For National Native News, I'm Gabriel Pietrasio.
9: A uranium mining company missed a Monday deadline to turn over communications between its executives and the feds. KNAU's Chris Clemens reports that's according to House Democrats, who've launched an investigation into Energy Fuels for potential insider trading.
12: Two House Democrats allege the Trump administration may have tipped Energy Fuels off about the cut to Bears Ears National Monument before it happened, leading company executives to invest in their own firm. One of the Democrats is U.S. Representative Jared Huffman of California.
13: The timing and the volume of these stock purchases are conspicuous and speak for themselves.
12: Huffman asked the company to send a year's worth of communications with the feds, as well as its lobbying contracts, by August 24th. But Energy Fuels didn't provide the materials by that deadline, according to a spokesperson for Huffman. In a statement, the company said it strongly rejects the idea that anything improper took place, but didn't deny that it missed the deadline. Energy Fuels stands to benefit from less protections to the uranium-rich monument, the lawmakers argue, because the company owns the White Mesa Mill, the only conventional uranium processing mill in the U.S. For KNAU, I'm Chris Clements in Flagstaff.
9: Minnesota Governor Tim Walz has signed an executive order blocking new state mineral leases and halting permitting work for proposed non-ferrous mining projects in the Rainy River Headwaters watershed near the Boundary Waters. The National Congress of American Indians praised the move, saying it protects treaty rights, tribal resources, and culturally significant lands from potential mining-related pollution. NCAI also recognized the Boys Fort, Fond du Lac, and Grand Portage bands of Lake Superior. Chippewa. The three 1854 treaty tribes have pushed for protection from the region and earlier this year joined the Red Lake Nation and an Anishinaabe First Nation in Canada in a cross-border effort to protect the watershed. NCAI Executive Director Larry Wright Jr. says the order provides immediate relief, but permanent protections are still needed. The organization is calling for federal legislation permanently withdrawing the Boundary Waters and Rainy River Headwaters from mineral leasing and development. On this day in 1763, British commander Geoffrey Amherst wrote a letter calling for the destruction of native people resisting British expansion. The letter came during Pontiac's War, when a confederation of native nations fought British forces around the Great Lakes and Ohio Valley. Amherst also supported efforts to spread smallpox among native people, one of the most infamous examples of biological warfare discussed during the colonial era. I'm Jill Freitas.
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0: From NPR News, this is All Things Considered. I'm Ilse Chang.
1: And I'm Adrian Florido. In Reno, Nevada, firefighters are making good progress slowing a wildfire that's burned more than 40 homes and forced tens of thousands of people to evacuate. In the West, it's just the latest destructive fire that investigators believe was human-caused. As NPR's Kirk Sigler reports, these blazes are often more destructive than natural fires.
2: Just a few days after the Old Trails fire burned down hundreds of homes in Spokane County, Washington, the sheriff, John Knowles, hastily called a press conference to announce they believe the fire was deliberately set.
3: And we took 37-year-old Aaron Farnacci, a convicted felon, into custody on a single charge of arson in the first degree.
2: Court documents show Farnacci later told police he started more than two dozen wildfires, including Old Trails. Authorities say he watched fire weather apps and waited for conditions where he could do the most damage. That weekend, there were dire warnings about extreme heat and wind across the Northwest.
3: The origin of the fire was indeed exactly where the witnesses had seen Mr. Farnacci kneeling in the grass earlier that day.
2: Farnacci now faces additional arson charges for four other wildfires last year around Spokane. All of this fits into an alarming bigger story. Federal data shows that more than three quarters of all wildfires in the U.S. are caused by people, be it arson or outright negligence like burn piles or a campfire that's not fully put out. Kelly Pale is with the Montana-based think tank Headwaters Economics.
4: Your car, your lawnmower, a campfire, a downed power line in a new subdivision, those can all be drivers of wildfire ignitions, and they happen where there are people.
2: And Pale says people tend to start wildfires in or near populated areas.
4: And more people are moving into these places. So growth alone can drive up the human-caused ignitions.
2: Studies in California show human-caused fires are almost always more dangerous. Think the power lines that ignited the deadly Eaton fire in L.A. County or the campfire in Paradise. Andres Holtz is a climate scientist at Portland State University. He says it's also just hotter now.
5: Now we have, of course, in the background, we have climate change that makes vegetation, we call it fuels, to be drier than historically. And so now we have a longer season where fuels are a lot drier than before.
2: But natural-caused fires can also be really destructive. Most of the 2.3 million acres burned in Oregon this summer were from lightning strikes. But in the bigger picture, wildland firefighters have gotten really good at putting out most fires. Researchers say there is also better public awareness today about the risks. Holtz says globally, the number of human-caused ignitions is actually trending downward.
5: Which is hard to believe because we see the news and we see these extreme outliers that are super severe and catastrophic.
2: Catastrophic fires, like in Reno and Spokane this month. Authorities in Reno have said only that they believe the Hawk Fire is human-caused. Spokane fire victims like Chris Matthews are left struggling to process how someone could have deliberately started a fire that ravaged their city.
6: I don't understand the rationale. I really want to understand why people would do something like that.
2: Matthews lost everything except for the one car his family evacuated in. Hundreds of homes burned, including theirs.
6: You see where that mailbox is right there? Our home was on the end there.
2: It's a total loss, he says. A loss that authorities believe was preventable were it not for an arsonist. Kirk Sigler, NPR News, Spokane, Washington.
0: It is adoption season for desert tortoises. The Arizona Game and Fish Department has dozens of tortoises that need homes, but there is a catch. You see, desert tortoises can live more than 80 years, so this is not a decision to be taken lightly. Kelly Tharp is here to talk about what it takes to adopt one of these long-lived reptiles. She's the education branch chief for Arizona's Game and Fish Department. Welcome, Kelly.
7: Thank you for having me.
0: Well, thank you for being with us. So first of all, I know that your agency recently rescued a bunch of these tortoises. Where did they come from?
7: We receive many tortoises every year, and these tortoises were born in captivity.
0: Ah, okay.
7: And they can't be released into the wild. So they go into an adoption program, and Arizona residents can adopt them and care for them throughout Arizona.
0: Okay. Well, I once met someone here in Southern California who has a pet tortoise living in their backyard, and it was really fun to meet the tortoise for like 2 hours. But then I was like, What is a desert tortoise like as a pet over the long term? Are they good pets?
7: Great pets, curious.
0: Oh.
7: They are solitary, so they don't want friends. I know that sounds funny.
0: Like a cat?
7: Well, in the wild, desert tortoises really are solitary creatures.
0: But do tortoises like the companionship of humans, at least tortoises that grew up in captivity? Like, I'm kind of picturing, could I hang out with this tortoise in my backyard?
7: Many adopters say that their tortoise is very social. Some even say their tortoise will come knock on their sliding glass door.
0: with what? Their face?
7: Yes.
0: Okay.
7: They will knock on a slider, and many people will sit on their patios and spend time, and their desert tortoise will come out and socialize.
0: Okay. But are there some challenges that you really need to consider before you decide to take on tortoise ownership?
7: Absolutely. Longevity is something to keep in mind, mm-hmm. since tortoises can live over 80 years. You want to think about the age of the tortoise you adopt. You want to have a yard that is free from toxic plants, provide native plants and grasses to keep your tortoise healthy. They also will need a burrow, some shade, a water source, things along those lines, and ensure that you keep it safe from like a pool or a fire pit. You want to have the enclosure separated.
0: Okay. You also mention, obviously, the longevity of tortoises. I'm a dog owner, and one of the saddest parts of owning a dog is knowing that you will probably outlive them. But it's the opposite problem, potentially, with a tortoise. It could very well outlive you. So do I, like, put the tortoise in my will or something, like have a succession plan in place? Is that what you advise? And now I'm like, who would I dump my tortoise on after I die? My brother would hate me if I did that to him.
7: We have many adopters that adore their tortoise and put them in their will. Mm-hmm. They make a plan with their kids, relatives, family members for when they pass, to ensure care for their tortoise. And the Arizona Game and Fish Department is also here in those situations where there isn't a family member for the tortoise to go to.
0: Got it. Okay. So Kelly, I mean, you seem like a tortoise enthusiast. Do you have a pet tortoise of your own?
7: Well, we have so many pet tortoises that we care for. I see all of them as our pets.
0: You have so many tortoise children out there. You don't need tortoise children at your house.
7: Yes.
0: That's Kelly Tharp with Arizona's Game and Fish Department. Thank you so much.
7: Thank you.
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14: 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I'm Lauren Korn, speaking with novelist Chris Whitaker about his New York Times bestseller and Read with Jenna pick, All the Colors of the Dark. This is the second part of a two-part conversation recorded live at the Ravalli County Museum in Hamilton in partnership with Chapter One. Let's get back to it.
15: Since I'd been at school, but I still didn't want to be a writer at all.
16: You set this fictional story in, like, a place that wasn't where it happened. You said it was kind of in your happy place. Where's your happy place, Chris?
15: So you had to look back at your life and choose the last place you were happy. So 19-year-old me looking back, I went back to before I had my arm broken. When I was 10, I went back to being 8 years old. I said, my parents divorced. I've really missed my dad. Like, we were very close. All of a sudden, he wasn't around. So he came back and he took me and my brother to Disney World in Florida. And so that was my last happy memory. So America was my happy place to go to. But I was also, we were standing in line at Disney World, and there was a family from Montana. And I remember the dad, he described it as the most beautiful place on earth. And I remember, like, all these years later, I still remember him describing it as, like, switching from portrait to landscape. As soon as you go into Montana, everything opens up. And so when I set my writing, I set it in Montana, even though I'd never been there, because I wanted to, you know, experience that. And that is a line that made it into the book, Until We Begin at the End.
16: It's and such so, a beautiful line.
15: Yeah, so when I had to... I got to choose this time where I could go on tour, and I said, I want to go to Montana.
16: Yeah, we're so glad you did. Well, talk about your relationship, I guess, to the U.S., but more specifically to Missouri, where most of this book is set, the landscape of this novel. You'd never been to Missouri at that point, right?
15: I'd never really... So I went to... I'd been to Florida, and then I went back to Miami when I was 21. And so I'd only ever been to Miami, to the US twice. I'd never been to any of the places I'd ever written about.
16: Yeah.
15: And so I found Missouri because I was working in the library at the time, my favorite job that I've ever had. And there was a photograph of a place called Dogwood Canyon. And I'd been looking for somewhere to set this story. I knew it'd be set in the US, I just didn't know where. And about a year in, I found this photograph, and I'm a strong believer in that gut feeling. And I thought, at the very least, this has to be in the book because it's perfect. And then I began researching Missouri, and it fit the story so well, everything about it. So I had my location, you know, to kind of pin the characters down. This would be their hometown. But I knew that Patch was going to travel over most of the country. So it was just, a crazy amount of work.
16: Yeah, a lot of research. When did you decide you knew this spot in Missouri well enough to write about it in the way that you have, or fictionalize it even in the way that you have?
15: Yeah, so I always make up the town. You know, I create the town because I need to place things in certain areas, and I don't want to ruin someone's town by putting this horrible crime there. So I make up the town, and I put it down somewhere roughly real. So I had my location for it, and then the story spiderwebs out from that, but... It was just, it's a level of research that I think is why it takes so long. You know, I was supposed to write the book in a year and delivered it in 4 years. And I think I kind of broke the spirit of my publisher because they just stopped asking when it was due at one point. And so, you know, I just, as soon as the library closed, I would sit down and I would just surround myself with maps and travel guides and nonfiction and fiction and paintings and old newspapers and everything that I could find on Missouri and these areas that Patch was going to. And I write across three screens. So on the middle screen will be the manuscript, and on the left-hand screen will be photographs of the scene I'm writing. So I always use the example of Saint, the character in the book. She takes a lot of walks in the woods in Missouri. So let's say she's taking a walk in the woods. I will find photographs of the woods in Missouri in the 70s. I will cover that screen with them. And on the right-hand screen will be a list of everything that Saint can hear and see and feel. So it will be what kind of birds are singing, what do they sound like, what flowers are growing, what do they smell like, what does the ground feel like, will she leave a footprint in the earth if she takes a step? Every detail you can imagine. And I overwrite the scene massively. You know, I will write 1,000 words and then cut again and again and again until you're left with a single paragraph that makes you feel like you're standing next to her, taking this walk with her. And I do that for every single scene in the book. And, you know, it's kind of maddening and it takes forever and I burn lots of time. And there's a throwaway scene where Patch leaves school at, he's 16 and he gets a job in a mine in Missouri. And I spent a month learning everything about mining in Missouri in the 80s. I could have been a miner in Missouri in the 80s. And that was a single paragraph that became.
16: Wow.
15: Yeah, and it didn't matter. You know, I just had this perfect paragraph and I knew that that would stay in the book and it didn't matter that I burnt a month on it. It didn't matter to me, to my publishers. They were totally devastated. But yeah.
16: Is there anything that you decided to put in the book because you chose to place it or center it in this Missouri town? I'm thinking of kind of like the socioeconomic nature of it. There's a lot of themes, queerness, abortion, that placed in Missouri make it maybe a little more pointed than if they were placed in, you know, California, yeah. Mm-hmm. Montana even. Did you make any of those decisions because of the location?
15: They kind of informed each other. Hmm. So I was looking in the news, you know, I knew the book would begin in the mid-70s, and I looked back to 1975, what was in the news, it was Roe versus Wade. And I was writing the book in, you know, 2020, and what is in the news, it was Roe versus Wade again. So, you know, that told me a few things. You know, probably no one's ever going to agree on this issue. You know, it's always going to be divisive. But that is not a reason to shy away from it. You know, it was in the news then, and it's in the book. You know, it's part of one of the themes of the story. And so, you know, I didn't want to ignore everything, but I also didn't want it to be center stage. You know, like it probably would have been the newspapers, because I had to remember I'm writing to 13-year-olds. They care about what's in the news about as much as my 14-year-old cares about what's in the news. You know, it's going on in the background. They're aware of it. Occasionally they take an interest in it if they think it might affect them. Mm-hmm. But for the most part, you know, their story comes first and you see what's going on in the background.
16: Yeah. You mentioned Saint. She is, I think, my favorite character, certainly one of my favorite characters in the book. Talk, Chris, about the different romances that you create. And I don't just mean, like, romance. I mean, like, platonic friendships, just the relationships, the very deep relationships that people have with each other. And, yeah, I believe that certainly friendships can be romantic, too. But talk about those deep commitments that you made in the book, the way that love shows up in the book.
15: It was always going to be a book about friendship first and kind of sacrifice second. Mm. And the book very much begins with these two best friends, and you get the feeling that Saint is in love with Patch. And you get the feeling he probably feels the same, but he hasn't really worked that out yet, you know, because she's a lot quicker than he is.
16: Yeah.
15: And you get, you know, you get a glimpse at the life they might have had, because they share their first kiss at the beginning of the book in a flashback. And so you get the feeling they're heading together romantically. And it's kind of what you want as a reader, because you want, you know, Saint wants it and we want what Saint wants, because she is the best character I've written. And, you know, she is innately good, and you want her to have everything that she should have. And then this terrible thing happens. And all of a sudden that is no longer important. You know, like, it doesn't take center stage anymore. Saint, it's really difficult for Saint, because she gets Patch back. You know, she loses her best friend and then she gets him back, and the boy that comes back isn't the boy that went away. And I think those were some of the hardest scenes to write in the book, because she wants to pick up where they left off, and he's had 300 days of trauma, and all of a sudden comes out of the dark someone else, and with this purpose, you know. And his purpose is, you know, the kind of highest calling. There is someone whose life depends on him. And and he knows that he is her only hope, this girl, because no one believes that she's real. And so Saint has to sacrifice, firstly, that part of herself, you know, that wants to be with him romantically, because he doesn't need that from her. What he needs is kind of for her to help him go on this crazy journey. And in order to do that, she has to sacrifice so much, because she's a girl that is brilliant in so many ways and is heading for an Ivy League school and, you know, and a kind of gilded future. And she takes a detour. You know, her life completely detours because she joins him on this journey because she knows she wants to bring all of him back.
16: As you were talking, Chris, I started thinking about the antagonists of this story, and I think there are a couple, but without spoiling anything, I'm curious about how you think about writing, I'll just call them bad guys. Like, do you feel like we as readers should empathize with all of your characters in some sense? Do you as the writer have to empathize with all of your characters in some sense in order to write them realistically? How do you feel about that?
15: It's a good question. I think if you give, it depends how much you give to the reader. You know, how much do you, like, let's say you have someone that does something terrible. So say there's a murderer in the book and you have a murderer. How much are you going to give the reader of that murderer? How much of the story are you going to devote to his background and where he came from? Mm-hmm. Because there's always context to every act. And if you kind of starve him of that, he's only going to be this one-dimensional bad person, and that might be fine because the thing that he's done is so bad that it doesn't warrant understanding or any kind of compassion. But, you know, the more time you spend with someone, the harder it should be to put them in a box. You know, good and bad don't really apply if you follow someone over a lifetime. Mm. And it's really interesting because I did an event in a prison in the UK, and it was my first ever prison event, and it was a maximum security. Everyone there had murdered someone. And I went and I did the event not knowing what to expect. And they had a really well-stocked, amazing library in the middle of the prison, so there were no windows. But publishers send them books, you know, early books. And so it was really a brilliant library, and all of the people came, and this German man interviewed me, and it was like the questions were incredible. He knew the book inside out, but really perceptive. And then, you know, you easily forget what the person has done. Because you're just talking to them about something that you both like, you know, or love. And so at the end of it, I asked him why he was there, because it just didn't make sense to me. And he said, I killed someone and then they let me out and I had to do it again. And he just phrased it like that, and it was really chilling. And it was a reminder, you know, of the different sides to people. And then I ended up there for the afternoon and spoke to most of the people. And they're just normal conversations. You would never guess at all what's happened. But then I went out and I Googled lots of the people that were there, and they'd almost none of them had told me the truth about what they had done. And, they'd spun it in a different way. And I thought it's just an exaggerated version of what all of us do. You know, you kind of project the shiniest, best side of yourself when you meet someone new. And you hold back, you know, what you don't want someone to know about you. So that's what you do when you're writing these characters.
16: What kind of research did you do for, because a prison is part of this book, prison scenes are in this book, what kind of research did you do for those?
15: I watched The Shawshank Redemption. I endless readings. You know, there's so many biographies of people that have been incarcerated for, you know, for their whole lives or for a significant amount of time. Yeah. So I drowned myself in that and the kind of dehumanizing, you know, that goes on.
16: I feel like I'm getting a little off track here, but when you entered, it sounds like you've interviewed in more than one prison then?
15: Only that one in person. I've done some Q&As, like,
16: okay, did the research and the reality of the prisons that you know, zoomed in on, or in this one prison, did they match for you, or were there a lot? Yeah, they did.
15: Yeah,
16: wow.
15: Almost an exact. And I think it's a really hard, unless you've been to one, it's like a maximum security, it's really hard to explain. Yeah. It's just a feeling, a kind of bleakness. And it begins as soon as you go through like the four sets of gates that you have to go in, you know, like you're on the edge of a society. And I definitely, you know, that is how Patch feels in the book.
16: Yeah. You didn't go to university or get your MFA.
15: I didn't know what an MFA was recently. So I did this thing in I was doing a Read with Jenna thing in Nashville, and I was with all the other authors backstage, and they were all talking about their MFAs, and I had to Google it on my phone to find out what an MFA is.
16: I'm wondering then, you know, you talked about the first time you sat down to write this story, sort of healing, mm-hmm. healing writing. But who, as in which authors then, taught you to write? What books did you look to or read to develop the voice, the style that we can read now?
15: So it came a lot later. You know, I stopped writing again, you know, as soon as I felt kind of better or well enough to not need to write anymore. Mm-hmm. I didn't want to write, you know, mm-hmm. I put it behind me and I was about 20 years old and I needed to do something with the rest of my life. and I had no idea what to do. And just by chance, I write a lot about sliding doors moments, you know, those decisions you make, you know, you miss an alarm, you know, your alarm doesn't go off, you miss a job interview, you walk into a bar, you meet the love of your life, you know, these things when your life just turns completely unexpectedly. And I just so happened to pick up a newspaper and saw an article about a stockbroker, and there was a photograph of this guy and he had a Ferrari and he had a yacht, and I thought, I'm going to be a stockbroker. You know, what could be simpler for the man with an N, grade N in economics that is terrible at maths? And so I went into the city and I truly believed I could be a stockbroker, and I got thrown out of every bank. Like, no one would give me an interview. And one company took pity on me and they gave me a job as a junior broker. And so my job was client entertaining, which was going out and drinking and taking drugs. And I was really good at it. I'd been training for this throughout my teens. So I did that for a year, and I really wanted to work on the trading floor. You know, I used to beg my boss to give me a shot on the trading desk. And one day he said, on Monday, you can sit on the trading desk, but if you lose $20,000, you stop trading. And so I told my parents and my friends I'm going to be a trader. I went in Monday morning. I was really excited, and I lost $2 million. And I did it in the first 5 minutes of the day. And because as a kid I'd learned if something bad happens, don't tell anyone. I didn't tell anyone, which is illegal. And one of my friends worked in the back office, so I said to him, if you hide this loss, I'll make it back, which is also illegal. And that's the patch side of me, you know, that just this single track, you know, I need to make this right. Nothing else matters. Doesn't matter that it's illegal. You know, I'm going to fix it. And of course, I couldn't fix it. So I kept going into the office for about 3 months, losing more and more money. And eventually came in one day and everyone was waiting for me around a boardroom table, you know, the bosses, the lawyers. And they sat me down and they said, if you pay back half the money, we won't go to the police. So I signed a contract and I was 24 and I was in $1 million of debt. And I was getting married at the time and everyone thought I was this big, successful stockbroker. So the wedding was like this huge, sprawling wedding that I put on my credit cards because I didn't want to tell anyone what had happened because I'd learned as a kid, you know, don't say anything. And so that was the first time I went back to writing. So 5 years after I'd been stabbed, I went back to writing again because I was so stressed. And it took me 4 years to pay the money back, and I paid it back, and I still have the piece of paper that tells me I'm debt-free.
16: Wow.
15: And I use it whenever I'm stressed and just think it could be much worse. And so then I was nearly 30 years old, and I had everything that I thought that a kid like me would never get. I had a nice house, nice car, I was married, kid, you know, just the perfect kind of picture of success. You know, I didn't think my life would turn out like that, but I was really miserable. And I mean, like, properly, like, deeply unhappy. And then I read a book called The Last Child by John Hart, who is an author, an American author. And The Last Child is this beautiful story about a missing person. And that night, I remember reading every interview with John Hart. I got obsessive about it. And John Hart was a successful lawyer, and one day he just quit his job because he wanted to write, because it was the only thing that made him happy. So the next day I quit my job. Because this American author that I've never met before did it. So I went in and I quit my job and had a very difficult conversation with my now ex-wife about why we had to sell our house and sell our car, because we had no money, because I was going to be a writer. And so then I began to think about writing. You know, how do you write a book? How do you get an agent? I knew none of this. I didn't go to university, did no MFA, mm-hmm. no creative writing courses. I just knew what this kind of story I wanted to tell. And so for 10 years, I worked three jobs and missed most of my kids. You know, every single Christmas play, every birthday, I was never there. I was just working because we had no money, and it's incredibly hard to make money as an author. And so I wrote two books, Tall Oaks and All the Wicked Girls, and they did well critically, but commercially they didn't sell. And so I was making way less than the living wage. And then I had this file on my computer, and it was called Duchess, because that was the character that I'd written when I was 19 years old. When you had to make, you know, when you had to do this writing as therapy thing, you had to change everything, make yourself the polar opposite. I was a teenage boy living in London going through a difficult time. I wrote a teenage girl living in Montana going through a difficult time. And I'd been putting off going back to this story because it was so difficult, because it reminded me of the worst times in my life. Mm. And I'd been writing this girl's story off and on whenever I was stressed for 20 years. And by book three, I was ready to do it. I was ready to go back. So I went back and I spent 5 years writing We Begin at the End whilst working three jobs. And then that book was a New York Times bestseller 20 years later and completely changed my life. So when I talk about the sliding doors moments and finding your way, you know, I definitely did.
16: Quit your jobs, become writers.
15: That's what I'm saying.
16: That's the moral of the story. I want to give our audience an opportunity to ask you questions too, Chris, but I'm wondering, I asked you at the very top how your book tour changed the way that you relate to this book, changed the way you see the characters. I'm curious about how this book, writing this book, whether it's technically or the closeness you have to these characters, how this book has changed what you're doing now, what you're writing now, what you plan to write.
15: It's unbelievable, you know, what the book has done. Mm. And it's changed my life in ways that I can't comprehend. Like, I found out that, so Jenna Bush Hager, who is George Bush's daughter, she picked it for a book club, and then I met her, and she said, oh, my dad is a really big fan of the book, and I thought, your dad the president. And then I found out that Bill Clinton had read We Begin at the End, and then Jill Biden was pictured reading All the Colours of the Dark on the beach. So, you know, president-wise, I'm doing really well. And then I was doing a thing in Kennebunkport, which is where the Bushes have their family home. And I was doing this thing for the Barbara Bush Centennial. And I went to this party in the compound. And firstly, they have to do Secret Service background checks. And I'd been arrested a few times when I was younger. And I thought, there's no way they're going to let me in. So I came up to the gate, and the gate just opened, and I thought, I've sneaked in. And then we were in one of the Bush family's houses. George Bush's house, President Bush's house, is on the furthest part of the, kind of juts out into the sea. It's this huge house, and we didn't think he would be there. And then he just appeared beside me, and he gave an impromptu speech and then shook my hand and said, do you want to come and see my paintings, my artwork? And so he took me to the house and showed me around, you know, the paintings. He's a really talented painter. And that was a moment, like, for a kid like me.
16: How surreal.
15: Yeah, it was just one of those moments where you think, you know, the president is giving me a tour of his house. And, you know, like, how does this happen? And it's the power of art and the power of storytelling. And, you know, and that's how I can track my life, you know, exactly from, you know, having my arm broken to now, to writing a story that I never would have been able to write, characters that I never would have been able to write had I not been through some of the things that they've been through. So it's changed my life in ways I can't comprehend, and probably made me a better writer now. There's no way I could have written this as my debut. It's the best book I've written. And leaves me with a problem following it.
16: That is all my questions. Those are mine.
15: They were great questions. They were really great questions.
16: Thanks. You're a great storyteller on and off the page. Yeah, wonderful. Do you, our audience, have any questions for Chris? I know so many of you have read this book, so... Yeah, mm-hmm. Do you want to introduce yourself, too, before you say your question? You can just say your first name.
12: Joe, shout out to Joe. The book that you wrote, or that you read...
15: Yeah, I've been searching for that my entire life, and I can't find it.
16: Oh no!
15: So I know it was an old book when I borrowed it, and I've had like people message me all the time with their idea of what it might be, and I worked in a library and I searched through the archives and I can't find... There are lots of books on writing as therapy, but I cannot find that exact book. So I'm still looking for it. So if I ever find it, I will post it somewhere.
16: It's a mystery fitting of you as a person, I think. Yeah.
13: Mm-hmm. I'm Russ. Yeah. I've got a question that has about three parts to it, so hang in there with me.
17: Okay.
13: So I think I heard you say earlier that you believe that people are inherently good. Mm-hmm. And then you told us about all these people who have done horrible things to you personally or in the world at large that you met in prison. So how do you believe that individuals are inherently good, to every individual, or are you talking about humanity more generally? And how does that play out in the world at large? And specifically, how does it play out in your characters?
15: That's a really good question.
16: Mm-hmm.
15: So I believe probably that humanity, you know, we're all capable of goodness. And certainly I have taken wrong turns in my life for sure. And I'm completely messed up and I do it constantly. But if I write a book about a child that is in trouble, everyone goes into that book, reading that book, hoping that child finds their way. You know, that's innate, you know, to want someone to succeed, especially a child. And then when I meet the people in prison and they've done these horrible things, there is context there, but that doesn't always matter because sometimes the thing that they've done is so bad, you know, that it doesn't matter what's come before it or what goes after it. It will always be the thing that defines them. And so it's about, I suppose it's about opening my mind enough to see that my mum's boyfriend took a wrong turn somewhere, you know, and I was on the receiving end of it. And I would hope that, you know, he's found his way. You know, people ask me all the time, what would I say to the person that stabbed me? And I don't have any kind of anger. I just think that we met at the exact wrong time. And I would hope that he's, you know, done something better or learned from what happened. And I would hope that my mum's boyfriend learned from what happened. But it just feels too wasteful to hate. And, you know, to have that anger, it feels so wasteful. It's such a wasted emotion. So I chose to do something productive with it. And I choose to see that I was supposed to write this book, you know, and it was supposed to change my life and the lives of my kids. And I couldn't have done that had these bad things not happened to me. You know, there's always an angle, and I will always try and find it.
16: Thank you so much for joining me. This was such a pleasure.
15: Thank you.
16: And thank you so much for the book.
15: Thank you.
14: 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This double episode was produced in partnership with Chapter One Bookstore in Hamilton, Montana. It was produced by Chris Moyles. And me, I'm your host, Lauren Korn. Chris also engineered this episode. The artwork for The Right Question was designed by Molly Russell. 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Many thanks to Humanities Montana for supporting this program since 2008. And thank you for listening. The Right Question is a production of Montana Public Radio.
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17: This is A New Angle, conversations about how we're doing and where we're going. I'm your host, Justin Angle. 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Hey folks, welcome back, and thanks for tuning in. Today is our August edition of Incentives and Instincts, a recurring series in which I speak with economist and friend Bryce Ward about some of the broader challenges facing our society. Last month, we began a conversation about gratitude and civic virtue, and today we bring you part two of that conversation. I hope you enjoy it. So we can go around and round trying to diagnose why this is happening. The truth is probably like there's a bunch of reasons, and they're all part of the stew that is leading to this moment we're living in. How do we cultivate some of this virtue that you're talking about? And maybe we can start with gratitude.
20: I do feel like people are hungry for it. I don't feel like we know how to do it.
17: Mm-hmm.
20: Right. Particularly, we had institutions that, you know, like Rotary. I think, you know, the fact that so many of the greatest generation had to endure military service, they learned a lesson from that. James Burroughs, you know who James Burroughs is? The TV director, right?
17: Yeah.
20: Cheers. Mm-hmm. So I was reading an obituary of James Burroughs. He died a couple weeks ago. And I was talking about how he specialized in creating shows about families outside of family, right? About places where, you know, whether it's a workplace or
17: Cheers is that.
20: You know, or a bar or whatever it is, it's about people who come together. But then you, and what he's, you know, what you see in those characters is they're a family. They will sacrifice for each other, right? You know, all of that kind of stuff. A whole generation of men did that in World War II. You had to come together with a bunch of people from all over the country and you became, you know, a band of brothers, to cite the HBO show that I watch at least once a year, you know, where you were sacrificing for each other, right? And you had to think in the collective sense. And I do think that infused itself into society. I do not know. I don't want to go through World War II again.
17: There's been some academic work on this postulating that this period of relative world peace that we've had since World War II. I mean, that's not to say we haven't, but there hasn't been plenty of wars and violence, but like this shared collective consciousness of a war and participation in that war has somehow stripped away our collective capacity for some of this virtue.
20: Yeah. One of the things that is better is we don't have wars like we used to.
17: Yeah, exactly.
20: Right? You know, and that's one of the tensions when we talk about virtue, right? You know, and when we're talking about these declines, we're talking about the decline in bonding social capital, right? Mm-hmm. So these kind of smaller physical relationships, right? You know, this Robert Putnam, right? There's this big decline in bonds amongst small groups, right? Like your physical neighborhood or community. But over the same period, who we extend our empathy towards has expanded greatly, right? And part of that benefit of that is, we don't have wars like we used to, right? Is, you know, these other countries aren't as other to us. So we're not as gung ho to go off and start killing them. Is because, we look at people who we're never going to meet, they're on the other side of the globe, and we still understand that they're human. If that's the key, I think, is it's when we're in physical space with each other, that's when you start to be able to kind of cultivate virtue. I can't cultivate virtue sitting at home, right? I have to cultivate it. I have to, you know, I don't learn justice and, you know, I have to be just. I have to go out into the world and, you know, be virtuous. And I can't just sit and I can't learn that from a book, right? You have to, it has to be something.
17: You have to practice it. Yeah. So you're connecting this to the decline in social connection and time spent with neighbors, time spent with friends, all this social capital work that you've done.
20: I think that's a precondition. So I think a precondition for fixing it is we have to get people back into physical space. And then once we get them into physical space, right, you have to then

0: reminding people that it is important to be virtuous. Because look, we're going to fail, right? We're all going to fail to be virtuous, right? But you know what helps is being constantly reminded that you should be virtuous and these are the right things to do. And, you know, get back on the horse and keep trying to be better.
1: Well, and related to this, we've sort of started to adopt purity tests more and more in our politics, in our society, in our classrooms, on our campuses, whatever it is. Purity tests rule out the embrace of imperfect allies. And they just seem to be like really disastrous. And I feel like the Democratic Party right now is hurtling toward one with Gaza. I don't need to get sidetracked too much into that particular issue, but it's sort of becoming this issue where if you don't align with those who say what's happening is a genocide, then you are going to be cast aside by the Democratic Party. That seems like just an own goal waiting to happen at epic proportion in the next election.
0: Again, this is where, because we've lost so much virtue, right? We don't see like, where's civility and where's the reasonable disagreement? And it's also the fact that we have too much information, right? You know, they go together, but like, it's hard to tolerate somebody's difference of opinion when everything, you know, when everything seems so heightened because of, and, you know, and look, the share of people who are pursuing purity tests, I don't think is actually that high.
1: Their
0: salience is high.
1: Yeah.
0: Right. And so it's a massive struggle to tamp down on the forces that are pushing against the conditions that are going to be necessary to, you know, get us to the best of the imperfection, right? The perfect imperfection, you know, the perfect balance of imperfection. Aristotle was onto something with the golden mean, right? You know, taking something to excess is not virtuous, right? Purity tests are an excess. Despite my Puritan heritage, I'm not trying to encourage people to be puritanical, right? And be rigid about certain things, right? But I do want to try and create the conditions for which, you know, yeah, we should probably be encouraging virtue, and we should be intolerant of vice, particularly vice that keeps us on this downward spiral towards less prosperity, right? Corruption is bad, right? Crime is bad, right? All that is bad, and we shouldn't tolerate that. But we have to figure out how to police it in a way that isn't extreme, right? You know, that doesn't create like, you know, purity tests or standards that go so far that they start straining the individual in ways that are incompatible with the modern mindset, right? So again, that's what I mean. It requires a new equilibrium. We have to create our new version of virtue and the institutions that support it, because I don't think the ones from the past are going to work, right? We have to, and I don't know what the answer is. But I know that we have to figure it out.
1: Yeah. So let's bring it to the level of our families. Like, how are you thinking about it in your own life and, you know, how you're interacting with your children and what you're trying to do in your own home?
0: Unfortunately, my kids are not as interested in you know, civics as I was. You know, dinner table conversation at my house growing up was...
1: Your father was in government, right?
0: He was a school board member.
1: Yeah.
0: You know, we talked a lot about politics and policy, and that was what dinner table conversation was.
1: Yeah.
0: It's not the same level at my house. Occasionally we get there. We're more in the personal virtue, right? You know, there's a lot more of that.
1: Sure, kids all do team sports, where I think that's an area where you can learn virtue.
0: So when it comes to team sports, my message is your job is to figure out what your role is.
1: Yeah.
0: Right? And if that role is just being a cheerleader on the bench, that's your role.
1: When you say role, I assume you mean find out how you can make a contribution.
0: So the contribution is the word that I use. Thank you for reminding me, right? So I'm like, you know, your job is to be a contributor, right? You know, in a team setting and in society. The point of childhood is for you just to kind of come to better understand the way that you can be a contributor.
1: Yeah.
0: What can I contribute? But that's also, what can I not, how do I not detract, right? So there's both sides.
1: Yeah.
0: And that's the virtue side of a lot of it, right? Is, you know, how do we, you know, make sure that you're not a bad roommate or a bad member of society. There's some discussion of politics and whatnot at my house, but

0: it tends to kind of bump along, only come up intermittently. And I understand that maybe only one and a half of them really want me to do the whole lecture.
1: Yeah, that's enough, Dad.
0: Yeah.
1: Okay, well,
0: how about you?
1: You know, my daughters have some hot feelings around what they sort of see in the world of politics. I try to help just talk that through. Like, why are your emotions so exercised about this? And what are you feeling? What are you thinking? And then asking them, like, is that the world you want to live in? Like, do you want to live in this world where these abstract, to them, national political issues are conjuring such emotion? And then I also ask them their source of news, which tends to be TikTok from time to time. So then I think, like, who's actually twisting the dials on this emotion? And that leads me down a whole nother rabbit hole. I focus on the contribution, whether it's, you know, my younger daughter's involved in dance. My older daughter is with your daughter on the flag football team and thinking of ways to sort of find her way with team sports. They're active in student government and starting to find their way and contributing to the community that is their high school. So I think that's a really positive way to learn that.
0: It's one of the reasons why I love high school.
1: Yeah.
0: And I love large public high schools.
1: Yeah. And I think Hellgate in particular and other schools in Missoula and in Montana do a really nice job of that. I think personally, like, I've got a little bit of a different approach to gratitude in particular, a little bit more of an energetic approach. Like, I think I've drawn this from a lot of just difficult experiences, whether it's, you know, difficult athletic experiences, long endurance events, or, you know, I famously missed the last second shot to win the state championship in high school basketball. And my kids often ask me, like, how often do you think of that? And I say, you know, at least four times a day. But it's
0: really that much.
1: Yeah, it is. It is. No, I'm grateful that I had that experience. Like, that is the point. It's not something that haunts me. It is something that I'm like, wow, what an amazing moment to just have. Like, I was having a big, real experience, and I'm grateful for that. When I was in the depths of the hardest moments of my divorce, I was like, this is an experience, right? This is a big experience, and I'm grateful to be having it and to be able to get up and, you know, put my feet on the ground and keep walking forward, no matter how difficult it is. It's still an experience, and it's still way better than the alternative.
0: Yes, yes. You know, yeah, that's one of the things that I, you know, going back to kids, right, is, you know, yeah, all these kinds of messages you try and give them, right?
1: Yeah.
0: This is temporary.
1: Right.
0: This will be a great story. Sometimes they're funny stories, but sometimes even if it's not going to be a funny story, it's a story. And life is just a collection of stories.
1: Absolutely. Right?
0: And if you can be grateful for the fact that you just added another chapter to the little book of stories that you get to carry around, you know, I think that's a healthy way of, you know, looking at life.
1: We'll be back to my conversation with Bryce Ward after this short break.
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0: Welcome back to A New Angle. I'm here with Bryce Ward, talking about gratitude and civic virtue. This whole conversation reminds me or makes me think of one of my favorite poets, David White. I don't know if you've read any of David White's work. I would suggest reading it, but also listening to it, because he reads it in a way that's a little bit detached from the actual text, and his voice is just beautiful. But he's got this riff on gratitude. And I'll recite part of it here. Gratitude is the understanding that many millions of things must come together and live together and mesh together and breathe together in order for us to take even one more breath of air. That the underlying gift of life and incarnation as a living, participating human being is a privilege. That we are miraculously part of something rather than nothing. Even if that something is temporarily pain or despair, we inhabit a living world with real faces, real voices, laughter, the color blue, the green of the fields, the freshness of the cold wind, or the tawny hue of a winter landscape. So the point being is like, yeah, be grateful for what you have because it's better than the alternative.
1: It's not just about your personal gratitude. Your personal gratitude has spillover effects for everybody else. And that, I think, was the larger point. You need to have proper perspective. It's not to say that you shouldn't see problems, right? You know, there's a tension between I'm just grateful for whatever I have and no, I'm grateful for whatever I have, but things should be better. That can be something that exists in tension with each other. But, you know, we've gotten so good at identifying problems and marinating in problems and becoming really worked up about problems that I think sometimes we lose sight of the big picture of gratitude. Right. You know, I mean, you might be grateful, you know, for whatever your current personal circumstances, but if you don't have a good perspective on how much better your life is than some alternative, and that counterfactual thinking is hard.
0: Mm-hmm. It is a form of that. Yeah.
1: It's a form of counterfactual thinking. Yeah. It's the most intuitive form of counterfactual thinking. It's like just imagine yourself in some other world. Right. And, you know, there's a lot of other, you know, infinite worlds that you could have landed in. And if you are listening to this podcast in the United States of America, you've landed in a pretty good world.
0: Pretty good world. Not a perfect one. And I think mapping this concept of gratitude onto our current political framing could be useful. I think one of the biggest problems with progressives is that they are often unable to acknowledge progress and articulate where we have progressed as a society. And to deny that progress has occurred, I think it's just ignorant to the historical record. Similarly, conservatives don't do a good job of articulating what exactly are we trying to conserve. Because there are some important things that we should be trying to conserve, but we rarely hear an articulation of it framed that way. So connecting these dots, I think, is hugely important.
1: No, we have to get to the point where we have pride in where we are and gratitude for where we're at and an acknowledgement of, you know, what's good about it. And then, you know, also be able to then see the flaw and say, okay, well, these are the problems and this is going to be our process for trying to solve them. And we're going to have an orderly process to do that, one that, you know, embraces all of those virtues of civility and respect and honesty and all that kind of stuff. And it's not a zero-sum battle that, you know, we just have to win and any kind of vice is tolerated.
0: Well, I think that's a good place to land it. Speaking of orderly processes, we didn't necessarily follow one in this conversation, but I think we hit some rich terrain and important terrain. Want to do a parent trap?
1: Yeah.
0: Parent trap, just before we get into it, this is where Bryce and I get to commiserate about our misadventures in parenting. Bryce, why don't you take it away?
1: All right, so I'm going to start with a question for you again.
0: Oh, geez, okay. So you're putting me on the spot a lot this month.
1: I know. So I want you to reflect on your own childhood.
0: Okay.
1: So get yourself back into young Justin mode. How often were you accompanying an adult in the adult's world? So like going with your mom to the grocery store, maybe you were at your parents' place of work, maybe you were at just their, you know, whatever event they were at, right? Like, you know, for me, it was like my dad's pickup basketball games or his softball games or whatever it was. Was that a common thing in your childhood?
0: It's pretty common. I would get tag along for errands, or, you know, my parents were pretty active in a yacht club. That sounds really obnoxious to say, but small town New Hampshire. I mean, yacht is a pretty generous term. But anyway, sheepishness aside, I often, you know, we'd be tagging along at social events for that.
1: Okay, now I want you to think about your own children.
0: Mm-hmm.
1: How often are they tagging along in an adult world?
0: Okay, so I'm conflating two ideas here. My instinct is to say, oh, quite a bit, and that I feel like I have a closer, more familiar relationship with my children than I had with my parents. That's a different phenomenon,
1: a different
0: than just tagging along for social,
1: you know,
0: stuff.
1: The point I'm trying to get is, I think we've made a mistake in modern parenting. As parents, we go to our kids' world. We don't bring them into ours.
0: Yeah. Okay.
1: I spend a lot of time with my kids,
0: mm-hmm.
1: but it's usually on their terms.
0: Right. Going to their, driving around to their stuff,
1: to their events. Their events, you know.
0: Yeah. Okay.
1: When I reflect on my childhood, honestly, most of my memories of my childhood are, I'm with an adult in their world. I'm with my grandmother. We're running errands. I'm slightly different in that I was able to go to my parents' place of work.
0: Mm-hmm.
1: Right. You know, and often be demanded to do work while I was there.
0: Yep.
1: You know, even if we were at church, right? Like, yeah, you had the little kid areas, but a lot of church was me just standing around, like hopping from square to square, or from actually octagon to octagon to octagon, outside of the sanctuary in the church while my parents talked to other adults.
0: I mean, there are children's areas in churches, but like a lot, it feels like an adult world.
1: Well, and you know, you still had to go to the big service.
0: Yeah.
1: Right. There was a lot of my childhood is me just sitting, you know, there in the confined space, having to, you know, behave,
0: mm-hmm.
1: And do all the things that were expected of everybody in that room.
0: Yeah.
1: I feel like we've erred. Pendulum has swung, and it's great that we have this relationship with our kids and all that kind of stuff. But I think there's some passive learning that just comes from being forced to go through the adult world.
0: Yeah, let's assume this new way of being is as you describe it. What are the costs and benefits?
1: Obviously, to a kid, like being forced to tag along is boring. And
0: you're also, you know, you're putting somebody else as a priority over your own needs,
1: you know,
0: which is useful.
1: Obviously, some kids act out in those things, which is part of the reason why parents stop doing it, mm-hmm. right? Is, God, I don't want to bring my kid along to this. I don't want them here.
0: Yep.
1: Like, I have to manage them, and maybe they're going to act out. And, you know, it's much easier to go to the grocery store without my kids.
0: Yeah.
1: You know, and, you know, let me just do it at a time when they're not around.
0: Or plug them into a screen so I can do this thing.
1: Exactly, right? I understand why we stop doing it. But I think how far we've pushed it may be an error, because it means that kids are not being forced to just kind of come to grips, A, with their parents as adults acting in an adult world, right? Like, they don't have to see me interact with people that aren't just people coming to our house that we know socially, right? They're not watching me interact with, you know, just other people in the community, right? You know, and there's some value in that.
0: Yeah, so you're modeling social engagement, community, but you're also modeling, like, this is the sort of things that you have to do to keep a family and a household operation.
1: That's right.
0: There's
1: a modeling component. I had to work in these spaces, mm-hmm. you know, which was a privilege. You know, at the time you think of it as a chore, right?
0: Yeah.
1: But, you know, as an adult, I view it as a privilege, right? The fact that I was forced to work, and sometimes I got paid for that work, but a lot of times I did not. But again, you just learn, like, this is part of your role in the family. This is part of what we do in the family. And this is being done not at home, right? So you can't do a poor job, you know. So my dad was a builder, right? So like, you know, I can remember going to, you know, like when right before the people would move in, right? We would go clean the building.
0: Sure.
1: Right? So like, you know, you have to vacuum the floors. You have to do a good job vacuuming the floors.
0: This reflects on us as a family.
1: Yeah. You know, I think there's just value in having to, you know, kind of exist in adult world. So there's the passive learning component to it. But then there's just, you know, then there's some real stuff that you actually learn.
0: It's the observation of the modeling effect. But the current frame, to the extent that it exists, puts the child at the center of operations. They are the unit of focus, if you will. And I think that builds a sort of self-centeredness. That's not to call current day, you know, modern children self-centered, but I think that's an incentive to see yourself more as the center of the universe.
1: I mean, kids are going to do that regardless.
0: Yes, exactly. So,
1: but I think it amplifies it, right? You know, and it also, you know, it robs them of the chance to really understand who their parents are as people and not just people who exist in the service of them.
0: Well put. Okay. Not sure we have a solution, but I like the observation.
1: It's just a cultural observation, right?
0: I mean, that is the essence of Parent Trap. Right?
1: You know, I mean, the solution is, you know, kind of go old school and, you know, just start basically saying, you know, okay, how do I bring my kids into this world and force them into the, you know, do so, and particularly at a young age when they can, you know, adapt to it.
0: Okay. My Parent Trap, I guess, is adjacent this time around, and it needs a little bit of a setup. If you haven't thought of a framework for, you know, if you like your job or not, I think that's useful. I've landed on three variables as sort of central to if a job is tenable for me. Do you make a reasonable wage? Do you find meaning in the work? And do you have control over your own time? And I tell students that those are my three values for work, and you got to figure out your own three. If you have a job with any two of those, you can sustain. If you only have one out of those three, you're probably not going to make it very long. If you can get three out of those three, you've hit the jackpot. And I feel like my job here at the University of Montana, pretty darn close on all three of those variables. I'm grateful for that. So worked pretty hard to get to that point, had a lot of good fortune and so forth. Now I'm in this phenomena where both my kids have summer jobs for the first time. Those jobs do not have all three of those variables, particularly the control over the time. So I put myself in a position to be able to be very agile in the summer. Like, if we want to go on a trip or do something or whatever the case may be, like, let's go do it. And now all of a sudden we're making contact with a phenomena that I should have seen coming but never expected. And that is, I can't, Dad. I have to work. What?
1: Yeah, this was the bane of my spring. I was like, I want my oldest to get a job. The job has to be limited to the hours that like don't interfere with my life.
0: Yeah. Can I just pay you a wage to be available when I need you available? Yeah,
1: This is the window. You're not going to start interfering with my plans. So please find a job that only requires you. Yeah. No, I.
0: So I am grateful that both my kids have the ability and the interest in getting a job and have been able to get jobs, and they're excited about them. I'm excited about them, but they're putting some constraints on our operations in ways that I didn't quite anticipate. And it's sort of, now that I'm in it, I'm like, oh yeah, you should have seen that coming, dummy.
1: Part of the point of youth jobs is that they're not supposed to satisfy all three of your criteria.
0: Right.
1: They're supposed to help you figure out what those criteria are by, you know, forcing you to go, oh, I don't like this. I like this. I don't like this. Right. You know, and that's part of the experience that, you know, when I think about why I want kids to work, it's I want them to go through those things so that when they get a little older, they have some like, oh, this is what I want. Again, don't have to be your three, but they have to know what they want out of a job.
0: Sure. What is their framework?
1: And unfortunately, I think a big part of figuring that out is can only be achieved by going through the opposite.
0: Yeah, you got to struggle some. And I think another thing to keep in mind as parents is like, things change really fast. So, you know, I might be lamenting this tension that exists, but in just a couple of short years, they're going to be gone out of the household. And, you know, I'll have this abundance of the freedom that I think is being constrained now will be completely different. And I will miss the days where I had to navigate tensions like this.
1: Yeah, you know, they're cramping your weekend plans.
0: Right. So I landed the ship on this parent trap with gratitude, right? I'm just grateful for it is how it is, you know? Anyway, Bryce, as always, a lot of provocative thought in this one. I appreciate it. I appreciate you. I appreciate listeners for sticking with us. We'll see you next month. 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A New Angle is recorded at Studio 49, a generous gift from UM alums Michelle and Lauren Hansen. 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Keely Larson is our producer. John Brownell, Jeff Ament, and John Wicks made our music. Thanks a lot, and we'll see you next time.
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4: I'm Dr. Anthony Lizerwitz, and this is Climate Connections. Oceans cover more than two-thirds of the planet's surface and hold enough water to fill the Grand Canyon more than 300,000 times. And all that water is slowly becoming more acidic. When people burn fossil fuels like oil and gas, it releases carbon dioxide to the atmosphere. The ocean then absorbs about a third of that carbon dioxide, where it mixes with water to form carbonic acid. Since pre-industrial times, the ocean has grown about 30% more acidic as people have burned fossil fuels. This change would not be noticeable to someone at the beach, but ocean acidification harms some marine life. Coral skeletons and oyster and clam shells are made by combining calcium and carbonate ions into a material called calcium carbonate. But when ocean water gets more acidic, there are fewer carbonate ions floating around. That makes it harder for corals to grow and oysters and clams to form shells. As people continue to add carbon to the atmosphere and acidification gets worse, it could threaten some shellfish populations and the livelihoods of the people who harvest them. So preventing that pollution is vital for protecting marine life and coastal communities. Climate Connections is produced by the Yale Center for Environmental Communication. To learn more about climate change, visit climateconnections.org.
5: I'm Elliot Forrest, and it is my pleasure to welcome you to the next broadcast of the radio series from the Chamber Music Society of Lincoln Center, David Finkel and Wuhan Artistic Directors. Now in its 56th season, the Chamber Music Society is one of the world's leading chamber music presenters. From its home in New York's Alice Tully Hall, on tour and on recordings, the Chamber Music Society delivers dazzling performances by virtuosic musicians to countless devoted listeners. 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
6: Here's co-artistic director David Finkel with more.
7: In the 1940s, newly a citizen of the United States, composer Lucas Foss began writing music particularly inspired by the American works of Aaron Copland. Among the works produced at this time was a set of three American pieces for violin and piano, including Composer's Holiday, which we present here, performed by violinist Cho Liang Lin and pianist John Kimura Parker. It is a hoedown, much like Copland's homage to the American West in his ballet Rodeo, and it provides a brilliant opening to this CMS radio program of 20th century small ensemble music. Across the pond and 40 years earlier, Debussy was at work on his incomparable set of six works for solo piano, Image. Each comprises its own intimate musical world and leaves a distinct impression. Debussy provided titles for each, some evocative of particular imagery, like the first piece, Reflections in the Water, or the last, Golden Fish. The second, a Baroque sarabande-like homage to Rameau, points to Debussy's musical inspirations, connecting this work of early modernism to the musical styles of the past that 20th century music grew out of and against. The complete Image will be performed by pianist Gilles von Sattel. Benjamin Britten's musical partnership with the cellist Mstislav Rostropovich was one of the most prolific of the mid-20th century. The British modernist wrote a concerto and three brilliant solo cello suites for his good friend. But it all started with Britten's Opus 65 Cello Sonata, written in 1961, shortly after the two made one another's acquaintance. Across the work's five movements, the cellist must traverse the whole range of the instrument, find humorous and variable pizzicatos in the second movement, and, in the centerpiece of the work, plumb the depths of sorrow through Britten's unique, lamenting harmonies. I vividly remember the private lesson I had with Rostropovich on this work, one which became a permanent fixture of my repertoire, and thus, the sonata is here performed by me and pianist Wu Han in a concert we gave in May of 2013.
6: Thank you, David. And now to begin today's program from the Chamber Music Society, here's violinist Choling Lin, joined by pianist John Kimura Parker, with Composer's Holiday by Lucas Foss.

We just heard Composer's Holiday by Lucas Foss with violinist Cho Lang Lin and pianist John Kimura Parker. Claude Debussy once said, "I am almost as fond of pictures as I am of music." There is certainly no better example of this sentiment than the next work on today's program, his Images for Piano, in which, with exquisite precision, he literally depicts with sound six scenes and visual images. It is only up to the listener's imagination to complete the portraits that Debussy, the quintessential impressionist master, has left us. And now, here is pianist Gilles Vansittel with a performance of Images by Claude Debussy from the Chamber Music Society of Lincoln Center.

0: We just heard Images by Claude Debussy with pianist Gilles Van Sattel in a performance from the Chamber Music Society of Lincoln Center on the WFMT Radio Network.
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0: I'm Elliot Forrest. Next on today's program from the Chamber Music Society, a performance by co-artistic directors David Finkel and Wu Han of a work written by Benjamin Britten, a composer close to their hearts, and dedicated to the great Russian cellist Mstislav Rostropovich, a mentor and teacher to both of them. Here's Wu Han with more.
4: You know, David and I have the privilege to know Rostropovich, which we call Slava, and this piece was written for Slava from Benjamin Britten. And the piece really is launching into new territory for cello and piano. The pieces, when we learned it and watched Slava's masterclasses, I remember feeling so much fun to really execute the dialogue between cello and piano on the first movement. I remember Slava demonstrate this unbelievable pizzicato technique, which is insanely difficult in the cello. So I hope everybody enjoyed this extraordinary piece, one of the greatest in the 20th century.
0: And now, from the Chamber Music Society of Lincoln Center, here's cellist David Finkel and pianist Wu Han with a performance of the Cello Sonata in C Major, Opus 65, of Benjamin Britten.

From the Chamber Music Society of Lincoln Center, we heard David Finkel, cellist, and Wu Han, pianist, performing the Cello Sonata in C Major, Opus 65 by Benjamin Britten. That concludes our program for today. Join us for our next Chamber Music Society broadcast. We'll hear a rustic octet for piano, winds, and strings by Mili Balakirev, followed by Beethoven's stunning string quartet in C-sharp minor, Opus 131. Here's a preview.

0: Just a sample of the music you'll hear on next week's broadcast. I'm Elliot Forrest. Thanks so much for listening. 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

Good evening and welcome to Blue Green Crossing on Montana Public Radio. My name is John Floridas. I'll be your host for tonight's version of the program. Always a pleasure playing music for you. Coming up this first set, we've got the Timber Rattlers, Tim O'Brien, Gaelic Storm, Alistair Fraser and Tony McManus, Dolly Parton and Emmy Rossum, Liam O'Mainley and Caroline Keyes. And that's just the first set. Thank you so much for joining us tonight, and let's check out some music from the Timber Rattlers.

King of Kings, there's a new beginning in everything. Worry not, you know what to do.

0: We are wrapping things up for our first set here on Blue Green Crossing, Montana Public Radio. I'll tell you about what you've been listening to. We started off with the Timber Rattlers, Montana recording artists. They're going to be in Missoula on the 12th of September at a show at Longstaff House. Should be a great event there, that venue. And that is, again, September 12th. The Timber Rattlers, they performed Backroads from, well, actually, it's a single. And then after that, we heard Tim O'Brien. Kind of feel like he's kind of like the godfather of this show, since it's his music we use as the theme. You Piney Mountain is the name of the album. No, that's the name of the tune. The Crossing, of course, is the name of the album. And then we heard from Gaelic Storm, Northampton Pickup. That as well as a single. I think that's their most recent single, if I'm not mistaken. And then we heard from Alistair Fraser and Tony McManus doing Ross's Reel No. 4 and Reichwald's Forest. And that's from the album Return to Kintail. And then Dolly Parton and Emmy Rossum doing When Love Is New from Songcatcher. And I got a couple more tunes from Dolly in honor of her and her work and in memory of her passing here just a couple days ago now. And that's coming up in the second set. After that tune, When Love Is New, we heard Liam O'Mainley doing Worry Not from Transatlantic Sessions Series 4, Volume 2. We're going out with Caroline Keyes doing Back to Hungry Horse from Mean to Stay. I'm John Floridis, and we'll be back with our second set right after this.
1: Hey folks, Claire Menahan here. 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

We're back for our second set here on Blue Green Crossing, Montana Public Radio. Here's some music from the Young Dubliners, who will be at the Facha Festival in Missoula on Friday.

We are closing things out for this edition of Blue Green Crossing on Montana Public Radio. We started off with the Young Dubliners doing Bowron from their album Red. The Young Dubliners, by the way, are going to be performing in Missoula as part of the Falcha Festival that is going on. It's an Irish festival, Celtic festival, going on in Missoula on Friday, August 28th, this Friday. And then Ronnie Arbeau doing Turtle Dove. That was followed by the Slocan Ramblers doing Just to Know from Queen City Jubilee. And I know they're going to be in the listening area in Kalispell in January. I don't have the exact date at the moment, but just something to look forward to down the road in 2027. Oh my God, incredible. Then we heard from Cecilia doing a McLeod's Farewell. And then Dolly Parton doing her rendition of Shine from Little Sparrow. And that was followed by Breobach doing Google This from Frenzy of the Meeting. And then Dolly Parton again, this time with Mairead Nouini from Alton doing In the Sweet By and By from Little Sparrow. I was going to say the whole country, but there's a lot of people all around the world grieving the loss of Dolly Parton. What a tremendous musician and songwriter, and glad we could pay some tribute to her here on this program. And we are going out with Seamus Egan, 6 Then 5 from Early Bright. My name is John Floridis. I've been your host for tonight's version of Blue Green Crossing. A pleasure, an honor, and a privilege, as always, playing music for you. Keep laughing and singing until next time. Keep on pushing straight ahead. Let's take good care of one another. Have a fantastic rest of your Thursday night, and thank you so much for joining us.

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4: Welcome to Night Flight. I'm Joan Richard. Tonight I'm presenting all-female artists. We'll start off with Ainsley Wills. Stay tuned.

0: You're listening to Night Flight. I'm Joan Richard. Finishing out the first set tonight, you heard Caroline Lavelle with Morlach Shore. We started off with Ainsley Wills and Drive. After that, it was Joan Osborne from, I think, her first album, Relish. You heard St. Teresa, followed by Adele from the album 21. You heard Rollin' in the Deep. After that, it was Sylvan Esso with Die Young, one of my all-time favorite tracks. After that, Juliette Camagère with Vampire, that was from her album Human, followed by Erica Rose and the band with Sail Away. We finished the set out with Caroline Lavelle from the album Spirit. You heard Morlach Shore. We have a short break, and then we'll be back with the Ducks. Stay tuned.
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joke as it came. Welcome back to Night Flight. We'll start off with a track called Four Blue Walls. That's from the Ducks, from their self-titled album. Stay tuned.

0: You're listening to Night Flight. I'm Joan Richard. The first hour of the show finished tonight with Joan Baez doing a Dylan track with God on Our Side. We started off with the Ducks in this set. Four Blue Walls was from their self-titled album. After that, it was Pharaoh's Daughter with By Way of Haran. After that, Knock Loud by Nico Case from her first album, Canadian Amp, followed by Natalie Strand with Lost. That was a single. American Dream followed. That was Lucinda Williams from World Without Tears. And finishing the set tonight, you heard Joan Baez from The First 10 Years with God on Our Side. We have the top of the hour break, so don't go far. And we'll be back with Joni Mitchell.
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3: I am Matt Laughlin, director of the Wacholz College Center here in Kalispell, Montana. 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
0: Welcome back to Night Flight. I'm Joan Richard. We'll start off with a favorite from the first Joni Mitchell album. We'll hear her track, Night in the City, to start off the next hour. Stay tuned.

0: You're listening to Night Flight. Finishing out the third set tonight, you heard Paula Cole with her track Coming Down. Starting things off, Night in the City, Joni Mitchell from her very first studio album. After that, it was Ann Wilson featuring vocals of Winona Judd on We Gotta Get Out of This Place from the album Hope and Glory. After that, it was Emmylou Harris with Going Back to Harlan. That was from Wrecking Ball. Followed by Rhiannon Giddens with Come Love Come. That was live from the TED stage. After that, Mary Fall, part of the October Project, but then on her solo album, you heard How Much Love. And finishing out with Coming Down from Paula Cole. The album was called Courage. We have one more short break, and then we'll be back with a track from Sheryl Crow. So stay tuned.
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0: BBC News with Danielle Yawovietska. Chinese rescue efforts in southern Tibet have been suspended following Wednesday's catastrophic floods and mudslides. After hours of heavy rain, there are fears that a lake that has formed could burst its banks and cause more flooding. Rescuers have been told to stop their operations for now. Our China correspondent Laura Bicker reports.
1: Experts in China have been flying drones and mapping out two lakes that have formed in the debris of Wednesday's landslide. They are racing to reduce the risk of more flooding. More than 500 people are missing in the area. Officials now fear that after hours of heavy rain, the lake could burst its banks in the coming days. Meanwhile, more than 1,000 people have been rescued from the disaster zone in southern Tibet, including over 500 tourists.
0: In northern Nepal, the search for survivors continued through the night. Nearly 500 people are confirmed to have died there, but more than 800 remain missing. Azadeh Moshiri reports from one of the affected areas in northern Nepal.
2: Roads are caked in mud in Trishuli, with some vehicles half buried. Police barricades block off entry to some of the worst affected areas near the riverbeds, with warnings of more possible flooding to come. The casualty figures continue to rise in what has become the worst disaster Nepal has seen since an earthquake in 2015. Helicopters are still flying over the mountains, searching for survivors and delivering relief supplies. Hundreds of people have been rescued, including most of the 450 people trapped in a tunnel in Trishuli.
0: US media reports say the Trump administration is in talks with Venezuela's interim government about Washington taking an ownership stake in its huge oil resources. This comes as Donald Trump is under pressure ahead of the November midterm elections over rising fuel prices. Our business reporter Ijoma Ndukwe has the details.
3: The discussions are said to involve more than a dozen productive oil fields, which have 90 billion barrels of proven reserves. Now, bear in mind, Venezuela has 300 billion barrels of proven reserves. So this is nearly a third of that. Apparently, in return for a US ownership stake, private companies, including American firms, would develop the oil fields and return more oil revenue to Venezuela.
0: The US Immigration Enforcement Agency, ICE, has signed a multi-million dollar deal to buy 6,000 gloves that can deliver electric shocks. The device can be worn as a normal patrol glove, but once an officer activates its electrical mode, it can deliver up to 380 volts when making contact with a person's skin. Civil rights groups have expressed alarm, questioning whether the agency has in place adequate safeguards against misuse. ICE argues the gloves would reduce the reliance on physical force, including the use of firearms. World News from the BBC. South Korea.
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0: Thanks for tuning in to Montana Public Radio. This is Thursday Freeforms. My name is Brian Ramirez. Thank you so much to In the Garage Alliance. I appreciate it. Got an hour and a half of really awesome music, I think. I think it's really good. I'm going to start off with some This is Lorelei.
1: Yeah.

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1: Tonight on The Right Question, the second half of my conversation with novelist Chris Whitaker, recorded live at the Ravalli County Museum in Hamilton, Montana. I'm Lauren Korn. 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
3: It's Thursday Freeforms, in fact. My name is Brian Ramirez. Thank you so much for joining me today. Started off with This is Lorelei, a song called Perfect Hand from the album Box for Buddy, Box for Star. After that was an Australian band called Nice Biscuit, a song called Rain from the album SOS. Then it was Chastity Belt, originally from Walla Walla, Washington. Played the song called I-90 Bridge from the album Live, Laugh, Love. Then it was Panda Bear from the Sinister Grift album. 50 Milligrams is the title of the track. And then it was Dean Wareham. We just heard The Cloud is Coming from his most recent solo album, That's the Price of Loving Me. All right, I got more music. I just listened to the brand new album by Cornelius, Japanese musician. Put a new album out. I'm going to play a song from it. And it's got Sean Lennon, John and Yoko's son, singing lead. And it's a great song. So I'm going to start off with that. It's called Cornelius Eons. So, yeah, that's coming up next. This is Thursday Freeforms. Thanks for tuning in. My name is Brian Ramirez, and this is Cornelius.

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1: This is Thursday Freeforms. I am Brian Ramirez, your pilot until 12:30 when the BBC comes in. Started off the set with a brand new one by Cornelius, an album called Refractions. Also included was Sean Lennon, a song called Eons. And then after that was Babe Rainbow, who dropped a new album called Acid and Honey. I just picked that up on vinyl just the other day. It's so good. A song called Special. Then it was Dunyan with a song called Freed Egg from the album Number 4. Acetone from a self-titled album, a song called Might As Well. And then it was the Rolling Blackouts Coastal Fever, a song called Falling Thunder from the album Sideways to New Italy. Last song we heard was the latest Stereolab Instant Holograms on Metal Film, a song called Immortal Hands. I'm going to start off this next set. Got a half an hour to go. This next set with a local Missoula band called Sand Dooney. Has a new album called Plant Material that's coming out in a couple weeks, and heard a couple songs and I really dig it, so I'm gonna play a song called Saw You in the Roses. So this is Sand Dooney. Thank you so much for tuning in to Thursday Freeforms, Montana Public Radio.

All right, it's time to wrap up Thursday Freeforms here on Montana Public Radio. My name is Brian Ramirez. Hopefully you dug the set. Pretty groovy, I'd say. I want to thank In the Garage Alliance, of course. Much appreciated. Started out the set with a new one by locals Sand Dooney, a song called Saw You in the Roses from an upcoming album called Plant Material. It's going to be out in a couple weeks. After that was two by the band Quilt from Held in Splendor, a song called Arctic Shark and Saturday Bride. Then we heard White Fence from the newest album Orange, Reflection in a Shop Window on Polk. La Luz, covering Female Species, a song called Tale of My Lost Love. Jonathan Rado after that from Foxygen, solo album came out a couple years ago called For Who the Bell Tolls For, a song called Don't Wait Too Long. And then we heard the Shivas covering a song called We Belong Together from their covers EP Volume 2. I don't know who did the original. It was like something from like 1957 or so. Sorry. Then we wrapped it up with Levitation Room, a song called Equinox from the Equinox EP. And that's it. That's all I got. I'm done. I gotta go. So thank you so much for tuning in. Hopefully you liked the show. You can check out mtpr.org for the playlist. It's all there. Go check it out. Go take a look. All right. Thanks for tuning in to Thursday Freeforms. We've got BBC World Service coming up next. My name is Brian Ramirez. Thank you so much for tuning in and supporting Montana Public Radio. We'll see you.

0: BBC News with Danielle Jaworowiecka. Chinese rescue efforts in southern Tibet have been suspended following Wednesday's catastrophic floods and mudslides. There have been hours of heavy rain. A barrier lake on the Tibetan side, formed by the landslide, is trickling through. More than 800 people are still missing. US media reports say the Trump administration is in talks with Venezuela's interim government about Washington taking an ownership stake in its huge oil resources. The discussions reportedly involve about a third of Venezuela's proven reserves. Norway's King Harald V has died aged 89. In his 35 years on the throne, he modernised the monarchy, making it more informal and relevant. In later years, ill health forced him to scale back his public duties. He's succeeded by his son Håkon. The US Immigration Enforcement Agency, ICE, has signed a multi-million dollar deal to buy 6,000 pairs of gloves that can deliver electric shocks. The device is a normal patrol glove, but once activated, its electrical mode can deliver up to 380 volts when making contact with a person's skin. The US military says no ships have entered or left any Iranian port without America's permission since it started its naval blockade. The US says that since May, its forces have helped almost 1,500 commercial vessels transit the Strait of Hormuz. Syria's President Ahmed al-Sharaa has appointed the leader of the Kurdish-led Syrian Democratic Forces as a presidential adviser. Last week, Mazlouma Abdi announced the dissolution of his group under a deal with Damascus. More than 80 British actors and vocal performers have signed a letter demanding greater legal protections against unauthorised creations and the use of artificial intelligence to clone their voices. The actors are calling on the British Prime Minister to introduce laws giving every person in the UK a legal right to own their voice. BBC News.
1: This is Unexpected Elements from the BBC World Service, a science show inspired by the news. I'm Marnie Chesterton in London in the UK, and I'm here with...
2: Chavi Sachdev in Mumbai, India.
1: And...
3: Felice Mwate in Nairobi, Kenya.
1: So this week, after starting off looking at the widespread droughts around the world, we discovered that dry conditions can actually increase waterborne diseases. Go figure. We found out about a submariner fly and we took a deep dive into undersea rivers. We all read a lot of papers and journals to find you the choice cuts of headlines and science for this show. Every so often we find something that hasn't hit the big time, something that's gone under the radar of global news. So here we make space for a panellist to let it shine. Phyllis, you are in the hot seat, and bonus points, as always, if you can somehow relate it to this week's water scarcity theme.
3: Money, as you put it, now it's time to shine, right? So I want to talk about textiles. And, you know, the textile trade uses a huge amount of water for things like growing cotton and dyeing fabrics. My story, of course, is from Kenya, and it's about a possible solution for the mountains of piles of secondhand clothes that arrive in this country. A recent study by the US-based Massachusetts Institute of Technology shows that Kenya is the largest or the biggest importer of secondhand clothes in Africa.
1: Okay, and you've talked about mountains. How many clothes are we talking about here?
3: To put it into perspective, in 2022, almost 180,000 tons of mitumba, and mitumba, this now is the Swahili word for secondhand clothes, were imported.
2: I'm so curious, Phyllis. You know, in India, we have a lot of imported clothing coming in as well, like one to wear. Last year, I think we imported fast fashion from China, and it was averaging anywhere between 325 to over 800 tons per day, depending on seasonal fluctuations. But that's for us to consume. We also handle a lot of textile waste. So 7.8 million tons of textile waste comes in annually. So when you're talking about secondhand clothes, what is it that's being done with them? Are you wearing them or are you taking care of the world's problems of extra clothes?
1: Do you want them or are they just things that we wanted to offload onto you?
3: I mean, so a lot of these clothes are dumped Some of them are banned. And I'll give a good example. Clearly here in Nairobi, it's the capital city and we have a dump site. It's very famous. It's called the Dandora dump site. So clothes that have reached the end of their useful life end up here most of the time. And they are mixed in with other waste, I think, as in the case also with India. Sometimes they might be banned. Now, that's particularly concerning when the garments that are there in Dandora dump site are made from synthetic. Some are plastic-based fibers. Burning them can release harmful smoke, and the material also can persist in the environment. But there is a good side to it, because better quality items create an opportunity for business through reselling, recycling. So while this can help to extend the life of secondhand clothes and reduce pressure on the environment, I was really interested to learn that technology could play a role too.
1: Excellent. I love a tech solution.
3: Yes, Mani, me too. And this one comes from the European Union. So have you heard of digital product passports?
1: I haven't. Is this going to be a passport for my jeans and t-shirts?
3: Not just your jeans. So a digital product passport, or a DPP, is a machine-readable code, like a QR code. Now, all products sold in the European Union will soon have to carry that. The idea is that it can give consumers, repairers, recyclers, and businesses access to information about a product. Now, the EU is introducing these passports gradually. For example, certain types of batteries are first, and then textiles among the products groups that will follow later on.
1: And if my jeans are going to have a passport, are they going to have a really bad photo, sort of unflattering passport style?
3: Thankfully, no mugshot of your jeans, Mani. So the exact requirements are still being confirmed, but the code should carry loads of information about the product supply chain. Its carbon and water footprint, what materials it contains, you know, its recyclability and repairability. Now, this is hoped that it will increase transparency, you know, that it will also increase traceability and will make it easy for consumers to access essential information about a product.
1: And how is all of that? How are these passports going to help Kenya?
3: To put that into

0: 8 million tons of textiles are discarded every year. That's like 11.3 kg per person. Now, the EU is a huge consumer of fast fashion. Now, this DPP could help people in the EU make better choices on the sustainability of their clothing. Therefore, it can reduce overconsumption.
1: Okay. I think the sort of people who are going to buy clothes and wear them once may not be looking at the digital product passport information attached. But maybe that's just me being a cynic. Yeah, who am I to judge? You're talking to someone that has thrown away nothing because I'm a hoarder. So.
2: That means you look after your clothes well.
1: I've basically still got the T-shirts that I had when I was 17.
0: Mm-hmm. Oh, you hoard or you buy good quality?
1: No, I just look like a scruff bag and it's fine because it's radio. It's definitely not laziness. It definitely comes from a high moral sense of needing to not buy more fast fashion or any fashion or having no fashion sense. Go radio.
0: And you know what they say? Even that little thing that you're doing, it's helping, you know, it's making a difference. So yeah, go radio.
2: There you go. We're solving the world's problems a day at a time.
1: Anyway, thank you, Phyllis. We are going to be following this story and we'll see how it works out. Listeners, if you have any thoughts or stories to share with us, just a reminder that you can get in touch with us in several different ways. The email is unexpected@bbc.co.uk, or you can send us a message or a voice note. The WhatsApp number is +44 330 678 3080. And listener Anne has done just that. She dropped us an email about last week's episode on books and reading, where we bemoaned the fact that no one seems to be able to read anymore. And she says, "Greetings from Bermuda. I think you're all mad and making excuses. I go from book to book, usually from my local library, and I'm probably on my 20th to 30th book this year. I could not live without my phone, admittedly, but also literature. Though I'm over 60 and probably a dying minority." Oh, I hope not. Thank you, Anne. And on the same topic, here's one from Vanita. Chavi, could you read this out?
2: Sure. "My very early childhood was pretty solitary, and it was books that kept me company. I loved the adventure and mystery books, devouring them like crazy. I have never stopped reading, and now, after work, dinner is cooked and the family sorted, I get into my bed and read. Even after a social evening, I have to read a few chapters before I go to sleep."
1: So I've been on this judging panel for the Royal Society's annual Science Book Prize. And part of the reason that I agreed to do and judge a load of science books was to force myself to read, because I've just realised I will force my flatmate to read to me, or I will just go on my phone instead. And so last week I was talking about the author Naomi Alderman has started doing something called a couch to 5K. So it's a kind of trying to reintroduce reading into your life. In the same way that you can learn to run 5K, you can learn to read five pages.
2: Your book muscles, flex them.
1: Phyllis, have you got a favourite book?
0: I haven't read it over and over again. I don't read that much. I try my best. And one book that I read and absolutely loved was one book that was called Her Mother's Hope by Francine Rivers. So it's a historical family saga, I think, begins in the 1901. And of course, I do read once in a while the inspiration books.
1: Chavi, what about you? Favourite book?
2: I don't have one because I would be like picking a favorite pet.
1: You don't have a favorite pet?
2: One of the things that... No! Oh, perish the thought. How could you pick one? So one of the things I'm doing this year, and I did this last year as well, so I also read like a lot. I am doing a long read. Do you know what that is? It's a companion read. So I'm not part of any book clubs. I read very fast. I find it really annoying to be on other people's pace and to be told what to read. Okay, that makes me a terrible snob, but it's true. What I am doing, though, is this long read, which is a community read. And last year,

0: read War and Peace over the year, and this year I'm rereading The Brothers Karamazov.
1: Wow, you really are passionate about it.
2: Let me move this on, because we have had a listener, Michael from Minneapolis, getting in touch, because we had an episode a couple of weeks ago inspired by the solar eclipse. And he writes, in your program, you said that with more and more heat waves everywhere, people are going to be using more and more sunblock. Well, this is true, but it fails to mention that it's not the heat that increases skin cancer risk, it's ultraviolet light. Most people think hotter weather is more likely to cause skin cancer. Wrong. In the springtime, the sun gets higher and higher every day until it peaks on summer solstice. It's very important to remember the sun is just as high in the cool spring months approaching the solstice as it is in the hot summer months after the summer solstice. So UV protection is still required, even if the weather is not as warm. Thank you, Michael, from Minneapolis, where I have been, and boy, the weather was not warm. Thank you for emailing. So, listeners, please do get in touch with us about anything that you've heard on the programme. There are lots of ways to get in touch. Unexpected Elements is on email. It's on WhatsApp. So the email is unexpected@bbc.co.uk. The WhatsApp, and you can send a voice note to that. It's so easy. You don't even need to type anything. It's +44 330 678 3080. Or if you want to write, it makes my day. Postcards, please, to Unexpected Elements, BBC World Service, Cardiff CF10 4GA in the UK. Still to come, Water from Thin Air after this.
3: Imi here, back with the answer to this week's quiz question. Earlier, I asked you, how does the thorny devil drink in the desert? A, through its nose, B, by using its long tongue, or C, through its skin? And the answer is C, through its skin. The thorny devil has tiny channels running between its scales, which extend across its body. Think of it a bit like a web of drinking straws. After placing thorny devils in a puddle of water, researchers at the RWTH Aachen University in Germany found that the lizards started opening and closing their mouths within 10 seconds as water was channeled from their feet towards their mouths through capillary action. Of course, there aren't any water puddles in the desert, but soggy sand from morning dew can help the thorny devil soak up any water. What a devilish trick! Well done if you got that right, and if not, remember, the devil is in the detail.
2: At Unexpected Elements, our inbox never runs dry. That's because as listeners, you don't just share your thoughts and reflections, we also receive your burning questions. It's time for Ask the Unexpected. So, yes, we fulfill that gap where AI can't give you an accurate answer. We try a bit harder. We dig through our big contacts book of scientists to find someone who can get you an answer to your question. And this week's question comes from Stephen. Phyllis, do you want to read it out?
1: Yes, sure, Manny. So Stephen asked, most dehydrated foods turn back into their original form when water is added. Why don't raisins turn back into grapes?
2: I have never tried to do this, but yes, excellent question. I'm intrigued to know why Stephen has been rehydrating lots of things and discovering that grapes don't work. So to find an answer for him, we spoke to food chemist Robin Sheriff, who is the CEO of the Fermenters Guild and author of The Science of Fermentation.
4: It's easy to think about all of the subunits, all of the cells that make up the grape, like they're these perfect little water balloons. And all that's happening when you dehydrate them is the water's being removed, and then you've got this collapsed water balloon. And if you add water again, they fill back up. It's not quite as simple as that. Now, if you imagine inside of these water balloons, you have little sticky bits, little plugs. And then what happens is when you remove that water, bits of the internal skin stick together. So when you rehydrate and add water, it's like that water balloon can't fully fill back up. There's still little bits of it that aren't quite working. Now, what's happening there is during the dehydration process, in the case of raisins, generally that will be sun-dried. So effectively a very slow cooking method. So whilst it's a very low temperature, and even the same temperature as grapes would be growing on a tree, it still will undergo cooking processes. You'll have, you know, degradation and breakdown of proteins during this dehydration. So it is actually chemically different after this dehydration process.
2: Okay, so I can see why the water balloon wouldn't fully fill back up again, as this is chemically different. It's a slightly sun-cooked grape that's been dehydrated, and then all of the little bits just get stuck together. Does anyone remember back in 2015 when scientists announced that they'd managed to unboil an egg?
0: What? No!
2: So what they did was they returned the protein in the white back to its previous state. And this wasn't just a kind of pointless fun experiment, although clearly that's why they did it.
0: Yeah.
2: But the idea is that the proteins are these weird three-dimensional shapes, and when they misfold, you have all sorts of problems when you're trying to use proteins to make something like an antibody. And if you can untie the knots, that's pretty good.
0: Yeah, okay.
2: Thank you so much, Robin Sheriff, for helping us to answer Stephen's question. Thank you, Stephen, for sending in the question. And if any of our listeners need help answering something, send us an email to unexpected@bbc.co.uk. Can I just say that when I heard that we were talking about drought as our starting news item, I thought, I really hope that no one on the panel picks the story that I'd like to cover, which is something I read about a couple of weeks ago in the Financial Times. And it's this seemingly magical tale of a machine that can pull water out of thin air. Who wants to hear more on that?
0: Tell us more.
2: So each week on this show, I'm given a personal pick. So that's the chance to tell any story that I'd like to with the help of the bottomless well of the BBC's audio archives. So digging around in there from last year and a Science in Action episode, they did a show about the Nobel Prize winners. And winning the Nobel Prize for Chemistry, here's Omar Yaghi explaining MOF, or Metal Organic Framework, his prize-winning material.
5: They're extremely porous. In 1 gram of such material, you could have the footage of, you know, 10, 20 apartments, or you could say more than a football field. So over the years, we've learned how to fashion space, let's say architect space or sculpt space, where we're like molecular architects in terms of encompassing space with matter.
2: So that's Omar Yaghi. So these new materials have been on the cards for a Nobel Prize for a while. But I think the main reason that they were given last year is that it became very clear that they have all sorts of uses. So you can use them as catalysts in lithium batteries, you can use them to extract polluting gases from the air, and you can use them for extracting water from places where it looks like there is none. So last month, and this is what I read about, the first company to produce their water extractor showcased the unit in Barcelona in Spain. And they just happened to have an R&D, a research and development lab in London. I had a poke around earlier today when I spoke to them.
6: My name is Hashem Aruzi. I'm the founder and CEO of Abstra Engineering. In July, we launched our pre-production unit, which is the first metal organic framework-based machine that harvests water from the atmosphere. It's a complete step change in technology to how it's been done previously. Basically, dehumidification machines that use dew point / refrigeration technology, which has been around for 60, 70 years. But those machines are very limited in the environments in which they can operate. By using moths, we've managed to open up a huge part of the world, which is typically more arid and hotter, where those traditional machines don't work and ours does.
2: And I think the key component for this is something I saw earlier at your R&D labs, and it looks a lot like washing powder, right?
6: Correct. These are wonder materials. They're crystalline structures that are created by adding and cooking base metals like aluminium and zinc, and adding acids, linkers, and binders that basically produce a small crystalline structures that are the most porous substance on Earth. And they're hydrophilic. So literally, they are sucking in, absorbing H2O molecules, which are in the air. And there is more water in the air than all the rivers put together, actually 6 times the amount. What MOTS is allowing us to do is to capture this incredible amount of humidity in the air cheaper and more effectively than any other technology out there.
2: So, you know, this has been an age-old problem. I mean, ever since we've been creating civilizations, right? We've wanted to know how you get water to places where we need it. And you've always needed some sort of pipe, or you've needed to be based close to a river. Well, suddenly things like global humidity maps might be your basis if this new system takes off. So I've only seen pictures of the big unit that they launched that you can just plug in and use. It's big, it's about the size of a garage, but the amount of water that you can get from that is impressive.
6: The machine has a operating capacity of producing upwards of over 500 litres a day, and those are in conditions of 30 degrees centigrade temperature and 30% humidity, which is pretty arduous conditions, but it is capable of operating down to 10% humidity, which is basically desert conditions. So you could leave our machine in the Sahara and it would still produce water.
2: So this means you can be off-grid for water, but you can't be off-grid for electricity, right? This needs quite a lot of power.
6: It does, but you can operate this the machine using solar. It's around 8 to 9 cents a litre in terms of the energy costs, which is considerably lower than bottled water.
2: There we go. That was Hashem Aruzi from Abstra. And I should say that there are several companies looking at extracting water from air using these moths, but Abstra are first out of the block, as far as I can tell, with something that you can actually produce quite a lot of water from. I think 500 litres is impressive amounts of water, right?
0: This sounds amazing. I would love to have one in my apartment building. So how much do you think that would cost us?
2: We might need to club together. I don't know how much you guys have got hidden down the back of the sofa. These things are not cheap. The one that I saw was on for £150,000. So that's $200,000. Aruzi says that down the line with scaling, this is going to get cheaper.
1: Does it still need treatment, the water?
2: No, because it takes water vapour, so it's already kind of purified it at that stage.
0: That is some cool tech.
2: It is some cool tech. I just thought this is really interesting. Like, in this programme, we have looked at sort of two different hidden water sources. There's rivers hiding at the bottom of the seas, but there are also rivers in the air around us that we may not be able to see, but this machine has the interface to extract the water from.
1: Yeah. I mean, for me, what stood out was when the guy is telling you that we have more water actually in air than even in rivers. Wow.
2: I know, right? And I just want to finish with the Arthur C. Clarke law, which states that any sufficiently advanced technology is indistinguishable from magic, which justifies me calling it magic.
0: Good science is magic.
2: Good science is magic. So, what have we learnt? We started off inspired by droughts to discover that droughts might lead to more waterborne diseases. We dove off into the biology behind a submariner insect. We took a trip along an undersea river. We learnt about the technology that could help reduce waste from the clothing industry. We discovered why a raisin plus water can't be turned back into a grape. And we've just heard about the new material sucking water out of the air. It just remains for me to raise a glass to this week's panellists. London Tap Water Finest.
0: Boiled and filtered in Mumbai.
1: my glass is full from Nairobi.
2: In Mumbai, India. Thank you, Chavi Sachdev.
0: Always a pleasure, both of you. Firmila.
2: And in Nairobi, Kenya. Thank you, Phyllis Mwate.
1: Thank you so much, Mani. Asante sana.
2: I'm Marnie Chesterton. The producer was Alice Lipscomb-Southwell with Debbie Kilbride and Imi Harper. I think we should come back next week and have some more unexpected elements.

0: Hey folks, Claire Menahan here. 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
2: Hello, welcome to the newsroom. I'm Ankur Desai. More reaction from the devastating deadly floods in Nepal as police warn people to move to higher ground.
3: Many people have lost their loved ones, people they were trying to rescue but had to leave behind. People have run away from their homes to save themselves without even their phones, with no slippers.
2: King Harald, who modernized the monarchy in Norway, has died aged 89. South Korea, Japan and the US will conduct joint military drills early next month. And we find out why Apple are about to enter the foldable phone market.
4: Samsung's eight generations into this product already. They've obviously gone through a lot of growing pains. It does look like Apple's coming in later. They wanted to make sure the experience was going to be good for a consumer.
2: And
5: Alan Turing, he is a famous great 20th century figure now, and we felt that more people should know about him. I think we have a sense of his personality.
2: Pet Shop Boys pay musical tribute to wartime codebreaker Alan Turing.
6: BBC News with Danielle Yawovetska. State media in China say rescue operations in southern Tibet have resumed following Wednesday's catastrophic floods and mudslides. They'd been temporarily suspended after hours of heavy rain sparked fears of more flooding. Here's our China correspondent Laura Bicker in Beijing.
7: The lake has formed around 10 kilometres away from Girong Port, which was a key border crossing between Nepal and Tibet, until it was washed away in a torrent of mud and water on Wednesday. Chinese experts have been flying drones and mapping out the lake, which started to briefly overflow after heavy rain. Rescuers in the area were also told to suspend operations. The lake has not burst its banks, and water levels have begun to subside. Rescue efforts have now resumed. More than 500 people are missing in the area.
6: US media reports say the Trump administration's in talks with Venezuela's interim government about Washington taking an ownership stake in its huge oil resources. According to the reports, the discussions involve more than a dozen productive oil fields with 90 billion barrels, about a third of Venezuela's total proven reserves. Donald Trump is under pressure ahead of the November midterm elections over rising fuel prices, which could be eased through cheaper oil supplies. The US Immigration Enforcement Agency ICE has signed a multi-million-dollar deal to buy 6,000 pairs of gloves that can deliver electric shocks. Thomas Becker reports.
8: The generated low output voltage emitter, or glove for short, will be supplied by a Kentucky-based company. It looks like a normal patrol glove, but once an officer activates its electrical mode, it can deliver up to 380 volts when making contact with a person's skin. ICE argues the gloves would reduce the reliance on physical force, including the use of firearms. Civil rights groups have expressed alarm, questioning whether the agency has in place adequate safeguards against misuse. ICE has been under increased scrutiny in the wake of fatalities during immigration enforcement raids.
6: Norway's King Harald V has died, aged 89. In his 35 years on the throne, he modernised the monarchy, making it more informal and relevant. Mike Sanders
9: has this
6: report. King Harald
9: was the country's first Norwegian-born monarch since the 14th century. The royal family fled the German occupation of Norway when he was three. He ended up in Washington, where he acquired the American accent still discernible in later life when he spoke English. A keen sailor, he competed in three Olympic Games and won a gold medal at the World Championships in 1987. He broke royal protocol by marrying a commoner, Queen Sonia, telling his father that he would marry no one else, which would have ended the royal line.
6: King Harald V is succeeded by his son, Håkon. You're listening to the latest world news from the BBC. Syria's President Ahmed al-Sharaa has appointed the leader of the Kurdish-led Syrian Democratic Forces as a presidential adviser. It comes days after Mazlum Abdi announced the dissolution of his Kurdish forces under an integration deal with Damascus. The SDF had been backed by the US and played a key role in the defeat of the Islamic State group. South Korea, Japan and the United States will conduct joint military drills early next month, despite President Trump scaling back such exercises with South Korea. Last week, joint drills between South Korea and the US finished 6 days earlier than planned. Mr. Trump said he was reducing military operations with South Korea because of his very good relationship with the North Korean leader. The US military says no ships have entered or left any Iranian port without America's permission since it started its naval blockade. In a statement on social media, a US commander, Brad Cooper, said vessels were being allowed into and out of Iranian ports for humanitarian reasons only.
10: Since resuming the blockade, thousands of US service members operating more than 20 warships and hundreds of aircraft have sustained our success, turning around 75 vessels attempting to run the blockade and disabling three vessels that did not comply when directed. CENTCOM forces have demonstrated time and time again that we are laser focused on this mission.
6: He also said the U.S. military had successfully removed sea mines planted by Iran's Revolutionary Guard in the waterway. Tehran insists the strait remains closed. More than 80 British actors and vocal performers have signed a letter demanding greater legal protections against unauthorised creations and the use of artificial intelligence to clone their voices. The actors are calling on the British Prime Minister, Andy Burnham, to introduce laws giving every person in the UK a legal right to own their voice. BBC News.
2: Hello, you're listening to the newsroom from the BBC World Service with me, Ankur Desai. Welcome to the programme. We start with the devastating landslides and floods in Nepal and Tibet. 2 days after the initial disaster, we've been hearing about a lake which was threatening to burst its banks, risking further devastation. But according to officials on the ground, that has now happened. There's very little information at the moment. Nepali officials say water levels are rising as a result, and a warning has been issued. Relief operations on the Tibetan side have been suspended over the threat of renewed flooding. Chinese state media is reporting that the water is limited to what they called a trickling. We'll have more on that in just a moment. Nearly 500 people are now known to have died in the disaster. Hundreds are still missing and relief agencies are struggling to help survivors. Dr. Nitish Shrestha is an anaesthetist who's travelled to the district hospital in Rasuya to treat the injured.
3: Many people have lost their loved ones, people they were trying to rescue but had to leave behind. People have run away from their homes just to save themselves without even their phones, with no slippers. Most of them are like covered in mud because it was like a mudslide. People have told me that they had to leave their ill relatives behind because they couldn't carry them, or maybe if they couldn't walk, like elderly people.
2: Our South Asia correspondent Azadeh Mashiri sent this report from Trishuli, one of the worst affected areas in Nepal.
11: You may be able to hear the helicopter that's flying above me right now. I've reached army barracks in Trishuli in the northern part of Nepal. And here, helicopters have been dropping off the injured, survivors, every few minutes. They're also taking off with some supplies. And on the other side of the army barracks gates are just some of the people in Nepal who are hoping for news of their loved ones, because here the army has been publishing a list of people who have been found. So many of the people here are gathering around that, hoping they'll see a name that they recognize. They're also taking names of more people who are said to be missing. That number sadly does keep rising, including hundreds of pilgrims and foreign tourists who are still missing.
2: I caught up with our China correspondent, Stephen McDonnell, in Beijing, and asked him for an update on that lake that is reported to have burst its banks.
12: The latest we're hearing is that the threat, the immediate threat of another flash flood from this lake has dissipated, and I'll explain why. So the lake was created when all of this rocks and mud jammed down into a valley, creating a new lake, and the fear was that this would burst and that there'd be another flash flood. For a while there, they stopped rescue operations. That's how serious the fears were. But now we're hearing that it seems that the water is slowly coming out of that lake, that the levels are coming down. And so, in the words of state media here, the danger of another flash flood from that is gradually dissipating.
2: And Stephen, how much do we know about the rescue efforts? And I guess in terms of the access they have as well, what are the challenges they're facing?
12: Well, imagine when that horrific body of water and mud first came through, taking out settlements, swallowing up multi-story buildings, and those horrible scenes of people trying to outrun this wall of water. Of course, that also took out roads and bridges and access to the area. So it took a while for emergency teams to reach this remote part of the Himalayas. And the People's Liberation Army has been flying in there with choppers and getting people in that way. And so gradually we've had rescue teams in place. Apart from the workers themselves, they've taken sniffer dogs, speedboats apparently, to try and race up and down the gushing, muddy river to look for survivors. We did have some good news earlier today that more than 1,000 people had been moved to safer areas, including 500 tourists who'd been cut off up there. So that shows that those teams are reaching these more hard-to-get-at places. But imagine you're operating at high altitude with, you know, on the muddy banks of collapsed hillsides looking for survivors in what, you know, it's got to be a terrible task. And on top of that, in the coming days, there's going to be more rain, making it even harder for them. So it's an unthinkably difficult task facing them, especially when they're just worried that at any stage this lake could burst, bringing another dangerous gush of mud and water from further up in the mountains.
2: Stephen McDonald reporting from Beijing. Costly, inappropriate and hostile. That's how Donald Trump described America's joint military exercise with South Korea last week. The drills ended 6 days earlier than planned after Mr. Trump said he wanted to scale back military operations with Seoul because of what he called his very good relationship with the North Korean leader Kim Jong-un. Now, despite that move, South Korea's military has now confirmed that further joint exercises involving the US and Japan will go ahead early next month. Officials say the five-day drill is designed to strengthen coordination against North Korea's nuclear and missile threats. Our correspondent in Seoul, Jake Kwon, joins me live now on the newsroom. Jake, I guess Donald Trump pulling back from Washington's historically close relationship with South Korea. Why is that? Why is he doing that?
13: Well, he's always had problem with how the alliance has been, according to his point of view. South Korea is an ungrateful ally who has benefited from American extension of security, the favorable trade deal without giving much in return. Of course, this is very different from how Seoul sees. They believe that they have been contributing enough to the U.S., you know, hosting their 27,000 troops here, paying $1 billion each year. But from President Trump's view, all of this, you know, the security has been too costly, unfair, and because the relationship with North Korea is so good that it is simply unnecessary.
2: And how has this connection with North Korea been reestablished between Donald Trump and Kim Jong-un? He used to call him Rocket Man, and now he seems to consider him as an ally.
13: Now, I think one way to read this is, you know, he hasn't had a lot of success with Iran. You know, there has been a lot of will they, won't they have peace on the Strait of Hormuz. And, you know, some of the analysts are saying now that Mr. Trump might be trying to turn his attention to North Korea, where, you know, North Koreans have said that they still have a good relationship with, you know, President Trump. And maybe there could be some, at least a good TV moment that could happen. Perhaps this year, President Trump could, you know, go for another photo op with the North Korean leader. And perhaps this, you know, he could declare as a victory. And this is perhaps somewhat easily have gotten than, you know, what is happening in Iran. And perhaps this is going to also help him with you know, midterm and something he could have, you know, that he can, you know, appeal. So this is something that one theory on why President Trump might be turning his attention back to North Korea from the Middle East that he has been focusing on.
2: Okay, one to keep an eye on for sure. Jake, thank you so much for your time. Our correspondent there in Seoul, Jake Kwon. Next, the King of Norway, Harald V, has died. He was 89 years of age. The king's final months were overshadowed, though, by turmoil in the royal family. His daughter-in-law, Crown Princess Mette Marit, underwent a lung transplant. Her son, Marius Borg Høiby, was jailed for 4 years after being convicted of 2 rapes. Mette Marit has also apologised for her past friendship with Jeffrey Epstein. King Harald is succeeded by his son, Håkon. Harry Bly looks back at his life and reign.
14: Prince Harald, as he then was known, was born in 1937 to parents Prince Olav of Norway and Princess Martha of Sweden. After attending a public state school, he went on to study at the University of Oslo and Oxford, as well as enrolling in the Norwegian Military Academy. At the age of 20, he became the Crown Prince, taking the oath to the Constitution of Norway in 1958. In 1968, the Crown Prince married Sonja Haraldsson, the daughter of a clothing merchant and by no means a royal. The couple had 2 children, Princess Martha Louise and Crown Prince Håkon. When King Olav V died in 1991, Harald became the new king.
15: Stortinget synger første vers av kongesangen.

0: King Harald's reign saw the modernisation of Norway's monarchy. He made the royal households more accessible to the public and media and allowed both of his children to marry non-royals. In 2012, an amendment to Norway's constitution relieved King Harald of his duty as formal head of the Church of Norway, and in 2018, his status as holy was dissolved. Away from royal life, Harald was an accomplished sportsman. He represented Norway in the yachting events of the Olympic Games in Tokyo in 1964, Mexico City 4 years later, and in Munich after that. As King of Norway, Harald was admired for his leadership in times of national crisis, most notably the terror attacks of 2011, when a car bomb was detonated near the government quarters in Oslo, and a gun massacre at a summer camp on the island of Utøya killed dozens of students in the deadliest attack in Norway since the Second World War. In 2016, he delivered a speech marking 25 years on the throne that sought to unify Norwegians and went viral.
1: Men är jenter som är glada I jenter, gutter som är glada I gutter, och jenter och gutter som är glada I varandra.
2: Norwegians are girls who love girls, boys who love boys, and boys and girls who love each other.
1: Norrmän tror på Gud, Allah, alltet och ingenting.
2: Norwegians believe in God, Allah, everything and nothing.
1: Med andra ord, Norge är dere. Norge är oss.
2: In other words, you are Norway. We are Norway.
3: Harry Bly on King Harald of Norway, who's died at the age of 89. You're listening to the newsroom from the BBC World Service. Violence by Jewish settlers in the occupied West Bank is set to reach record levels this year, as human rights groups warn that they are increasingly spreading into new areas of the territory. Attacks on Palestinians have risen under Israel's current government, alongside a rapid increase in Israeli settlements. Our Middle East correspondent Lucy Williamson has been looking at reports of settler violence across the West Bank in the course of 1 week.
4: A teenager shot dead, beatings, arson attacks, a donkey tortured. You might have seen the worst attacks by Jewish settlers here in the occupied West Bank, but behind those lies a much wider campaign of violence against Palestinians. We've counted more than 60 incidents here just in the past week, including daily incursions and intimidations that never make the news, some of which aren't even reported by the victims at all.
5: Hey!
6: On Saturday, amputee Syed Alamour was beaten by a settler with an iron bar as he stooped to pick up one of his crutches. A shocking video recording the assault clearly shows his attacker, who's now under arrest. Saeed, who lost his leg last year after being shot near his house by a settler security guard, says settlers are constantly harassing the family.
7: They want me to leave this place. It's not only me who's targeted, it's everyone. If I leave, they'll go after my neighbor down the road, then the next one, then the one after that, until they remove everyone from these areas and replace them with Zionists.
6: On Friday, a large group of Jewish settlers, some of them armed, walked through the Palestinian village of Sa'ir, near Hebron. Past the house of 17-year-old Karim Shalaldeh. His father, Sanad, told us Karim was killed while filming the settlers.
8: The second bullet struck my son. I ran to him before he fell and held him in my arms. I would rather die myself 1,000 times than see it happen to my child.
6: Israel's army said it had received reports of Palestinians throwing stones. Jewish settlements here, illegal under international law, are expanding, and settler attacks are rising as well. The Israeli human rights organization, Yesh Din, says more than 90% of police investigations into settler violence end without indictment.
9: There is a problem of violence in the West Bank.
6: Doron Spielman, a spokesman for the Israeli Prime Minister's office, spoke to the BBC late last month.
9: There are Jews who are a very small number of Jews. They are human beings. They have names. They're not just called settlers, who have, in fact, been prosecuted by the police by the vast The largest estimate would be maybe 300 or 400 youth that are involved in this out of a population of 750,000.
6: This week, Zvi Sukkot, a settler lawmaker in Israel's governing coalition, filmed himself destroying a village memorial in the West Bank because, he said, it honored terrorists. It triggered a rebuke from Israel's foreign minister and from the office of the prime minister, Benjamin Netanyahu. Jewish settlers were also filmed torturing a donkey, tying it to their vehicle and dragging it along until it was dead. A sadistic act of aggression that shocked Israelis more than it shocked Palestinians.
3: Lucy Williamson in the West Bank. Now, Apple is planning to shake up the tech industry again as it prepares to enter the foldable smartphone market, with its first foldable iPhone expected to be unveiled next month. Huawei and Samsung currently dominate the market, accounting for 36 and 34% of global foldable shipments respectively last year. Apple's entry could significantly reshape the market. The launch will also mark the first major product unveiling under new CEO John Ternus. So, why has Apple waited so long to enter the foldable market? Brian Ma is a tech industry analyst with IDC.
10: It's not entirely out of character for Apple to kind of sit it out for a while, let the technology mature a bit before they get into it. But on paper, Samsung's eight generations into this product already. They've obviously gone through a lot of growing pains, learning how to get the hinge to work, the waterproofing to work, all that kind of stuff. So it does look like Apple's coming in later. However, I think they wanted to make sure the experience was going to be good for a consumer, the opening and closing, whether there's much of a crease in the fold area, whether the hinge works out well. One of the challenges is that in order to get it so thin, they had to step back on a few things that they normally put into iPhones, like Face ID, like a zoom lens. So the rumors are, at least, that Apple had to give up on some of those in order to make this work. So this first generation of product may be a bit of a compromise for folks, but eventually the hope is that as Apple comes out with future generations of the product, let's hope they do build in that zoom lens and that sort of thing. And so eventually we may get there. Think of this in the spirit of what Apple did with Apple Watch Ultra, right? Really going beyond even just the high-end Apple Watch, present the Ultra, even what they did with the iPhones, going to Pro Max. So this is going to be a very premium product. We think this is going to be well over $2,000. So clearly, that's not quite a mainstream product yet. It will be the early adopters. But it is something where you anecdotally hear people who, let's say they see someone carrying a Samsung Galaxy Fold, and they're like, when is Apple going to have one of those, you know? So I think there's folks that are looking at it and that assuming that Apple really delivers on a decent experience, this is something that is going to be in good demand. But again, that price point means that it will prohibit that from becoming a mainstream thing for at least the time being.
3: Tech analyst Brian Ma. Next, have you heard of voice cloning? This is where artificial intelligence creates a digital replica of a person's voice based on an audio sample of them speaking. Sir David Attenborough said he was profoundly disturbed when he discovered 2 years ago that he was being widely mimicked online using AI technology. One of the websites that had been creating copycat clips of the British naturalist responded to the controversy by posting this audio.
11: Let's set the record straight. Unless Mr. Attenborough has been moonlighting for us in secret and under an assumed name with work authorization in the United States, he is not on our payroll. I am not David Attenborough. We are both male British voices, for sure. However, I am not David Attenborough, for anyone out there who might be confused.
3: Just to be clear, that is not David Attenborough. That was an unauthorised AI version, not the real thing. Now a group of more than 80 actors are calling on the government to give every person in the UK a legal right to own their voice. Concerned performers, voiceover artists could lose livelihoods to digital knockoffs. They're also pointing to the growing number of scams involving voice cloning. Peter Caulfield is founder of the Save Our Voices Now campaign.
12: When I started digging deeper into the clauses of these online companies, it seemed that we don't have any rights when it comes to our voice ownership. So from an artist's point of view, that was quite scary because it's sort of like, well, we're putting our voice out there all the time, whether it's on social media or whether it's audition tapes. And it's just like, actually, what happens to that data and what happens to your voice after you've sent it off into the ether? At this point in time, we don't really have any rights or laws to protect our voice. You'd think that you would own your voice because you were born with it, but actually there is no law that really protects us from anyone with the right kind of AI software from copying your voice in 3 seconds and then using it as their own, which is quite terrifying.
3: The actor Peter Caulfield, who's part of a new campaign calling for a crackdown on AI voice cloning. A Musical Life of the Father of Modern Computing, Alan Turing, is to be premiered across BBC Radio. The work composed by the musical duo The Pet Shop Boys was created as a memorial to the British man who helped break Germany's wartime codes, but whose life ended after being convicted for homosexuality. David Silito reports.
13: Oh, well, it smells like the 1940s. I wasn't expecting it to feel quite so authentic.
14: It's eerie.
15: Neil Tennant and Chris Lowe, the Pet Shop Boys, and a pilgrimage to Bletchley and the hut where Alan Turing worked, breaking codes during the Second World War.
16: Alan Turing dreamed of machines.
15: And the reason we're here is to talk about their musical life of Alan Turing, the father of modern computing, who in 1954 took his own life after being convicted for homosexuality. The story they first began working on some 15 years ago.
13: We were both struck by the appalling injustice of what had happened to him.
17: Personal side of the story that gripped us. It's such a tragic story, and very moving.
18: I think I was on a beach in the south of France when I got your email. I couldn't believe it.
15: Professor Andrew Hodges, mathematician, Turing biographer, and here, Henri Pet Shop Boy.
18: Well, I was starstruck, of course, but obviously we got onto real collaboration.
13: We did, yeah.
15: And while they're used to big performances, this work had its first outing in an unexpected setting.
13: I happened somewhere to bump into a guy called Roger Wright, who was running Radio 3. And he said, what the Pet Shop Boys doing? I said, well, we're still writing this thing about Alan Turing. He said, but we must have it for the proms. Just like that.
15: And now, 12 years on, it's returning with a series of performances across BBC Radio. And at the end, a final walk in the rain to the old stable yard where Alan Turing's theoretical work here began.
13: Before the Benedict Cumberbatch film came out, Alan Turing was known but not really, not a famous figure like he is, a famous great 20th century figure now. And we felt that more people should know about him. But I think we have a sense of his personality and thinking through writing the piece, definitely.
19: And standing here, eh?
13: No, it's really, I mean, this is a scene in the piece we've written. You know, this is, he would have walked through here. It's astonishing, really. And this is the first time we've been. Dreamed of machines.
3: David Silito with that report. Reminder of the top story, Chinese rescuers have resumed work on the Nepal-Tibet border after fears that a newly formed lake of rising water could burst its banks, halted operations there. That's it from this edition of the Newsroom from the BBC World Service. With me, Ankur Desai, we'll see you on the next one.
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0: Coming up on Business Daily, NVIDIA is the most valuable company on this planet. So when its results come out, the financial world takes a deep breath. Its latest set this week were impressive, and its boss Jensen Huang says we are now in the golden age of AI. Not everyone agrees, though. We'll find out why after the news.
1: BBC News with Lisa Costello. State media in China say rescue operations in southern Tibet have resumed following Wednesday's catastrophic floods and mudslides. They'd been temporarily suspended after hours of heavy rain sparked fears of more flooding. More than 800 people are still missing. Sudan's government has lifted a two-year curfew and state of emergency in Khartoum as they try to restore normal life in the war-damaged capital. Residents can now move and work around the clock, although security patrols and checkpoints will remain. Norway's King Harald V has died, aged 89. In his 35 years on the throne, he modernised the monarchy, making it more informal and relevant. He's succeeded by his son, Håkon. The US Immigration Enforcement Agency, ICE, has signed a multi-million dollar deal to buy 6,000 pairs of gloves that can deliver electric shocks. The device is a normal patrol glove, but once activated, its electrical mode can deliver up to 380 volts when making contact with a person's skin. South Korea, Japan and the United States will conduct joint military drills early next month, despite President Trump scaling back such exercises with South Korea. Last week, joint drills between South Korea and the US finished 6 days earlier than planned. US media reports say the Trump administration is in talks with Venezuela's interim government about Washington taking an ownership stake in its huge oil resources. More than 80 British actors and vocal performers have signed a letter demanding greater legal protections against unauthorised creations and the use of artificial intelligence to clone their voices. They're calling on the British Prime Minister to introduce laws giving every person in the UK a legal right to their own voice. BBC News.
0: I'm Rahul Tandon. Welcome to Business Daily on the week that AI started sacking humans.
2: An artificial intelligence manager at a San Francisco market has fired its first human employee. And in labs, the store's parent company says the AI system named Luna recommended terminating the worker after they were...
0: Taking stock with me today on that story are Na Pham, a journalist based in Hanoi, Vietnam, and Justin Wolfers, professor of economics at the University of Michigan. What do you both make of that?
3: Mate, it's only half the story. Remember, it's also hired a bunch of people too. You know, we always, with business news, tend to dwell on the negative. But, you know, if you had asked me what a prompt engineer was a mere 5 years ago, I would have said probably someone who helps actors remember their lines.
4: I actually think that AI actually is getting really scary. I mean, you see AI every day, you don't know what is real, what is not real anymore.
0: Well, there we go. I, to be honest with you, I can't tell half the time what is real and what is not real, but that might not be to do with AI. That might be more to do with my own inabilities. We're going to talk about AI a lot on this program. Has it reached its golden age? That's what the CEO of NVIDIA said on Wednesday after its latest set of results beat Wall Street expectations. Quarterly revenues doubled in a year to nearly $100 billion. Pretty impressive. Here is the CEO, Jensen Huang, speaking to CNBC after those results came out. Because once again, there was a lot of concern about the spending levels on AI infrastructure.
5: I think they're missing a very big point. First of all, this is the first generation of startups that needed tens of billions of dollars to get funded. When was the last time anybody heard of a startup that needed billions of dollars to get off the ground and needed tens of billions of dollars to become profitable? That just never happened. But that's really the nature of AI. The cost of building AI, the cost of deploying AI, just it's very capital intensive.
0: It certainly is, Justin. But are you worried, like some people are, about this circular side to AI? A big company gives money to another company and then they spend money back with the original one. Should we be worried about that, or should we just look at these results and think, great, this is going to keep driving the US economy forward?
3: Well, look, there's actually a logic to the circularity, which is who knows the most about their future investment plans in AI. It would be like a firm, one of the labs like OpenAI or Anthropic, and also NVIDIA. And so who has inside information about what they're doing, where they need to go, what they see as the upside? It's not surprising they all have very, very linked interests. Your question gets at this broader point, which is lots of people like, oh my goodness, this is definitely a bubble. Everything's going to crash. This is the point where I want to remind you that in a stock market, for every seller, there's also a buyer. And the fact that folks are buying NVIDIA means there's a ton of folks willing to invest a ton of money, believing that this really is a revolutionary future ahead of us.
4: Yeah, I think you're right. And I think, you know, lots of businesses, you know, I just came back from Taiwan, and obviously NVIDIA and TSMC have formed a very prosperous and very profitable alliance. I mean, they rely on each other. And I have not heard much of the fear of, you know, crushing the market or anything. TSMC actually expects a very, very good revenue this year, thanks to working with NVIDIA and AI, really.
0: That, of course, now they're talking about the huge chip company that is based in Taiwan. But I suppose the question that people have at the moment, Justin, is, are we back to the sort of dot-com era where we're going to spend too much on infrastructure? We're not going to need as much as we think we are when it comes to AI. And that's going to lead to a lot of problems moving to the future. Because at the moment, if you look at the stock market, not the economy, it's what's driving it in the US, isn't it?
3: Yeah, so I always like to make sure we tell both sides of the story. So let me just ask you, first of all, would you rather we had too much investment or too little investment?
0: That's a good question. I suppose it's with hindsight where we'll be able to answer that question. Initially, too much seems good, doesn't it? Because you are creating opportunities with that.
3: Yeah, and particularly in the US, there's an attempt to try and take a global leadership position. Look, this is where, Rahul, I just want to come back again and just say this, you know, sort of the same thing I said before, which is for every person out there selling that they think that, you know, these stocks are overvalued, there's too much investment and so on, there's someone else buying. Mm-hmm. What we see, I think, in the media is a lot of the noisy pessimists, and what you see in Silicon Valley is a lot of the noisy optimists, and maybe the truth is somewhere in between.
0: Nah, are you a noisy pessimist or a noisy optimist?
4: I am an optimist, really. I mean, I still wonder how much is a lot of investment and how much is not much investment. Because NVIDIA, for example, invests something like $150 billion a year in Taiwan. I mean, is it a lot? I don't think so. I mean, the fact that they invest there because they expect the, you know, the money to return to them in equal volume. And somehow they give up on the US a bit. So, I mean, Justin, I mean, $150 billion is a lot, in your opinion?
3: I wouldn't mind it. I'd probably go on a nice vacation.
4: Yeah.
0: But I suppose the point is, it's $150 billion where you are. It's trillions of dollars in the US. Let's stay on a tech theme, because

0: took place on Wednesday be as momentous. The owner of Facebook and Instagram has agreed to pay up to $18 billion in the case that was brought by 29 US states, accusing the tech giant of designing products to be addictive to children. Speaking after the agreement was reached, a whistleblower, the former director of engineering at Facebook, Arturo Bejar, who gave evidence in the case, warned that this won't make young people safer online.
1: Today is the day that they stand shoulder to shoulder with big tobacco. And when the tobacco consent decree came up, they were still able to sell cigarettes and the cigarettes were still as harmful. And that's kind of where we are, I think, in that process. But it should not be interpreted as an all clear sign by parents or public officials.
0: A question to both of you. How momentous is this decision? People are calling it the big tobacco moment. Nad, do you want to go first on this?
2: I think it can only happen in the United States. We see social media everywhere, and that is the first, right? And I don't really think that you know, governments around the world could do the same thing as in the United States. Somehow it's just a very different picture elsewhere. Also, we are talking about other social media as well. We're not talking only about Meta. In my part of the world, there's different social media and very different methods of running them and also answering to social responsibilities caused by them, you know.
3: I think there's no question here that that companies have real obligations to people. If you design a cigarette to make people addicted, that's bad behavior and we don't want it. What we want is a set of incentives to not do that. Capitalism gives us the opposite. It says if you get people addicted, you sell a lot, you make a lot of money. So we need some corrective, and that's what this lawsuit's all about. Now, at one level, $18 billion sounds preposterously large, and I suspect that's part of what Nar meant, saying this could only happen in the United States. Look, let's talk about it. Let's turn that around, though. That's roughly $50 per American. That's about an hour and a half's work for the average American. And so reflect on your own social media usage. Do you think that these companies have stolen more than an hour and a half of your time through some of the antisocial and addictive methods that they're using? I think yes, in which case this number's too low.
0: Yeah. Meta, of course, denied wrongdoing in agreeing to the settlement here. Justin, the point that Nar made there about who's going to regulate big tech, what is the answer to that? Because it doesn't look like the US government wants to regulate them at the moment.
3: Well, I think you want to think about this in terms of national sovereignty, which is this accent, in fact, does not come from Michigan. It comes from Australia. And in Australia,
0: you surprise us.
3: Yeah, I know. But in Australia, they passed a new set of social media laws that basically knocks, really restricts it, the use for kids under 16. What Australia has chosen to do. The American voters, in all of their infinite and eternal wisdom, and I know your listeners will think of them as nothing but wise, have decided to elect an administration that is interested only in pushing the tech envelope and not very much in regulating it.
2: Yeah, but, you know, Meta agrees to pay that in the US, but in Asia, I mean, the equivalent of Meta, like, you know, Xiaohongshu or Douyin, which has millions and millions of users, they cannot do that. I mean, even they have done something like, you know, they proposed that there will be nighttime blackout hours and they block users under 14. But kids these days are so tech savvy that they can just, you know, manipulate something and they just jump in on the app without, you know, any help from adults, and they will use it no matter what. So I just wonder how governments are going to impose, you know, strict rules and regulations on that. I mean, of course they can force companies to pay, but that is not going to sort, you know, problems at the root.
0: Well, of course, there are.
3: Actually, let me chime in on that, because I think actually there's a really powerful lever here. I think, no, I understand your concerns here, but the social part of social media is really important. Let me tell you a story. When we visited Australia, my daughter, we'd always resisted giving her, she's a teenager, giving her access to Snapchat. But everyone else in Australia had Snapchat, and so therefore we had to give her access to Snapchat because everyone else had it. And if you can somehow break that cycle, if you make it so a few less people have it, then that's going to have a force multiplier that, well, if no one else is on it, then I don't want to be on it either. That's the logic behind these bans. They may not work, you know, straight away on the existing set of kids, but if the next generation is

0: a few strict parents in there, that might actually be somewhat helpful.
1: Well, as part of the settlement, Meta put forward a whole series of proposals that would try and limit the time that children have on social media. They also, interestingly, said YouTube and TikTok, are you going to do the same? Let us see how that continues. But it has been one of those big stories, hasn't it? It's Taking Stock on Business Daily from the BBC World Service. Today I'm talking to Justin and Nar. We've had a lot of conversations about AI so far. We've reached the point in the show where we talk about heroes and villains of the week. Nar, you've got a good hero. We're going to be positive this week. We're only talking about heroes. And tourism is such an important part of many economies. Who's your hero?
2: I am very optimistic when it comes to tourism, really. So my hero for this week is the Taiwanese Tourism Administration that promises very, very big incentives to lure foreign visitors to Taiwan. You know, last year Taiwan received something like 8.5 million visitors, and they're not happy with that figure. They think that they can double it. So from the 1st of October, every returning visitor to Taiwan will receive 5,000 Taiwanese dollars, which is about 115 pounds to spend. Like, you know, they just get the cash and spend it. It's a really good idea, isn't it? And I will come back in October and try it out.
0: My hero for the week is the now late but always great Dolly Parton.
1: Oh, yes, yes.
0: Dolly was not only an amazing country music singer, she was an incredible person. What a way to have a career. What a way to make a mark. This is very much the best of us.
1: Yeah, and it's amazing sometimes, isn't it? When somebody goes, you realise how big they were, actually. The sort of global coverage there has been of Dolly Parton, I think, is an indication of the impact that she had on the industry, people's lives, and also what Justin was talking about there. The Trump administration this week unveiled more economic sanctions against Iran as the war it started continues to grind on huge economic implications, obviously, from that. The Treasury Secretary, Scott Bessent, has called the move the greatest financial offensive ever marshaled against an adversary.
3: Today, at President Trump's direction, the United States Treasury has begun Operation Economic Outcast, an unprecedented campaign against the Islamic Republic of Iran and its enablers.
1: That got us thinking, do sanctions actually work? How easy are they to put in place? Now, you have spent, you're in Vietnam, a country that has seen sanctions from the US, haven't they? So
2: that's right.
1: What sort of impact did it have there?
2: That statement actually probably brings back a lot of bitter memories in my family. I mean, I was too small to feel anything, but my family lived through that economic embargo and sanctions that the Americans imposed on Vietnam during the night, you know, from 1975 until 1994. So during two decades, Vietnam had nothing. I mean, we were surviving just, you know, on handouts from the Soviet Union and the Soviet bloc.
1: Yeah, I can. And brings back, I'm sure, as you said very eloquently there, lots of memories for you. In terms of that idea of sanctions pushing a country to change its policy, economics, can it work? I mean, I think of apartheid in South Africa. Did it work there a little bit?
0: I think of Cuba in 1962 when the US decided to put pretty much equally harsh sanctions on under Kennedy, originally Eisenhower Kennedy. 60 years later, we still have those sanctions and we don't still have Fidel Castro. He eventually died, passed on leadership to his brother Raul, who passed on the leadership of the Communist Party and the country to his handpicked successor. I think that Nar actually just pointed to the most important part of all of this, which is sanctions sound really smart if you're thinking about moving chess pieces around a chessboard. But realize at the end of the day, it's about people. The bet that's being made here is that if you block off a country, if you starve its people, they're going to get angry. And the bet, and this is one that Nar has lived through and felt, is that you'll somehow get angry at your leadership rather than the blokes who blockaded you. And that you'll overthrow your leadership rather than stiffening your resistance against those who starved you. That's a very, very risky bet.
1: Really interesting to hear your views there on that. Apple will have a new CEO next week. Here is John Ternus speaking at the Penn Engineering Undergraduate Commencement Ceremony, quite a mouthful, in 2024.
4: Build what interests you. 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But above all else, build it in a way that aligns with your values. At Apple, we're pretty good at making products that our customers love. But we're also an organization made up of people who work hard to lead with our values in everything that we do.
1: He's got a big job on his hands in some ways. Apple was the world's most valuable company. Now it's Nvidia that we were talking about at the beginning of the program. And now one of his big challenges will be to get people in China to start buying iPhones again.
2: You think they're going to buy iPhones?
1: I'm not. Well, because they've dropped off, haven't they?
2: They're doing pretty well without Apple. You know, you go to China and everything is a bit different, you know, and I don't think they're really keen on giving Apple a, you know, big second chance.
0: I've got a much simpler view. Apple made brilliant products and then they just stopped innovating and I got bored and I moved on. Its real challenge is to not miss the moment. It's been way behind on AI. It was very late to foldable phones. It's been okay with all of this stuff in the past, but it's at an interesting point right now.
1: Thank you to Justin. Thank you to Nar as well. Thank you for listening. Don't forget to subscribe to Business Daily wherever you get your podcasts from.
5: You're listening to Witness History on the BBC World Service with me, Tim O'Callaghan. On the 5th of September 1986, a Boeing 747 aeroplane operated by Pan American Airways was hijacked at Karachi Airport in Pakistan. Nearly 400 passengers and 19 crew members were held hostage by four armed Palestinian militants for 16 hours. It ended with 22 hostages being killed and more than 150 people were injured. This episode describes that violence in detail.
6: Good evening. The hijacking of an American jumbo jet at Karachi Airport has ended in bloodshed. It's not certain how many are dead.
7: People were screaming. There was blood squirts everywhere. The bullets that were hitting the fuselage on the side became like little metal pieces flying everywhere.
5: Madhvi Bahugnaha was a Pan American flight attendant from India. She was on Flight 73, but she wasn't there in an official capacity.
7: Pan Am had a very generous travel policy and I love traveling. This is the reason why I became a flight attendant. And that day I was on my way to Austria along with my girlfriend.
5: Pan Am Flight 73 was due to fly from Mumbai in India to Frankfurt in Germany and then eventually New York, with a two-hour stopover in Karachi to drop off and pick up passengers. The plane was parked a short distance away from the airport terminal and passengers would be brought to the aircraft by bus.
7: So that day, since I was seated in the first class, I was by the first class galley, which is right by the first door. I heard banging really hard, which is very abnormal because regular passenger boarding is pretty contained and rhythmic. However, this was abnormal. So clearly it brought our attention, like, what's going on? Why is this big banging noise coming from the steps? And we started to look over. It was all happening so fast. The hijackers, they were dressed up as security guards with their guns in front of them. And then as soon as Safrani, the lead hijacker, came up, he did not shoot, but he pointed his gun in the air and he started saying something which I'm not sure any one of us comprehended. Initially, I thought that this was Pan Am's way of keeping us abreast to make sure that we're following the rules and regulations and we're doing what needs to be done in case of an emergency. So, in other words, I thought it was a mock emergency.
5: But there was nothing mock about it. Despite the fact that she wasn't working, Madhvi was wearing her ID and she went into emergency mode. She turned to the flight attendant standing close to her and the plane's intercom phone.
7: I told her, call the cockpit, inform the cockpit that there are people in the airplane and it's not a normal situation.
5: The hijackers then instructed the crew to shut the doors of the plane, but not before firing shots into the air to make it clear to airport officials that the aircraft was under their control.
7: there was no screaming at that moment. I think like me, most people's initial reaction is denial. It was like a complete shock to everybody.
5: The lead hijacker, Zaid Hassan Safarini, asked to be taken to the cockpit, which was on an upper deck. When there was no answer from inside, he broke down the door, but it was empty. Remember when Madhvi had told her colleague to call the cockpit and warn the pilots about the hijackers? Well, upon hearing that, they had followed emergency procedure and escaped the plane through a hatch in the roof. The hijackers began to negotiate with staff at the airport, but why had they taken over the plane in the first place? A press conference was held by airport officials to update the media whilst the hijacking was taking place.
8: Their demand is that they like to go to Cyprus, land at Larnaca, where they say they have some friends who are in prison and their aim is to get them out of the prison.
5: The hijackers then planned to fly the plane to Israel, where other members of their militant group were also in jail. To increase pressure on the authorities, the lead hijacker, Safarini, grabbed a man called Rajesh Kumar, a recently naturalized US citizen, and brought him to the door of the plane.
7: And started using the butt of his gun to push him and hurt him. With that, the passenger said, "Please don't hurt me, please don't kill me." The lead hijacker said, "What kind of a man you are that you're being afraid?"
5: Safarini then told a flight attendant to open the plane door, and he used a megaphone to tell the authorities he wanted a new pilot within 30 minutes, or he will kill Kumar. The deadline passed, and no flight crew arrived.
7: At that point, then he shot Kumar point blank and kicked him out of the airplane. And then he shut the door. I was sitting right there. I was right completely there. That really shook me up. The trauma of the witness, it cannot be described. And we were all 21 years of age. And so it was a hard part to take in, digest, and then come out of it.
5: Madhvi and another flight attendant are then told to collect passports. And what they did next is extremely brave.
7: 85% of the people on the airplane were Indians because the flight originated in Mumbai. And then there were Americans and Europeans. Of course, I didn't know how to differentiate. Everybody's white and blonde hair, blue eyes. Now, how do you know which one is American and which one is European? But if I saw somebody like that, that didn't look Asian or did not look Caribbean or Mexican, I told them, don't worry about getting your passport down. Just push your hand into the bag. Just pretend like you're throwing something in.
5: Two other attendants are then told to sort through the bags and find any American passports.
7: They actually went through the passports and I believe they saw some American passports and they took it and they hid it in the bulk of the seats.
5: The hours ticked by with continued negotiations between the hijackers and authorities at the airport. Then, 16 hours after the hijackers took control of the plane, the fuel ran out and the lights went off.
7: The shooting began. Everything was black, pitch black, dark. There was no light on the airplane. So they weren't shooting at a person. They were just sweeping. It was AK-47, so it was just sweeping shots.
5: A passenger opened the door next to where Madhvi was trying to avoid the gunfire, and she made her way out onto the wing of the plane.
7: Everybody had to just go. You could not just stand there. And you were pushed out on the wing. I was on the wing for a minute. And even before I could say anything, do anything, I was pushed off the wing and didn't know when to hold myself for impact because the tarmac is black. Everything was dark outside.
5: Madhvi was pretty badly injured, but she managed to make her way away from the plane and towards the airport terminal building, helping passengers as she went.
7: The scenario, if I can describe, is when you poke an ant hole and all the ants just run. This is what I could remember. Everybody was running everywhere because we didn't know where to run.
5: She was taken to a hospital, which she described to me as chaotic. It was here that she learnt that two of her colleagues had died, Nurja Baharnot and Mahaji Karas. In total, 22 people were killed.
7: I would not be able to sleep for nights and nights at a row. I was sleeping with my mom. I would get up in the night and I would go and hide in a corner in the room, in my bedroom. And I would say, they're going to come after me. Or I would take the sheet and cover my head and say, I have to hide. They're going to come to kill me. And the incident with Kumar, that stayed with me for a very long time, very, very long time.
5: The four hijackers were imprisoned by the Pakistani authorities. The lead hijacker, Zaid Hassan Safarini, was released in 2001 before being quickly recaptured by American authorities. He pled guilty to 95 charges and was sentenced to 160 years in prison in 2003. The other hijackers were released against the wishes of India and the USA in 2008. Madhvi Bahunga returned to work for Pan American Airways. She's now retired and lives in the United States. She was speaking to me, Tim O'Callaghan, for Witness History.
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11: Coming up from the BBC World Service, The Interview, conversations with the people shaping our world, with me, presenter Mariana Spring. Should we be calling it the manosphere anymore? For this episode, I speak to Christina Wilfor, an expert in state information warfare and director of Reset Tech. Her report, The Grift Economy, talks about a male grievance industry, which she says capitalises on the loneliness, economic anxiety and identity of men. She argues it's a growing business on social media which defrauds men by targeting them with content that distorts the real pressures they face.
12: So this is economic betrayal grievance, dating and relationships. Women's standards are impossible to meet. And feminism is teaching women to despise men. You're physically inadequate. Your face, your jaw, your height, your body determines your worth, and you're losing before you start.
11: Christina Wilfor, hear more on The Interview after the news.
13: BBC News with Danielle Yawovietska. State media in China say rescue operations in southern Tibet have resumed following Wednesday's catastrophic floods and mudslides. They'd been temporarily suspended after hours of heavy rain sparked fears of more flooding. Here's our China correspondent Laura Bicker.
14: The lake has formed around 10 kilometres away from Girong Port, which was a key border crossing between Nepal and Tibet, until it was washed away in a torrent of mud and water on Wednesday. Chinese experts have been flying drones and mapping out the lake, which started to briefly overflow after heavy rain. Rescuers in the area were also told to suspend operations. The lake has not burst its banks, and water levels have begun to subside. Rescue efforts have now resumed. More than 500 people are missing in the area.
13: In northern Nepal, where nearly 500 people have lost their lives, the search for survivors is continuing. Sudan's government has lifted a two-year curfew in state of emergency in Khartoum as they try to restore normal life in the war-damaged capital. Residents can now move and work around the clock, although checkpoints will remain. Barbara Pletasher reports.
15: More than 2 million people have returned to Khartoum since fighting there ended, and this move is meant to help restore normal life in the city. But residents still struggle to rebuild their livelihoods, plagued by constant power blackouts. And the authorities remain wary of RSF infiltration. State media said security patrols would continue operating across the state, and locals traveling at night would need to carry identification documents. In the meantime, the war has continued elsewhere. That includes areas near the border with Chad, widely reported to be a route for RSF weapons supply.
13: Norway's King Harald V has died, aged 89. In his 35 years on the throne, he modernised the monarchy, making it more informal and relevant. Øyvind Nybø is from Norway's public broadcaster NRK in Oslo. He says the king was a very popular figure.
16: Outside the royal palace, people started to gather in hundreds. They downed flowers, and the message from a lot of people, from youngsters until the elderly, was that he was seen as their sort of grandfather figure, a one that was very much loved by the people, even though the royal family has had quite a few things to struggle with the last couple of years.
13: Harold is succeeded by his son, Håkon. Serbia's justice minister says the former Bosnian Serb army leader and convicted war criminal Ratko Mladic will receive all the military and state honours to which he's entitled. Mladic, dubbed the Butcher of Bosnia for his role in the Bosnian War, died on Thursday in The Hague, where he was serving a life sentence for genocide and crimes against humanity. You're listening to the World News from the BBC. The US Immigration Enforcement Agency, ICE, has signed a multi-million dollar deal to buy 6,000 pairs of gloves that can deliver electric shocks. The device is worn as a normal patrol glove, but once an officer activates its electrical mode, it can deliver painful shocks to a person's skin. Civil rights groups have expressed alarm. US media reports say the Trump administration is in talks with Venezuela's interim government about Washington taking an ownership stake in its huge oil resources. According to the reports, the discussions involve about a third of Venezuela's total proven reserves. Donald Trump is under pressure ahead of the November midterm elections over rising fuel prices, which could be eased through cheaper oil supplies. The Israeli far-right finance minister Bezalel Smotrich has released an AI campaign video in which he promotes his new plan to, in his words, Judaize areas of Israel which have a majority population of Arab Israelis. Yoland Nell reports.
17: With 2 months to go before Israel's heated general election, there have already been several extremist campaign videos. But still, this one stands out. The AI-generated video mockingly depicts one Palestinian from the occupied West Bank panickingly telling another, an Israeli citizen in the Galilee, Smotrich is coming to do to you what he did to us. He goes on, he'll take over territory and build settlements and farms. As well as being finance minister, Bezalel Smotrich has led government policy in the West Bank, with more than 100 settlements authorised in 3.5 years. Settlements are illegal under international law.
13: More than 80 British actors and vocal performers have signed a letter demanding greater legal protections against unauthorised creations and the use of artificial intelligence to clone their voices. The actors include the Downton Abbey star Hugh Bonneville. They're calling for new laws giving every person in the UK a legal right to own their voice. BBC News. Hello, I'm BBC presenter Mariana Spring, and this is The Interview from the BBC World Service, the best conversations coming out of the BBC. People shaping our world from all over the world.
18: I want to get freedom. I like their freedom.
19: A gender-equal world would be a better world for men too.
20: 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We need healing. We need trust.
21: These companies don't really, they don't care what governments do.
22: This is a war. The first thing that we want is the war to end.
13: For this interview, me and fellow investigative journalist Matt Shea spoke to Christina Wilfor, an expert in state information warfare, who has been looking into what she describes as the male grievance industry and how it's defrauding young men on social media and beyond. She says it's evolved from the manosphere and is much more organised. She describes it as a whole industry with a pipeline which makes money for content creators and social media companies. Christina's report, The Grift Economy, How Young Men Are Being Sold Fake Belonging and Fake Wealth Online, looks at how influencers are exploiting anxiety felt by men. Feelings around body image and disenfranchisement are being weaponized, all based on tactics similar to ones she's seen play out during state-sponsored disinformation campaigns. She reveals new data about looks maxing, the extreme cosmetic social media trend, which shows how just 216 accounts drove 14.6 billion views on this type of content within the last 2 years. She describes how the content promotes a distortion of the real pressures men face.
23: What do we even mean by a grievance? And why is it so much a part of the Tinder, the material that lets this spread? It's a distortion of real pressures. And when I'm analyzing trends around men, I'm listening to what they're saying. And they are wanting to lean into what being a man means in many cases. Strength, loyalty, protection, those are not bad values. Those are being exploited, weaponized, and redirected in order to either sell a product or sell an idea. And so that grievance is what we remapped this entire sector around.
11: Welcome to the interview from the BBC World Service with Christina Wilfor. Just 216 influencers drove 14.6 billion views on lookmaks and content between 2024 and 2026 across TikTok, Instagram, Facebook. That is such a small number of profiles with such a huge influence.
0: You know, it seems to indicate that social media as a whole is quite easily manipulated by small groups.
23: So this, to our knowledge, is the first quantifiable figure around this, because I think that it's dismissed by, you know, anyone under or over 40, let's say, really underestimate some of these, what might seem like, oh, just a TikTok gimmick, is actually a massive movement that's coming to, I don't know, steal your son's future or manipulate his body. He's being sold ideas that he'll be accepted by society, that he'll have better outcomes, that he'll get laid more often. I mean, it's sort of ridiculous. And I found when I was talking about it, the ridiculousness of the situation by policymakers is often not understood because they don't understand the scale. And so we thought, let's look at the reach. And we took a very conservative view. Like, we really looked at lookmaxing itself as a hash, not adjacent, distorted. And from that figure, there's 216 influencers who are responsible for 14.6 billion views. Because it was designed to further escalate and carry this distortion to scale. And that's a predatory market that's been developed by the social media companies. So I am not necessarily trying to call out the individuals. They're making a lot of money. Some are being misled. Some have ideology. Some have ideology that's really not beyond, you know, how they can get rich or get laid.
0: What I find so interesting about that number, like Mariana said, is social media kind of, it's meant to be social media. So when we look at something that looks maxing, it has the appearance of something that has naturally kind of come out of culture, out of young people, right? This is, everyone's talking about looks maxing. This also reminds me of Andrew Tate as well, because it shows you how easily manipulated these algorithms are, right? Because it was with Andrew Tate, it was just like a few guys in a room who had cracked the algorithm and had managed to like pump out enough content and financially incentivize other clippers to pump out that content. And they made him the most famous person in the world overnight. So, it seems like these algorithms are pretty surprisingly easy to manipulate.
23: Mm-hmm. Yeah. And we focus, I think, too much on some of those personalities. You know, this is a business model that was invented, normalized, and scaled on YouTube. Yet they just say like, oh, it's Kick or Rumble, all these other. We have better standards. Look at us. Mm. Well, this is conflict profiteering. And that's sort of my biggest walk away from seeing this in different contexts, that they are providing the essential means in which very little of this would happen organically on its own. And that's why the language in this research is really important, because we have outdated language. I don't use the manosphere because it doesn't mean anything to me anymore. Right. It was very important in the early stages for those who were studying political violent movements and incel culture to be able to understand and talk about red pill and different incentives, because they were in different places for the men who are engaging with that. But now we need to step back and look and come up with new terminology that matches this moment, and the way that grievances are exploited are really selling a very dire future for young men.
0: So you talk about the monetization pipeline: one, aspirational recruitment; two, injection of grievance; three, monetization of trust. Could you explain that pipeline, and maybe could you give an example of that?
23: Well, I mean, I think the looks maxing example is exactly, you know, the right one, right? So if we kind of go back to like, what do we even mean by a grievance, and why is it so much a part of the Tinder, the material that lets this spread? It's a distortion of real pressures. And when I'm analyzing trends around men, I'm listening to what they're saying. And they are wanting to lean into what being a man means in many cases. Strength, loyalty, protection, those are not bad values. Those are being exploited, weaponized, and redirected in order to either sell a product or sell an idea. And so that grievance is what we remapped this entire sector around. So this is economic betrayal grievance, you know, DEI took your job, dating and relationships, women's standards are impossible to meet. And feminism is teaching women to despise men. You're physically inadequate. Your face, your jaw, your height, your body determines your worth, and you're losing before you start. Therapy is for the weak, you know, emotional suppression, you know, so all of these ideas are dangerous in their own right, but also adjacent to selling products and an idea, an Alpha Bro membership. And so you see the way that this structure has been built that starts innocently. Maybe I'll find a video on my own. So that may have been an individual choice, but the next 10 jawline videos for that same kid was not his choice if the algorithm brought him there. So then if you go to the escalation, basically pipeline would be where you get to the hard maxing. And so you're talking about, I never thought I was a political scientist and analyst, I would be using these words, but you're talking about fall maxing, right? And this is a really dangerous, we can laugh about it. We can think, oh, is this really a trend? But if you look at men and surgeries, you look at the trend lines around the offline impact of this, it is real.
1: Just on this point about the start of the pipeline and the kind of aspirational recruitment area, Christina, I think sometimes there's this misconception that people are just scrolling on their feeds and then they're served up like, you know, a really hateful video about women or something. And they're like, whoa, love this. And then they end up going deeper down that rabbit hole. Whereas I can imagine that a lot of the content that falls into that bucket is actually really quite normal, right? Like fitness, like what kinds of things are we talking about? Like how kind of almost ordinary can the initial bit of content someone sees be?
23: Social media is ubiquitous in most of our lives, and especially for young men, and especially for the what we call very online audiences. So those innocent searches are just a fundamental part of life. But it's where do those go? So once some of these young men begin following, whether it's like I'm looking for a gym, and then suddenly you're adjacent to this ridiculous body dysmorphia, or, you know, let's all take collagen, that's where sort of it goes into creating more of a loyalty, a fan base, and the really trust to conversion in order to get to that product, whether that's a course, a membership program, something that is predatory in nature. It's very hard for young men to stop subscribing to some of these services that are hidden. There's predatory aspects, you know, built within all of this, because the platforms provide the means in which to, you know, subsidize, and they make a lot of money on it themselves.
0: What if the social media companies said, and they might say this, they have said things like this, that if I seek out a video about changing my jaw to make it look more masculine, that's coming from me. You said the next 10 videos are not my choice because the algorithm is feeding to me. What if they said, you know, well, that is just us reflecting your desire and finding content for you in the same way Netflix shows you like five more comedy films because you showed you liked a comedy film.
23: But what they show you is still based on the data they collected on you, whether you know you're giving that data or not. You know, we did a deeper dive into the fight typologies. And this is, I think, where mainstream media misses picking up on, like, oh, apparently far-right influencers are fighting with each other. Oh, they might, you know, weaken their base. And that's not what's happening online. They're all making money. And it's not the saturated audiences at the top of the funnel, the higher, more audience following. It's really the mid-tier creators, like a Clavicular.
0: Are there any other fights between influencers that you think are all about monetization?
23: All of them are. So you could take something like the alpha contest. You know, we're going to fight each other. The emotional driver there is anxiety, you know, around status anxiety. And that's going to harden, you know, some of your loyal followers. It sort of will sort that. Then there's the faux conflict, you know, which is just for entertainment. And that's cross-pollinating different audiences. Then there's the cancellation, you know, of people. So this is sort of this injustice narrative. And that's an audience redistribution. So if you look at it from what is the type of conflict that they're creating, right? This is manufactured. Then what's the emotional driver? You'll see the business payout in the result, which is almost like a pyramid scheme in its structure, because it has all the hallmarks of the same kind of sales pitch and conversion of trust to loyalty to product.
11: You're listening to The Interview from the BBC World Service. What struck me about Christina Wilfor was her positivity. She was sitting in an empty office in the US, chatting to us over video call. You might expect her to feel jaded after analysing one of the most toxic corners of social media. But the way that she'd attempted to expose the tactics at play, the level of organisation she'd identified within what we usually refer to as the manosphere, and the empathy and understanding she showed for the people targeted by it, actually gave her hope. The better we understand online spaces and the influencers inhabiting them, and the better we understand the role of the social media platforms and the part their algorithms and designs play in this world, the easier it is to come up with solutions. The social media companies all have guidelines to limit the harm caused by this sort of content. Okay, let's return to my conversation with Christina Wilfor.
0: Okay, so the other week when Clavicular got choked out by some random person,
1: which we discussed on Top Comment,
0: which we discussed on our podcast, and HSTikiTalkies talkies said he looked pathetic. Was that fight manufactured to create followers? Is it artificial or is it just a byproduct?
23: There's all sorts of formulas here that, in my judgment of how the ecosystem operates, are ultimately majority manufactured. It's not to say they don't have spontaneous or organic reactions to things, but their reactions are all in context to the business model that grows them more audiences or followers to distort. So if you could take the party bus incident as the example of that, when there were big influencers in one party van on their way to a club in Miami.
0: Okay, Andrew Tate, Clavicular, Sneeko.
23: Nick Fuentes, fresh and fit, right? So everybody's right in there. It was the DEI of white supremacy.
0: Because they were singing Heil Hitler.
23: Yes, thank you for saying, I don't want to repeat these. And what the heck is going on, right? The joke's on us. We downloaded that kickstream, you know, to better get a sense of like who benefited. And this is the formula that essentially the research reveals, is that if you have audience saturation at the top, it is the mid-level creators who benefit from these conflicts and controversies. And then there's another episode, another, it's like watching reality TV in the form of, you know, influencers. And so their incentive is always to escalate, to get into the share of their audience, to look for more opportunities to go even further. And so that's a prime example. Who knows if they actually believe these things, what their real ideology is, but the sales pitch they've determined around this kind of dangerous rhetoric is beneficial to them, irregardless of whether it's a belief or not.
1: When it comes to these mid-tier creators, because a lot of people listening will have obviously heard of the you know, the most well-known creators in this world, people like Andrew Tate or Clavicular or HSTikiTalkie or what have you. But in the report, you actually mentioned some examples. You mentioned Hamza Ahmed, aka Adonis, who's got 2 million subscribers on YouTube. And you also mentioned Austin Wayne, who's got 200,000 TikTok followers. These are people that some listeners might not have heard of. Like, how does this mid-tier creator level work?
23: There are so many personalities that most people have not heard of that are coming to a social media platform near you. What we highlight in the report is only the tip of the iceberg. And I don't want to be the PR agent for far-right influencers. And so we use the examples of the personalities and the products and what they're doing just as illustrative of the massive amount of different figures who are now entering this field. I think one of the course corrections is that maybe this is a Western phenomenon or this is specific to the US. No, this is globalized. And you can look at the 216 Looks Maxine figures and the individuals there, from Turkey to Sri Lanka to Jordan, UK, United States, many, many countries. And so there are many future Claviculars and others you've never heard of who are talking to your son and having a lot of influence on the discourse that people will be surprised by, because the real structure of their ability to be seen is through modeling what they see in the influencer economy and wanting to be part of that.
0: Is there any way out of this?
23: Yes, there is. And the good news is you don't have to do a lot of new, wild, crazy things around technology to look at the solutions in the way products are sold and marketed. There's bad actors and snake oil salesmen throughout time. And so, you know, you develop law in which to make sure that products didn't have dangerous things that were marketed in different ways, right? So the consumer bucket is really where I want to anchor much of this. I, for example, do not use the term sexualized deepfakes, is too vague. It is a digital forgery, right? It's a forgery. Deepfake almost sort of softens it. Then you're questioning the choice of the individual rather than the distortion of the technology. So there's plenty to do when you look at it as a consumer problem, and then you start to look at the advertising, the revenue structures, you can regulate and have oversight to all of those. Don't believe what the platforms say. We have to have the political will to understand it is ours to resolve. And an individual being smarter about scams isn't going to get us there. It's going to be a policymaker who understands that the exploitation of their constituencies for harm is enough.
1: I think it's interesting, this reframing of what's happening here, if that's the right way of putting it, as fraudulent activity, as scamming. There's something, I guess, about the interface, the social media and digital interface, which has perhaps tricked people into thinking that that's not what it is. And when you're talking about this idea of fraud, what do we mean here in this world? It's like the courses, right, where they're basically getting people to sign up for stuff, but ultimately can't prove that they're giving them any value for their money whatsoever.
0: Or is it like dodgy products as well?
1: Yeah, what does the fraud constitute?
23: Yeah, all sorts of things. So you've got, you know, the educational membership courses and things that are mostly information that's publicly available, but you're really trying to create loyalty that can build trust and conversion. Then you've got the harder pipeline to medical supplies. This is the peptides, the collagen. This is all the products and even meth, you know, as a way in which to improve your looks. Like it goes pretty far. So what we're trying to do is break down all of those, match it with the grievance, and then look at how they're monetizing so that we can disrupt that somewhere in the system and not leave it up to individuals who, you know, would have to otherwise try to figure out this on their own. And it's impossible because of, in some cases, the emotional connection that they have either to the person selling them the product or the idea that they've convinced them of around their grievance.
0: So how much money are people making out of this mail grievance industry?
23: Multi-millions. I mean, this is millions and millions. And often it's not even just the money exchange. They're also promoting cryptocurrency schemes and other things that are about hiding money. There's no way to put an overall monetization figure because the platforms aren't transparent. We should require them not only to tell us and show us, but we can see by their profits, their advertising model is what keeps this going. And if we know that they're not even shutting down, even of the fraudulent advertising that's been proven, that this is baked into the system. So let's ask the platforms, how much is it that some of these male grievance figures are monetizing with their support and especially the share?
1: And so the picture that the report is painting here is a kind of bunch of influencers, some more influential than others, all of whom kind of grafting away, looking to make money from these kinds of courses and products, but also actually from the monetization schemes that exist on the platforms themselves. But in some ways, they almost feel like the puppets, if that's want of a better word, for like the big social media companies. I don't know. And Matt, you've spent enough time hanging out with these kinds of people. The lives they live don't seem nearly as glamorous and rich and extravagant as the ones they present. And there's that kind of almost quite like sad disconnect.
0: Yeah, that's what we would call the kind of the guru scam, where you kind of present yourself as wealthy and aspirational to get people to sign up for a course. And then that course, $20 a month or whatever, is how you actually become rich. So in sum, have I got this right, Christina? Is it basically there is a huge amount of money being made from both social media companies and these influencers off of making men feel terrible about themselves and off of driving a kind of gender-based conflict, a cultural gender war within our society.
23: Absolutely. That's a perfect way to say it. And the incentives are all to continue to escalate. And I think people have to consider in other parts of the world why this commercial marketplace being foisted on your country is acceptable. You know, we can look clearly at the owners. Their own grievances are often out on display. It's the sales pitch to create essentially now what they've created, which is a most powerful companies in the world who are coming to extract whatever they can, you know, from your young men in your lives.
11: 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Until the next time, bye for now.
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0: Coming up shortly, we've been investigating the future of data centres.
1: AI is very resource intensive. Water, energy and materials. And so to power the AI, we need more data centres, and they are popping up, in inverted commas, all over the place at the moment.
0: So why are we talking about them now, and what are the societal implications? Inside Science, after the news.
2: BBC News with Danielle Yawovetska. State media in China say rescue operations in southern Tibet have resumed following Wednesday's catastrophic floods and mudslides. They'd been temporarily suspended after hours of heavy rain sparked fears of more flooding. More than 800 people are still missing. Sudan's government has lifted a two-year curfew and state of emergency in Khartoum as they try to restore normal life in the war-damaged capital. Residents can now move and work around the clock, although security patrols and checkpoints will remain. Serbia's justice minister says the former Bosnian Serb army leader and convicted war criminal Ratko Mladic will receive all the military and state honours to which he's entitled. Mladic, dubbed the Butcher of Bosnia for his role in the Bosnian War, died on Thursday in The Hague, where he was serving a life sentence for genocide and crimes against humanity. Norway's King Harald V has died aged 89. In his 35 years on the throne, he modernised the monarchy, making it more informal and relevant. He's succeeded by his son, Håkon. The Israeli far-right finance minister, Bezalel Smotrich, has released an AI campaign video in which he promotes his new plan to, in his words, Judaize areas where there are a majority of Arab Israelis. Mr. Smotrich's critics say his plan amounts to a call for ethnic cleansing. US media reports say the Trump administration is in talks with Venezuela's interim government about Washington taking an ownership stake in its huge oil resources. According to the reports, the discussions involve more than a dozen productive oil fields with 90 billion barrels, about a third of Venezuela's total proven reserves. The world's youngest reigning monarch has died at the age of 34. Oyo Nyimba Kabamba Iguru Rukidi IV was king of the Turo region in western Uganda. He'd been king since he was three. No cause of death has been given, but King Oyo died in the US where he was being treated for cancer. BBC News.
0: Hello, I'm Tom Whipple, and this week on Inside Science from the BBC World Service, more news you can use. Such as, what is the real truth about data centres? Water-guzzling climate criminals or noble saviours of the economy? And should the fact that the cleaner ass can spot itself in the mirror have any impact on your eating habits? Oh, and Roland Pease explores the weather impacts of an evolving El Nino. All that, and we have Caroline Steele, who's been looking through the journals for the other big science. Caroline, what have you got?
3: I've got the death spiral of my favourite telescope, so it's a sad week for me.
0: Fabulous. First, though, data centres. Is your X feed in uproar? Is your street WhatsApp sharpening their pitchforks? Mine certainly is, because the data centres are coming. Hundreds of them, gigawatts of them, appearing overnight in light industrial estates and open fields like mushrooms of the metaverse, the sprouting weeds of the web. And not everyone is happy. In Scotland, campaigners are calling for a moratorium. In the US, the state of New York has already imposed a one-year pause. According to some campaigners, a single ChatGPT request sent to a data centre uses half a litre of water. But wait, according to OpenAI, it uses a teaspoon. According to reports this week, just two data centres in the UK will exceed the carbon emissions of ExxonMobil in Britain. But wait, according to AI companies, data centres can take advantage of a rapidly decarbonising grid and serve up your requests using gentle wind power from the North Sea. What's the truth? And given that data is no respecter of borders, why can't we just put them all by an Icelandic volcano and run them off free geothermal power and unlimited rain? Here to answer these questions and more is Deborah Andrews, Emeritus Professor at London South Bank University, who has spent much of her career researching these buildings in which all our technology futures reside. Deborah, thanks for joining us. Why are we all suddenly talking about this now?
1: Hello, thanks for inviting me. I think it's really because although data centres have been around for a long time, there's absolutely exponential growth since the introduction to the public sphere of AI, which is very resource intensive water, energy and materials. And so to power the AI universe, metaverse, whatever you want to call it, we need more data centres, and they are popping up, in inverted commas, all over the place at the moment.
0: OK, well, let's get straight on to it then. You mentioned water, energy, materials. Let's start with water, because we see wildly conflicting claims about how much water they actually use.
1: Water in data centres is used for three primary things. First of all, obviously, it's used for cooling compute. Secondly, it's used in conjunction with electricity generation to power the compute services. And thirdly, it's embodied in electronic and other components. And also, if you're, you know, looking at the big broader scope, then in building materials themselves. So it really depends on what your interest and bias is as to the sort of scope that you consider when you're estimating or calculating water use in the data centre for particular activities.
0: OK, so let's look at just cooling, because that's the one where if you're concerned about, look, much of Britain is in drought, we've got hosepipe bans, and then we've got data centres turning up in places that have hosepipe bans. So if your concern is local use, what are the worries there? And is it always, you hear about closed loop ones or air cooled ones, are the ways where they wouldn't be using local water?
1: Yes, water demand is very high for cooling because most data centres, or many data centres, they actually use water specifically or other liquids to cool servers and the air within the compute rooms as well. So data centres were traditionally air-cooled, but that uses a lot of electricity. So there's a kind of trade-off, and water has, and liquid cooling has increased because you can cut down your energy consumption, but obviously you increase your water consumption if you're doing that. So most data centres that use water for cooling, it's evaporated off, but you can use closed-loop systems, but then somehow you have to dissipate the heat from the water. So you've got your compute running, heat is transferred to the water, and then somehow you need to get rid of that, or and to stop thinking of this heat as a waste product and to use it in some way it can be reused. So that's in a closed-loop system.
0: OK, so you've described this sort of trade-off between the cheapest way to, or easiest way to do it is just evaporate off the water, and if you want to do other things, then you've got to think about energy and maybe use more energy. What about energy use itself? I mean, I've seen estimates that we're projecting AI energy use in the UK, which would sort of match the current energy use for everything else.
1: I think if the data centre industry plans are fully implemented, it wouldn't just match energy consumption, it would significantly increase it. So there's a plan at the moment, and again, it depends a little bit on what figures you look at, but let's say government reports that current energy use is between 2 and 2.5% for data centres, and that will increase significantly. And when I say significantly, a fourfold increase by 2030 if all of the centres or planned centres are constructed. So we've got a problem.
0: And this is coming at a time when much of the world is looking to decarbonise. Is there a way in which this increased demand for power effectively turns that back?
1: If you're looking at electricity demand, AI can

0: and delivery of service. But it's, I would say, the benefits of smart electricity management will be comparatively small in relation to the impact of AI and the operational energy required to run those systems.
1: Why are we talking about this at all? Given that data can go across borders, why aren't we just sticking these data centres at the place where we have the cheapest, greenest electricity? Why aren't we putting them in Iceland next to a volcano?
0: I don't think Iceland is the best place because of the eruption of volcanoes. Probably the Nordics would be a safer option, Norway and so forth. But I think there are several reasons. Data centres are now regarded as critical national infrastructure, and there have been lots of reports and research related to how they will boost the economy and so forth. But we are completely reliant on their services, be it for banking, for, you know, smart car charging systems or whatever, as well as leisure activities. But in terms of, there's lots of arguments about security, cybersecurity, data security. If we rely on services overseas, who's to say that there couldn't be some sort of geopolitical disagreement that could affect supply of services? But as well, there's a challenge with speed of data processing. And ideally, as an end user, you'd want to be as close to the data centre that's processing your data, to be as close as possible.
2: Deborah, what does the end of the life of a data centre look like? You know, presumably at some point, they're going to be replaced by even more powerful data centres, maybe quantum ones. What's going to happen then?
0: It depends very much on how the equipment is designed. There's a history of just designing all compute equipment from sort of drawing board to end of first life without any consideration of what happens to the electronics and so forth after that. But there are definitely moves to change the design of equipment, and it doesn't matter whether it's computing equipment or the mechanical services, etc., in the data centre. But to change the design to facilitate repair, reuse, upgrade, etc. And finally, when products reach the end of their life, to actually be able to separate components and recycle the materials a lot more easily. So that's, in theory, that's possible, but how willing the industry is to embrace that at the moment is slightly debatable.
1: Thank you, Deborah. OK, time to check in with Roland Pease. Roland, what should we be aware of this week?
3: You've not been paying attention if you're not aware of the evolving El Niño, already set in and forecast to peak around December, with temperatures in the central and eastern Pacific towards South America 3 or so degrees above normal, with a whole bunch of weather impacts to follow. By coincidence, a study just out in Science suggests the scale of the developing situation is in line with a trend towards stronger events driven by global warming. How global warming might affect El Niños has been hard to unpick because significant events are rare and paper weather records don't go back very far. A team led by paleoclimatologist Julie Cole has made up for the missing data by examining Pacific corals.
4: Corals that grow on these Pacific islands can live for decades or even centuries, and they lay down their skeleton at a rate of about 1 or 2 centimeters per year, the species that we use. And so we're able to sample that millimeter by millimeter to get a monthly set of samples. We measure the chemistry of the skeleton, and the chemistry of the skeleton tells us the temperature at which the skeleton grew. And then we also utilize dead corals, coral boulders. They really just look like big gray boulders that have washed up on the beach.
3: And where did you go to get these particular corals?
4: These corals come from the Galapagos Islands, which really lies in the heart of the eastern Pacific side of El Niño. And it lies in the heart of the place where the strongest El Niños have their biggest impact. So it's really well located for studying the history of strong El Niño events.
3: I mean, because the striking claim is that the strongest El Niños are getting stronger. Have I got that right? Yeah.
4: What we're able to see is that the range of variability in our data from high to low is much greater in the corals that grew since the 1980s compared to those that grew in the pre-industrial. We see that the modern El Niño is 36% stronger than the pre-industrial El Niño. We have a transitional

0: period in between, with a little bit of data between 1850 and 1980 or so, that shows a tendency for increasing variability. So we see the strengthening of El Nino across the last 1,000 years, and it closely parallels the change, the increase in global temperature over that time.
1: I mean, you do have a chart, a graph in the paper that looks astonishingly like the famous hockey stick graph, where there's sort of wiggles of temperature going back hundreds of years, and then it sort of shoots up right at the modern era. And
0: yes,
1: you're saying
0: I'm glad you caught that.
1: I mean, you're certain this is not a coincidence?
0: Well, I think at first we thought, what if it is a coincidence? Because we kept expecting to see, I don't know, something different. And we just didn't. We got what we got, and we've analyzed everything in my lab, you know, pretty much. And I don't know what else it is that is changing on that time scale. It has taken us a while to get this out, but yeah, we can see this trend in our data. And as this event has been developing over the last few months, we've been thinking, well, you know, this is actually not a surprise.
1: Within the known records of El Nino, I mean, we had some very strong ones. We had obviously 23, 24. 2015, 2016 was the last really strong one. 1997, again, I think it was 1982. Big one people talk about in 1877. Can you see individual events like those and give us a sense of actually how strong they were?
0: Yeah, our records do show individual events, and we have multiple overlapping records covering the last several decades that show 1997-98 event very clearly recorded as highly unusual. All of the records we have, however, show that the coral stopped growing in 1982-83. You may know that that event killed 95% of all the coral in Galapagos, and our records clearly experienced some dieback. However, they regrew and kept going. So we're able to get more recent periods, but not that particular event because it was so strong. So yes, we can see individual events. And when we look back at 1877-78, which is often held up as another super El Nino, very interestingly, we do not see it as a super El Nino in Galapagos. So that's something I'm digging into a little bit deeper now with my group to try to understand, where are the coral records that show it and where are the coral records that do not show it? One of the things we know about that event is from the human history records that document famine in many parts of the world during that time. But we should remember that the famine that may have occurred back then might not be proportional to the temperature change in the tropical Pacific. And so using that, I think, to sort of say that that was a super El Nino, let's just say that we need to dig into the data that actually come out of the tropical Pacific Ocean to really characterize that. We're doing that now. We're also looking at other parts of the tropics to see if that event was really unusual.
1: And what of the future? The concern then is that on top of the sort of general predictions of the impact of global warming, there will be additional impact because there could be stronger El Ninos in the future that will disrupt systems even more than we know at the moment.
0: Yeah, that's the big concern. And, you know, when we think about the impacts of global warming, we know, for example, that the temperature change tends to be concentrated in the highest latitudes, that we're seeing strengthening of rainfall or precipitation, I should say, in the highest latitudes, as well as on along the equator. Whereas El Ninos tend to have a characteristic pattern of warm and wet across the subtropics and tropics. And so there's sort of a different spatial pattern, and it might mean that in addition to the impacts of global warming concentrated in certain areas, there will be impacts of El Nino that may be affecting other areas, spreading the damages.
1: Julie Cole of the University of Michigan on the double whammy of climate change and a strengthening El Nino.
2: Thanks, Roland. You're listening to Inside Science from the BBC World Service. Tell us what science you think we should be investigating. Our email address is insidescience@bbc.co.uk. Look, tomorrow is Friday. Friday, what does that mean? That means Fish and Chips Day, of course, but not so fast. Each week we are interviewing one of the shortlisted authors for one of the biggest prizes in science writing, the Royal Society Trivedi Book Prize. And this week I spoke to Rose George, who wants to change how you feel about fish, or rather, and this matters, about fishes.
3: My book is about fishes and fishing. So it's about the industry of fishing, but it's also very definitely about the creature, the animal that is fish. And there's also quite a lot of humans in it.
2: one of the interesting things that you explain at the beginning is you use the plural fishes rather than the plural fish, even though fish means lots of fish and what one fish. Explain that.
3: I am very suspicious when it comes to animal welfare of singular plurals. I think it makes it very easy to dismiss the animals as a kind of mass or as not individuals. So I wanted to use the word fishes to remind us that these are animals, these are sentient beings, yet in most kind of discourse we talk of them as tonnage and stocks and as if they're fruit. And in fact, you know, in some languages they are called fruit. We have in French and German and Italian, they talk of, you know, fruits de mer, and as it, they're not fruit. I mean, they're animals. So I'm just trying to rehabilitate fishes to where they should be, which is as animals worthy of scientific interest.
2: And what have we lost? If we look around the waters of Britain, most of us can't see under the sea, but if we could see under the sea and see what's changed over the last 100 years, what are the sort of numbers that we're talking about?
3: Well, the numbers are pretty horrific. So the United Nations organization, UNCTAD, says that 90% of, it says fish stocks. I'm going to say populations of fishes. But 90% of fish stocks are in trouble. So they're either overfished, they're under pressure, they're somewhere in trouble, and they're definitely not in a state they should be in. But if we look at our supermarket shelves or the fishmonger or the fish counter, there's no gap as far as you can tell, because the fishes come from elsewhere, because it's a global economy. And so we don't know that we are missing local populations of fish. So things like herring, for example, obviously herring used to be absolutely so abundant, you could walk on it like a carpet. That's gone. Yeah, it's hard to think of a fish that's not really in trouble. Maybe the Alaskan pollock. But in general, we have depleted the oceans in a quite horrific manner.
2: But when I want to make myself feel good about myself, I buy line caught salmon or marine certificate certified fish that tells me it's sustainable. Are these things not?
3: The industry, I think, is very good at kind of verbal theatrics. So you just said line caught salmon. Now, a line caught fish, you probably think it's a bloke on a small boat with a rod and a line. But it's really not. Line caught, in technical terms, can be a line 100 miles long, with thousands of hooks. But it is very difficult. But yes, you can make better choices. But the problem is that the underlying fundamental reality of the state of life in the ocean is so dismal that you're making a less bad choice.
2: And we can care about this because we care about ecology in general and habitats. But your book tries to make us care about it because we should care about fish and fish sentience. What research did you come across that maybe changed or augmented your view of what it is like to be a fish?
3: Well, this is one of the absolute most compelling triggers I had for writing the book, is realizing in the last 20 years or so how much work has been done on the very controversial concept that, number one, fish have feelings and are sentient and are clever, and also that they feel pain. One of the most powerful sets of research has been in looking at the wrasse, which is a very popular aquarium fish, but the cleaner wrasse in particular has been shown to pass the Miramark test, which is a very big deal in animal cognition and sentience. If an animal can recognise itself in the mirror, so if you put a mark on an animal's face, including a fish face, and they then recognise themselves in the mirror and they don't attack that image, then they're known to have what's called a self-face. They know who they are and they know what they look like. So wrasse have passed that test, which is extraordinary.
2: You did a lot of different things for this book. You went diving, you went on fishing boats. You spoke and seemed to get on extremely well with fishermen, despite, I suspect, philosophical differences. You vomited on a lot of boats.
3: I did, yeah.
2: Of all of these, the experiences you had, what left the biggest impression?
3: The two fishermen who I went fishing with, one is a guy called Rex, who is a small boat fisherman, lives in Filey on the East Yorkshire coast, and looks like a Viking. I mean, basically central casting fisherman. He single-handedly pretty much has reduced seabird bycatch by changing his nets in Filey Bay, which is when you catch other species as well as what you're trying to catch. So he's a bit of a star And the other thing is, the other boat on which I vomited more, actually, was operated by Captain Tom McClure, who, I mean, you say we probably had philosophical differences. I mean, there were absolutely profound our differences. And yet we took them through, and he knows what I think and I know what he thinks, and I respect him. I don't like his fishing method. I don't like bottom trawling. I would happily see it banned because it's just too destructive. But he would disagree with that, and he's got every right to do that. And we're still friends. So I think it was, I wanted to make these people human. I wanted to get their stories. I wanted to convey that even though I may disagree with the scale of industrial fishing and what it has done, I respect these people. I respect that they are out on the sea, that they understand their environment, probably like no one else. So if that came across that I warmed to them, I'm glad, because and also Tom was really kind when I vomited 4 times in a day on his boat. I mean, I'm kind of a terrible person to write a book about fish and fishing, because I am horribly seasick. And I haven't touched fish as a food since I was 5 years old, so I've no idea what it tastes like, really.
2: Thank you very much indeed, Rose. Caroline, talk to us about science. What have you looked at?
4: So, Tom, have you been following this attempt to save the Swift telescope?
2: Yes, I thought it was doomed.
4: It is, well, I'll save the punchline for later. But so the Swift telescope was launched in 2004, and it spent 20 years studying gamma ray bursts, which are super interesting because they're released when massive stars die and go on to form black holes. So incredibly important sort of astrophysics information. And Swift is special because it reacts really quickly. So it can detect and turn towards an explosion in about a minute. Whereas if you compare it to Hubble, Hubble moves 1 degree per minute. So Swift is really sort of nimble, and it can detect gamma rays and X-rays, which other telescopes like Hubble can't. So it's very valuable. But atmospheric drag basically means it's been slowly spiraling towards Earth, and it's getting very close to burning up in our atmosphere. But NASA decided to try and save it. They gave Catalyst, a private company, $30 million and 9 months to design a spacecraft to try and save Swift. And in July, a spacecraft called Link was launched to kind of chase after Swift, grab it and pull it into orbit. But sadly, Link spiraled out of control. It lost its fuel. It's not going to be able to save Swift. And Swift is going to burn up in our atmosphere at the end of the year, which I'm really sad about because, you know, there's nothing to replace Swift. And we're just not going to have this information about gamma ray bursts that we used to.
2: What a way to... I mean, it had such a lovely arc. It was going to be a sort of Project Hail Mary style thing. They turn up, they save it. It's very... And just to clarify, because I think it's fascinating, we talk about it burning up in our atmosphere, but also atmospheric drag. There isn't really a place where... I used to think the atmosphere would stop suddenly, and then... But what's happening? Why is it slowing?
4: Yes, so there isn't a sort of concrete line like I sort of used to picture the atmosphere as something that wraps around the Earth. Instead, it just gets sort of less dense as you move away from the Earth. And even though, you know, Swift is almost existing in a vacuum, it's not quite, and it basically gradually slows it down. It starts getting a little bit closer to Earth until eventually...
2: And it's a gradually then suddenly thing, isn't it?
4: Yes, and it's going to be...
2: There's enough drag and then it's just whoosh.
4: And it's going to be suddenly at the end of this year. So time is up for Swift, which is sad. But it also makes me think about how amazing NASA is at building things that last so much longer than anticipated. So this is sad, but Swift was launched in 2004. It was meant to last 2 years. It still works now. It's only atmospheric drag that's kind of the problem. It could hypothetically keep going. Hubble, launched in 1990, was only meant to last till 2005. It's still going. The Voyagers.
2: But are they just under-promising and over-delivering? I always wonder whether this is a PR thing.
4: It's a great PR thing. I'm blown away. It just seems like so many of their spacecraft just last way, way beyond what we're expecting.
2: Well, look, we can't guarantee that you will live to 110 thanks to our episode. All we can really guarantee after all that is that we are all, like space probes everywhere, 30 minutes closer to burning up in our own fiery death. We hope it was a wise use of those 30 minutes, and Roland Pease will be with you next time when we will all have shuffled a week further along the mortal coil. Until then, it is goodbye from Caroline.
4: Goodbye.
2: And a cheery goodbye from me.
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6: I am Allison DeYoung from the Field Notes program at the Montana Natural History Center here in Missoula, Montana. 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
7: Hello, welcome to the newsroom. I'm Ankur Desai. More reaction from the devastating floods in Nepal as police warn people to move to higher ground.
8: Most of them are like covered in mud because it was like a mudslide. People have told me that they had to leave their elderly relatives behind because they couldn't carry them.
7: King Harald of Norway has died aged 89 after 35 years on the throne.
9: We really love our king, and I thought he was really a king of the people. It's really important that people come here to show how grateful we are. He was really a good-hearted man.
7: And more than 80 British actors and vocal performers signed a letter demanding greater legal protections against unauthorized creations and the use of AI to clone their voices. And
10: Alan Turing, he is a famous, great 20th century figure now, and we felt that more people should know about him. I think we have a sense of his personality.
7: The Pet Shop Boys pay musical tribute to wartime codebreaker Alan Turing. All to follow this update.
11: BBC News with Danielle Yawovietska. State media in China say rescue operations in southern Tibet have resumed following Wednesday's catastrophic floods and mudslides. They'd been temporarily suspended after hours of heavy rain sparked fears of more flooding. The reports say water that was trickling through a barrier lake on the Tibet side has stopped. In northern Nepal, where nearly 500 people have lost their lives, the search for survivors is continuing. Our correspondent Azadeh Mashiri is in Trishuli, one of the worst affected areas.
12: Roads are caked in mud in Trishuli, with some vehicles half buried. Police barricades block off entry to some of the worst affected areas near the riverbeds, with warnings of more possible flooding to come. The casualty figures continue to rise in what has become the worst disaster Nepal has seen since an earthquake in 2015. Helicopters are still flying over the mountains, searching for survivors and delivering relief supplies.
11: Sudan's government has lifted a two-year curfew and state of emergency in Khartoum as they try to restore normal life in the war-damaged capital. Camilla Mills reports.
13: People can now move around and work at any time, although security patrols and checkpoints will remain in place. There are also new restrictions on foreigners entering Khartoum, with valid visas or permits required. The changes come as government institutions gradually return to the capital after the army regained control last year. But the recovery remains fragile. Large parts of Khartoum were devastated by fighting. Basic services are still unavailable, and clashes between the army and the paramilitary rapid support forces continue in other parts of Sudan.
11: Serbia's justice minister says the former Bosnian Serb army leader and convicted war criminal Ratko Mladic will receive the military and state honours to which he's entitled. Mladic died on Thursday in The Hague, where he was serving a life sentence for genocide and crimes against humanity committed during the Bosnian War. Elektra Naismith reports.
14: Ratko Mladic was responsible for Europe's worst atrocities since the Second World War. Dubbed the Butcher of Bosnia, he oversaw the brutal siege of Sarajevo and the murder of thousands of Bosnian Muslim men and boys in Srebrenica. And yet he remains a hero to many nationalist Serbs. The country's justice minister, Nenad Vujic, said as far as the state was concerned, General Mladic would receive the full honours to which he was entitled. He said Serbia would also arrange to transport the body and was awaiting details from the Hague as to when it would be released.
11: The US Immigration Enforcement Agency, ICE, has signed a multi-million dollar deal to buy 6,000 pairs of gloves that can deliver electric shocks. The device is worn as a normal patrol glove, but once an officer activates its electrical mode, it can deliver up to 380 volts when making contact with skin. You're listening to the latest world news from the BBC. Norway's King Harald V has died, aged 89. In his 35 years on the throne, he modernised the monarchy, making it more informal and relevant. In later years, ill health forced him to scale back his public duties. His final months were overshadowed by turmoil in the royal family. Daniel Sanford reports.
15: Scene of a royal wedding, a love story with troubled beginnings which ended...
16: As a young prince, Harald became the first future Norwegian king to marry a commoner, his beloved Sonja, who he dated secretly for almost a decade.
15: He told his father, King Olav, she was the only woman he would marry.
16: He was part of the Scandinavian tradition of royals living a relatively unassuming life. 10 years ago, he celebrated his silver jubilee with a skiing party outside the palace.
11: The far-right Israeli finance minister Bezalel Smotrich has released an AI-generated campaign video in which he promotes his new plan to, in his words, Judaize areas where there are a majority of Arab Israelis. The video shows two Palestinian men from the occupied West Bank shouting and crying about the proposed plan. Mr. Smotrich's critics say his plan amounts to a call for ethnic cleansing. It comes 2 months before Israel's heated general election. A court in the Netherlands has given a life sentence to a Rwandan-born man it found guilty of taking part in the 1994 genocide when an estimated 800,000 Tutsis and moderate Hutus were killed. The prosecution said the man, named only as Eugene N., was involved in the mass killing of 3,000 Tutsis who'd sought safety in a football stadium. The world's youngest reigning monarch has died at the age of 34. Oyo Nyimba Kabamba Iguru Rukidi IV was king of the Turo region in western Uganda. He'd been king since he was three. No cause of death has been given. And that's the latest BBC News.
7: Hello, you're listening to the newsroom from the BBC World Service with me, Ankur Desai. Welcome to the programme. We begin with the devastating landslides and floods in Nepal and Tibet. 2 days after the initial disaster, we've been hearing about a lake which is threatening to burst its banks, risking further devastation. Well, according to officials on the ground, that has now happened. But while Nepali officials say water levels are rising as a result, the feared deluge has not as yet occurred. Relief operations on the Tibetan side had been suspended over the threat of renewed flooding, but have now resumed. We'll have more on that in just a moment. But nearly 500 people are now there known to have died in the disaster. Hundreds are still missing and relief agencies are struggling to help survivors. Dr. Niti Shrestas is an anaesthetist who's travelled to the district hospital in Rasuya to treat the injured.
8: Many people have lost their loved ones. People they were trying to rescue but had to leave behind. People have run away from their homes just to save themselves without even their phones, with no slippers. Most of them are like covered in mud because it was like a mudslide. People have told me that they had to leave their relatives behind because they couldn't carry them, or maybe if they couldn't walk, like elderly people.
7: Let's go to Kathmandu now and speak to Sanjay Dakal from BBC's Nepali service. Sanjay, thanks for coming on the programme today. Just tell us first up the progress then of the search and rescue operations. Are teams able to get access to those remote areas, because it was only by air at one stage?
17: That's correct. Most of the areas lie in very remote part and in a high mountain area, so access is very difficult. And we have seen videos of security personnel rescuing people from muddy, totally muddy places. And it looks like a very complicated operation. The road access by road is very limited. Large stretch of highways have been washed away by the flood. And therefore, most of the job has to be done either through aerial route. The people to access to the people in the most difficult region is very difficult.
7: In terms of the risk of further flooding, do we know if are there any warnings which are coming out about this?
17: There were lots of warnings from the Chinese side also, and today, this afternoon, Nepalese Disaster Response Authority also issued an alert asking people to be to remain on high alert, because the water level was slightly rising in the river area where the flood had occurred. But then there were also reports that the bridge that occurred today has stopped such kind of reports came from China, Chinese side. And so for the time being, rescue and search and rescue is ongoing. But there is a big worry that there could be another flooding, whether through the bridge of that lake. And so there's that big worry.
7: And Sanjay, just finally, very briefly, we've got about 40 seconds. The government's response, has this been adequate? Were there measures in place which could have maybe alleviate what had happened earlier?
17: Search and rescue operation is a very difficult and complicated process. It is, of course, it is not adequate because people are still waiting to hear about their loved ones. Many are missing. Over 900 people are missing. 489 people have lost their lives. So, it's inadequate, but the terrain and the area is also quite difficult.
7: Okay, we'll leave it there for now. Sanjay, thank you so much. That's Sanjay Dhakal from the BBC's Nepali service. Let's move across now then to Beijing. Stephen McDonald, our China correspondent, is there for us to get an update on what's happening with the relief efforts, Stephen, which have now resumed in Tibet. Just bring us up to speed with some of those.
18: Yeah, on the Tibetan side of the border, the situation has stabilised somewhat. The rescue and recovery effort has started again, and that's because fears of this second round of flash flooding have subsided somewhat. People are not so concerned, and I'll tell you why. It's because there was this artificial lake, if I could describe it as that, created when mud and debris, rocks, etc., poured into a mountain valley, and this then filled up with water, a huge volume of water, creating what they call a barrier lake. And the concern was that this would burst, leading to another huge gushing amount of water pouring down that valley. But government officials are saying that the water level has subsided quite a bit in that lake, and so the fears of it bursting or anything along those lines, because they've dropped, they've decided to resume work, that is, resume the very difficult effort to try to find people who might still be alive trapped underneath, I don't know, the remains of buildings or something like that, after that huge wall of water and mud came crashing down a couple of days ago.
7: Stephen, Chinese president has made an offer of help to Nepal. Is there much cross-border cooperation on this one?
18: Yeah, I mean, he said that Chinese teams can be available. I mean, a lot of other countries have also offered to help Nepal, but at the moment, the Nepalese government seems to be saying they don't need any help in terms of the immediate rescue. They've got their own military doing this. What the government in Nepal has said is they might need help with is the recovery later on, so some sort of financial support to assist those areas that have been devastated by this terrible incident. And maybe China will be there to help with that. But, China does have a lot of resources, especially when you compare the country to Nepal. However, at the moment, at least, we haven't seen any Chinese teams operating on the other side of the border.
7: And Stephen, what do we make of the coverage of this story so far, based on what the Chinese state media is saying, and then what a lot of people in China are seeing on social media?
18: Well, certain things have happened here. For example, the really shocking footage of the original, just gargantuan amount of water pouring down, smashing settlements, engulfing multi-story buildings, and people running, trying to outrun this, hasn't been shown on television here, only stills. Now, in one way, people might say that that's the government censoring this type of stuff, but there is an extent to which it could be quite disturbing for people who live in Tibet. I mean, imagine you've got friends and relatives, you're essentially watching them die. And so you can also understand why there might have been a decision not to run that footage. It is highly controlled there, though. It's the most controlled part of China, I think it'd be fair to say that. Foreign reporters, we can't go into the Tibetan Autonomous Region ever without permission from the government. And so that's why we're covering it from here. So it is also very hard to verify what's really going on.
7: Okay, Stephen, thank you as always. Stephen McDonnell there reporting from Beijing. The King of Norway, Harald V, has died after 35 years on the throne. He was 89 years of age. Mourners are gathering outside the Royal Palace in Oslo.
9: We really love our king, and I thought he was really a king of the people. So I think it's really important that people come here to show how grateful we are for his heart. He was really a good-hearted man.
19: King Harald has been such a good king, and I think most Norwegians really feel that they know him very well. He's been very active as a king. He's been participating in so many different situations for so many years, and he was a great guy.
7: Well, the king's final months, though, were overshadowed by turmoil in the royal family. His daughter-in-law, Crown Princess Mette Marit, underwent a lung transplant. Her son, Marius Borg Høiby, was jailed for 4 years after being convicted of two rapes. Mette Marit also apologised for her past friendship with Jeffrey Epstein. A global affairs reporter, Mimi Swaby, joins me in the studio to talk about his life and reign. Mimi, Harald V, very popular in Norway, a king who was on the throne for over three decades.
20: Harald, King Harald V, the late King Harald V, was Europe's longest reigning monarch. He took throne in 1991 and oversaw so many changes worldwide, let alone in his country, Norway. But he was seen, despite having no political power or formal political power, as very much a symbol and a status of comfort and stability for many Norwegians. He would often go to disasters, address victims of attacks, and really was seen as a king of the people. And that is something I've heard from mourners across yesterday when people started preparing for this event, going to the palace and also laying down flowers, lighting candles, holding vigil for him, until this morning again when we heard the news from the royal court confirming that the late King Harald had passed away peacefully, they said, at Oslo University Hospital after suffering with a blood infection which he was being treated for there. But he was very much seen as a king of the people, a very modest king. He was a unifying symbol, unifying figure. That is something that many people have been saying, that they remember him as his grandfather figure for the country, and was hugely loved despite all these scandals that the royal family, the wider royal, wider royal family have been plagued with in recent years.
7: Mimi, do we know what happens next? So when the successor will be sworn in, for example?
20: So King Haakon is now the new king. It is automatic when the previous monarch passes away. The next in line, his son, automatically assumes that title. So he's now officially the new king. He hasn't been sworn in yet. He will take an oath at a later time. But at the moment, we're seeing, I mean, live pictures just above me, we're seeing mourners pay their respects. There are there is an extraordinary Council of State happening right now, and that is basically a meeting of a full cabinet meeting of Norway's parliament with the new monarch. They're signing a book of condolences. We can then expect an in-person kind of appearance in the palace square by ministers as well as the new king, and then a sequence of eulogies, then going on to officially being sworn in. And this is a kind of sequence of events, a timetable, which is full of tradition and ceremony. But it is important to say it is also in keeping with the nation's more low-key royal family than their approach to kind of reigning over Norway. This will be nothing to rival the pageantry and the kind of ceremony that we saw in the likes of the British kind of succession, as well as other monarchies. So it will be a humble affair. And these are words I've been using all morning. Humble, modest, low-key, kind of more
7: modest
20: with the people, more modest. And that is something that we can expect to see in the sequence of events today. Norway is in a mourning period. We don't know how long that period will be, but it'll be until the funeral. That date has yet to be announced. And the flag is flying at half mast over the palace in Oslo. But yeah, there is a sequence of events which has already started and will last for the coming hours, but also days before that funeral is held.
7: And just finally, Mimi, when it comes to the monarchy that he's going to inherit, what does that look like?
20: So the head of Norway's government said that King Harald was a king who loved Norway, and also he was loved, and Norway loved its king. And that is something that the new monarch will have to contend with. As I said earlier, that his family has been plagued with scandals. His wife, it came out earlier this year that she had a relationship over 3 years, intimate relations correspondence with the late sex offender Jeffrey Epstein. She came out and apologised for that. His stepson has been convicted of 2 counts of rape, as well as about 30 other charges, and has been sentenced to 4 years. He's currently on house arrest. So despite all these scandals kind of plaguing and getting closer now to the crown, he will have to appeal to the public and say, I am, just like my father, a symbol of stability and comfort for the nation, but also regain the trust of people amid this kind of turbulent time for the royal family.
0: Okay, Mimi, for now, thank you. And Mimi Swaby there, our global affairs reporter. US media is reporting that the Trump administration is in talks with Venezuela's interim government about Washington taking an ownership stake in its huge oil resources. We heard more from our business reporter, Ijoma Ndokwe.
21: Based on these reports, the US is in talks with Venezuela about taking quite a significantly large stake in its oil fields. According to these reports, the details are still being ironed out. The discussions are said to involve more than a dozen productive oil fields, which have about 90 billion barrels of proven reserves. And if you bear in mind that Venezuela has 300 billion barrels of proven reserves, that's nearly a third of that. Now, some of these oil fields that are being discussed, they used to be controlled by former Venezuelan insiders, people with close ties to the Venezuelan government, including some who've now been indicted. And we know that some of them were also controlled by China. And from what we understand at this stage, in return for a US ownership stake, private companies, including American firms, would take over the development of these oil fields and return more oil revenue to Venezuela. There are some small oil traders who are very excited about this deal. But generally, if you look at some of the oil majors who have traditionally operated in Venezuela, they're quite nervous about investing huge sums of money into the country, especially during a time of political turmoil, because they've invested money before and not got their returns back. When the Maduro regime was in operation, a lot of them weren't able to take full advantage of what they'd put into those reserves.
0: Ijoma Ndokwe reporting. You're listening to the newsroom from the BBC World Service. Next, have you heard of voice cloning? This is where artificial intelligence creates a digital replica of a person's voice based on an audio sample of them speaking. Sir David Attenborough said he was profoundly disturbed when he discovered 2 years ago that he was being widely mimicked online using AI tech. One of the websites that had been creating copycat clips of the British naturalist responded to the controversy by posting this audio.
22: Let's set the record straight. Unless Mr. Attenborough has been moonlighting for us in secret and under an assumed name with work authorization in the United States, he is not on our payroll. I am not David Attenborough. We are both male British voices for sure. However, I am not David Attenborough for anyone out there who might be confused.
0: So to be clear, that's an unauthorised AI version of David Attenborough, not the real thing. Now, a group of more than 80 actors, including Hugh Bonneville, are calling on the government to give every person in the UK a legal right to own their voice. They're concerned performers, like voiceover artists, could lose their livelihoods to digital knockoffs. They also point to the growing number of scams involving voice cloning. Peter Caulfield is founder of the Save Our Voices Now campaign.
23: When I started digging deeper into the clauses of these online companies, it seemed that we don't have any rights when it comes to our voice ownership. So from an artist's point of view, that was quite scary, because it's sort of like, well, we're putting our voice out there all the time, whether it's on social media or whether it's audition tapes. And it's just like, actually, what happens to that data and what happens to your voice after you've sent it off into the ether? At this point in time, we don't really have any rights or laws to protect our voice. You'd think that you would own your voice because you were born with it, but actually there is no law that really protects us from anyone with the right kind of AI software from copying your voice in 3 seconds and then using it as their own, which is quite terrifying.
0: The actor Peter Caulfield, who's part of a new campaign calling for a crackdown on AI voice cloning. Apple is planning to shake up the tech industry again as it prepares to enter the foldable smartphone market, when its first foldable iPhone expected to be unveiled next month.
7: Huawei and Samsung currently dominate the market, accounting for 36 and 34% respectively of global foldable shipments last year. Apple's entry could significantly reshape the market. The launch will also mark the first major product unveiling under new CEO John Ternus. So why has Apple waited so long to enter the foldable market? Brian Myers, a tech industry analyst.
1: It's not entirely out of character for Apple to kind of sit it out for a while, let the technology mature a bit before they get into it. But on paper, Samsung's eight generations into this product already. They've obviously gone through a lot of growing pains, learning how to get the hinge to work, the waterproofing to work, all that kind of stuff. So it does look like Apple's coming in later. However, I think they wanted to make sure the experience was going to be good for a consumer, the opening and closing, whether there's much of a crease in the fold area, whether the hinge works out well. One of the challenges is that in order to get it so thin, they had to step back on a few things that they normally put into iPhones, like Face ID, like a zoom lens. So the rumors are, at least, that Apple had to give up on some of those in order to make this work. So this first generation of product may be a bit of a compromise for folks, but eventually the hope is that as Apple comes out with future generations of the product, let's hope they do build in that zoom lens and that sort of thing. And so eventually we may get there. Think of this in the spirit of what Apple did with Apple Watch Ultra, right? Really going beyond even just the high-end Apple Watch, present the Ultra, even what they did with the iPhones going to Pro Max. So this is going to be a very premium product. We think this is going to be well over $2,000. So clearly, that's not quite a mainstream product yet. It will be the early adopters. But it is something where you anecdotally hear people who, let's say they see someone carrying a Samsung Galaxy Fold, and they're like, when is Apple going to have one of those, you know? So I think there's folks that are looking at it and that assuming that Apple really delivers on a decent experience, this is something that is going to be in good demand. But again, that price point means that it will prohibit that from becoming a mainstream thing for at least the time being.
7: Tech industry analyst Brian Maher there. A musical life of the father of modern computing, Alan Turing, is to be premiered across BBC Radio. The work composed by the musical duo The Pet Shop Boys was created as a memorial to the British man who helped break Germany's wartime codes, but whose life ended after being convicted for homosexuality. David Sillitoe reports.
2: Oh, well, it smells like the 1940s. I wasn't expecting it to feel quite so authentic.
3: It's eerie.
4: Neil Tennant and Chris Lowe, the Pet Shop Boys, and a pilgrimage to Bletchley and the hut where Alan Turing worked, breaking codes during the Second World War.
24: Alan Turing dreamed of machines.
4: And the reason we're here is to talk about their musical life of Alan Turing, the father of modern computing, who in 1954 took his own life after being convicted for homosexuality, a story they first began working on some 15 years ago.
2: We were both struck by the appalling injustice of what had happened to him.
3: Personal side of the story that gripped us. It's such a tragic story. Very moving.
25: Reach your code, execute, a logical extreme.
26: I mean, I think I was on a beach in the south of France when I got your email. I was just absolutely, I couldn't believe it.
4: Professor Andrew Hodges, mathematician, Turing biographer, and here, honorary Pet Shop Boy.
26: Well, I was starstruck, of course, but obviously we got onto real collaboration.
2: We did,
4: And while they're used to big performances, this work had its first outing in an unexpected setting.
2: I happened somewhere to bump into a guy called Roger Wright, who was running Radio 3. And he said, what the Pet Shop Boys doing? I said, well, we're still writing this thing about Alan Turing. He said, but we must have it for the proms. Just like that.
4: And now, 12 years on, it's returning with a series of performances across BBC Radio. And at the end, a final walk in the rain to the old stable yard where Alan Turing's theoretical work here began.
2: Before the Benedict Cumberbatch film came out, Alan Turing was known, but not really, not a famous figure like he is, a famous great 20th century figure now. And we felt that more people should know about him. But I think we have a sense of his personality and thinking through writing the piece, definitely.
27: And standing here, eh?
2: No, it's really, I mean, this is a scene in the piece we've written. You know, this is, he would have walked through here. It's astonishing, really. And this is the first time we've been.
4: And
0: David Sillitoe and the Pet Shop Boys ending this edition of the Newsroom from the BBC World Service with me, Uncle Desai, and from the team. Thanks ever so much for your company. Enjoy the rest of your day.
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0: This is the BBC World Service, and coming up after the news, the global story. The hit Netflix show Emily in Paris has been, in the words of the French president, super positive for his country, a sort of soft power through cinema. But do locals agree? Is TV tourism good for a city? My co-host Tristan Redman brings us the story from Paris. 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
1: BBC News with Chris Aldridge. State media in China say rescue operations in southern Tibet have resumed following Wednesday's catastrophic floods and mudslides. They've been temporarily suspended after hours of heavy rain sparked fears of more flooding. More than 800 people are still missing. Sudan's government has lifted a two-year curfew and state of emergency in Khartoum as they try to restore normal life in the war-damaged capital. Residents can now move and work around the clock, although security patrols and checkpoints will remain. Serbia's justice minister says the former Bosnian Serb army leader and convicted war criminal Ratko Mladic will receive all the military and state honours to which he's entitled. Mladic, dubbed the Butcher of Bosnia for his role in the Bosnian War, died on Thursday in The Hague, where he was serving a life sentence for genocide and crimes against humanity. A court in the Netherlands has given a life sentence to a Rwandan-born man it found guilty of taking part in the 1994 genocide when an estimated 800,000 Tutsis and moderate Hutus were killed. The Israeli far-right finance minister Bezalel Smotrich has released an AI campaign video in which he promotes his new plan to, in his words, Judaize areas where there are a majority of Arab Israelis. Mr. Smotrich's critics say his plan amounts to a call for ethnic cleansing. A judge in the United States has ruled that the Department of Defense acted illegally when it blacklisted the artificial intelligence firm Anthropic. The Pentagon designated it a national security risk after Anthropic refused to allow the military to use its AI on the battlefield. The world's youngest reigning monarch has died at the age of 34. Oyo Nyimba Kabamba Iguru Rukidi IV was king of the Toro region in western Uganda. He'd been king since he was three. BBC News.
2: Hey, Asma.
0: Hey, Tristan.
2: I'm talking to you from Paris, where I live, and we are smack bang in the middle right now of Emily in Paris time. It's a period of the year, Asma, for those who celebrate, which begins in the spring and it lasts until the end of the summer, maybe in September. And it's the time of the year when hordes of tourists, many of them American, descend on Paris and they come to visit the home of the TV series Emily in Paris. I know you are a fan. And they're often drinking wine on the train. And then they fan out into the city and they go to the Emily spots. But they also often take over some places in town. Like there'll be like a boulangerie, which they go and take pictures of themselves outside of. And some Parisians are a bit tired of the situation. And that is what our episode is going to be about today, because some Parisians are asking themselves if Emily has ruined Paris, or just some spots of Paris.
0: I've watched every episode of Emily in Paris. I'm not going to say it is the most advanced, sophisticated TV viewing, but I would say that, you know, Tristan, a lot of people would look at a show like Emily in Paris and look at what you're describing that happens in Paris over the summer and think, okay, loads of tourist dollars are coming into your city. What's the problem? Even the president of France, Emmanuel Macron, has said that this show is good for the image of France, that he sees it as super positive in terms of attractiveness for the country.
2: Well, that's what we're going to delve into today on The Global Story. So let's do the official business. From the BBC, I'm Tristan Redman in Paris.
0: And I'm Asma Khalid in Washington, D.C. Today on The Global Story, do shows like Emily in Paris do more harm than good to the cities they're set in? Or does Tristan just need to get over himself? I feel like I need to be straight up here. Tristan, I have been watching Emily in Paris since the first season came out in 2020. We were in the midst of the pandemic, and it was just some good, harmless TV fun. There was a lot going on in the world. We could not travel, and Emily in Paris took us somewhere.
3: Bonjour.
4: Bonjour.
3: I'm Emily, your new neighbor.
4: Enchanté.
5: You've come to teach the French some American tricks? Never get enough.
0: This is a show that came out in the fall of 2020 on Netflix, and it chronicles the adventures of this young Midwestern woman, a woman from Chicago. I, too, am a somewhat young woman from the Midwest, and it shows her earnestness as she is. I like how you laugh that I'm a young Midwesterner, but and the show chronicles her adventures in Paris as she's this young marketing executive trying to find her way.
3: Paris is the most exciting city in the world, and you never know what's going to happen next.
0: It is a caricature of an overly eager Midwesterner, which I too can relate with. There are scenes from the beginning of the show where Emily meets her new best friend in Paris. And one of the first questions she asks is if she's from Indiana.
2: They had you at the mention of Indiana, Asma, didn't they? Netflix said that the first season was seen in 58 million households. It was the most popular comedy show of that year. It was quickly renewed. They're currently filming the sixth season. The final season, according to Netflix, mm-hmm. will be out at the end of this year. And the show has changed the city of Paris a lot since it first launched 6 years ago. And we're going to get into that today.
0: Tristan, you say that the show has changed the city of Paris with the influx of tourists it's brought in. But can you quantify that for us? I mean, how much tourism has it substantively brought to Paris?
2: Well, that's a good question. It depends who you listen to. I'm going to give you the two opposing camps on this. So Ted Sarandos, who's the head of Netflix, claimed in 2025 that 39% of tourists to France came because of Emily in Paris. And something like that figure has also been picked up by Emmanuel Macron. But there was actually a study done on this. So 1 in 10 tourists to France say, according to this study by Ipsos, which is a polling agency, uh-huh. 1 in 10 people who come to France say they came because they saw a TV show or a film. And of those 1 in 10, 38% cited Emily in Paris as the show that motivated them to come to France. So if on balance, that's like almost 4% of the people surveyed. So it's not a huge amount.
0: So much smaller fraction, yeah.
2: Yeah.
0: How popular is tourism writ large in Paris in the summer months? I mean, do we have any sense of how much money it also brings into the economy?
2: So the French government figures are just over 100 million people visit France every year, and that amount is increasing every year as well. Around a quarter of those, according to the French government, visit the capital city, and that puts it in the top handful of most visited cities in the world. We can't quantify exactly what the boost from Emily on its own would be. The head of Netflix, he says his company invests $250 million annually into the French cinema and TV industry.
0: So let's talk a little bit more about the show itself, Emily in Paris. Tell us who's behind the show and why they wanted to make a show like this.
2: Well, the supremo of Emily in Paris, the writer, is a man called Darren Star, who's famous for making a string of hits. He made Beverly Hills 90210. He made Melrose Place. He made famously Sex in the City. Uh-huh. And Emily in Paris is his latest show. Now, he says that he first became interested in France when he was at college. He's told the New York Times, "I know how French people look at me when they look at Americans. I can see some of their prejudices. I can see some of my prejudices." And this plays into this whole idea that the show itself is, you know, full of stereotypes and cliches about who French people are and who Americans are. So he has really lent into all of this. Emmanuel Macron, in fact, awarded him the Légion d'honneur, which is, you know, something akin to a presidential medal of honor in the United States, or the Medal of Freedom. Mm. Macron said to Darren Star at the time, he said, "You make France shine across the world." When the show came out in 2020, let's just say the reviews were divided, largely

0: Hollywood Reporter called it strikingly watchable. In France, it was a different picture. The film mag Premiere said, "The French are all mean and all lazy and never arrive at the office before late morning. They're incorrigible flirts with no concept of being faithful." The entertainment website Sens Critique called the show, quote, science fiction, and said that it was so full of cliches that the writers probably considered sticking, quote, a baguette under each Frenchman or even a beret on their heads. An asthma. To that effect, I have some props for you today. My beret. Yeah, here's my beret. Okay, so from a French perspective, the big problems with the show are the shamelessness of the stereotypes of French people. So they're portrayed as rude, chain-smoking, heavy-drinking, work-shy, womanizing, lecherous, sexist, unfaithful, and unwashed. Paris is this place where every man that Emily meets is basically a kind of 6'4" male model. The city looks like a museum. I mean, it's stunning.
1: It's beautiful.
0: Paris is stunning, but it's also, you know, it's a real place where...
1: I don't understand, Tristan. Aren't some of these cliches good? You're saying Paris looks stunning. I would love for folks to come in and be like, Washington, D.C. looks stunning and portray all our people as beautiful.
0: I think Parisians are quite sensitive to the idea of their city being fetishized, and not just by outsiders. So I remember a few years ago, there was a candidate for the mayor of Paris, and she did an interview in which she said that she found the metro romantic. And her candidacy basically died and sank without a trace after that point, because Parisians thought it was so ridiculous that she said that the metro was romantic. I mean, the metro is quite smelly, it's very hot, and it's quite dirty. So people are like, have you ever been on the metro? And that was the end of her candidacy, and I haven't really seen her politically ever since. So the idea of fetishizing the city, it's like, we can do it, but we don't necessarily like it when other people do it very much.
1: Though it does depict some really beautiful aspects of Paris. I would say that it depicts this beautiful city with amazing food and a sense that Emily, who's a workaholic, ought to just chill out and enjoy life more, as they depict the Parisians do.
0: Well, Asma, I went to the belly of the beast. I went to the 5th arrondissement, which is the Latin Quarter, which is where Emily in Paris is mostly filmed. And I had something of an unexpected and very lucky scoop. I stumbled across them filming. There was rubbernecking Parisians and rubbernecking tourists. Some of them were visitors who'd arrived from all over the world who couldn't believe their luck that they just stumbled across this shoot. And I got a spectrum of opinion from them.
2: Where are you from?
3: I'm from Vancouver Island in British Columbia, Canada.
0: What has the show told you about Paris that made you really want to come here?
3: I like the diversity, the culture, the history. I've enjoyed watching her mishaps, being an American, coming here to Paris and learning. I think it brings so much to the city. And it for people like me, who would never have come to Paris, I think... You've got one person here that's here now because of it. So I can only imagine how many more there really are.
2: When you think about this show, Emily in Paris, what kind of impact has it had on the city as a whole? Like, I heard you just now being a bit annoyed that they shut down the streets.
4: Yes, because it's a kind of privatization of the public space, because we can't stay on the streets because they need the street empty for the shooting. And it's a bit annoying for the people of Paris.
5: For North American people, actually, I think it's very interesting for them to have that big picture like of Paris and just to continue to have some dreams about it the way it is. Because if we really show them like the reality of what is Paris, it would not be a dream anymore, actually. So just let's keep it like a fiction.
0: And actually, some of the people who feel most strongly about the portrayal of Emily in Paris are actually some of the Americans who live here. And as it happens, I have been speaking to one of them. She's called Lindsay Tramuta. She's a writer, a travel writer, and somebody who also gives tours in Paris.
6: My main issue is, why do we keep suggesting that showing real Paris in all of its complexity, with its warts and its gifts and its beauty, why can't all that coexist and still be a dream to people? Because ultimately, people are still moving here.
0: Yeah.
6: It painted both Americans in a certain way.

0: and the French in a certain way, very true to these old stereotypes. The dumb American, the entitled American who comes over thinking they can take over everything, run the show, get what they want, don't really need to speak the local language. And then the very arrogant but chic and put together, minimally eating Parisian woman.
1: What do you make of that, Asma?
2: You know, I was talking to one of our producers earlier, and she described the show this way, and I thought it was really apt. She said, it's cringe, but it's fun. And so it's interesting to hear Lindsay's critique of it all, because I understand what she's saying is, why can't Paris be depicted more fully? But I'm also struck by this is a show of Emily, a Midwestern American young woman who has never lived in Paris. And the story's told through the eyes of that naive experience. As we've touched on, the president of France seems to love that Emily in Paris exists as a show. I mean, he sees it, it seems, as a bit of soft power, a way to bring more filmmaking to France.
1: Absolutely, yeah. Emmanuel Macron is all in on Emily in Paris. In fact, his wife Brigitte has even done a cameo in the show. Basically, Emmanuel Macron wants more foreign films and TV shows to be filmed in France. He says it's good for soft power, as you say, Asma, and also that it projects a positive image of France around the world. So he's brought in this reform, sort of tax breaks to encourage filming, under which expenses such as the salaries of non-European actors and hotels will qualify for a 30% tax rebate if they're attached to a filming project. Now, I should say that France has a particularly big cinema tradition and also big cinema industry, and foreign investment that goes towards helping keep that alive is obviously very welcome. But his agenda and the agenda of people who live in Paris, actual Parisians, they don't necessarily coincide one with the other. Many Parisians might ask, why is Emmanuel Macron so strongly associating himself with a series that portrays French people in what they see as a negative light? And a common criticism of Emmanuel Macron that you hear in France is that he's detached from the needs and concerns of regular French people. So maybe his critics would say that's playing into all of this.
2: Tristan, as I listened to you explain the perspective that a number of Parisians have had towards Emily in Paris, I cannot help but think, okay, I understand. Maybe you don't feel like you're personally agreeing with the stereotypes or the cliches of your city, of your neighborhood, but this is not unique to Paris. I mean, haven't cities all over the world been coping with, you could say, or reaping from perhaps some of the economic benefits of TV and movie tourism?
1: Sure. I think what this boils down to is probably I'm a bit of a NIMBY, aren't I? Not in my backyard. Well, we wanted to find out a little bit more about where else Europeans might be experiencing something a bit like this. And also in the United States, our producer, Zandra Ellen, has been out and about in New York City, where tourists all these years later are still flocking to one of the most iconic TV sets more than two decades after filming ended.
3: Tristan, it's not just Paris that producer Darren Starr has created a fantasy world from, of high fashion, flings, and lunchtime cocktails. He also, of course, brought Sex and the City to life on the streets of the West Village. The show about four fabulous girlfriends chasing love and thrills in New York from the 90s to the mid-2000s has left an indelible mark on this neighborhood.
4: Why do I think living in Manhattan is so fantastic?
5: Because it is. There's always a new neighborhood, a new restaurant,
4: a new man.
3: On a visit there last weekend, I met tourists from across the world who'd come all this way to taste the pink cupcakes at Magnolia Bakery or hop on board the 3.5-hour Sex and the City bus tour.
6: Was this an important stop on your trip?
7: Yeah, because I love Sex and the City.
6: Me too.
7: No, me too.
6: Do you identify as a Carrie?
7: My favorite really is Charlotte.
8: I love it. Yeah, it feels like it's a good place to live.
3: The West Village, with its beautiful buildings and lush foliage and delightful little bistros, has changed substantially over the decades. It's home to the Stonewall Inn, where in 1969, a police raid sparked riots that changed the course of the queer liberation movement. But today, with the average apartment selling for $1.5 million, the West Village has become a place for wealthy 20-somethings to live out the fantasy that Sex and the City helped create. And not everyone's super happy about the attention the show's brought to the neighborhood. While I'm there, a resident of the building where Sex and the City's protagonist, Carrie Bradshaw, lives, comes out to have a word with the tourist on his stoop taking photos. He says, "This never ends for us. It's the imposition that never ends for us." It strikes me that his objections might not be about loiterers at all. Maybe what he's really angry about is that he lives in a real place whose public mythology has been shaped, at least in some small part, by Darren Star's imagination.
1: Well, in the interest of casting our net wide, we've been looking into the situation in London with our senior producer, Hannah Moore, who you've heard on the show before. Hannah's been down to Notting Hill, which is where the famous film was shot. The Richard Curtis film with Hugh Grant and Julia Roberts that came out way back in the late 90s. It's still having an effect on the neighborhood now. Hannah has been looking into it for us.
8: I've come to one of the most iconic filming locations of Notting Hill. It's the Notting Hill Bookshop, which features in the film as the travel book company where Hugh Grant's character, William Thacker, works. And 27 years after the film came out, people are still coming here from all over the world. And I've been speaking to some of them.
9: My name is Bianca. I'm 20. I'm from Australia.
8: The film came out before you were born, right?
9: Yeah.
8: How do you know about it?
9: On TikTok. It's like so popular in TikTok. I think that's what makes Notting Hill especially popular, because it's all on social media.
10: My name is Frederico, and I came from Portugal. We came because we are huge fans of the film.
11: I was expecting to see Hugh Grant here, but he's not here today.
8: Oh, I'm so sorry we've disappointed you. He should be in there.
12: I'm James Malin, and I'm one of the owners of the bookshop with my brother Howard.
8: I've heard that you've had several proposals in the shop.
12: Usually 3 to 4 each year. We have had people from Brazil and from Australia. We even had one guy from New York, and he met a girl inside the shop. They went for a drink. 18 months later, they came back for their anniversary. I think there's something in the air, maybe.
8: I'm walking down the iconic Portobello Road. You'll have definitely seen pictures of this, the beautiful pastel coloured houses, and it features prominently again in the Notting Hill film. You remember that scene of Hugh Grant walking down the market and the seasons changing around him. There's actually been a market here since the 1800s, but in the past few decades, tourism has just exploded here.
13: Hi there, my name is Cheryl Devlin. I'm a greengrocer in Portobello Road. I've been here over 50 years, and my family's been here 150 years.
8: Blimey.
13: And we're the last ones standing.
8: How have you seen this area change?
13: Well, if you look around, it's catering for tourists. My trade is totally finished. We have a cargo delivering here to the houses above, who are very wealthy people, and I'm downstairs. Just come and see me. You know, we say hi in the mornings, but they don't buy nothing.
8: Is it social media then that's bringing people here?
13: Could be. I don't have one in posh phone, so I don't know what social media means, but word of mouth, yeah. And it's meant to be a famous Portobello Road. I can't see what's famous about it now. And all the characters are not here no more, the crazy people.
8: No Notting Hill tour would be complete without a visit to the Blue Door. This is where Hugh Grant's character in the film lived, number 280 Westbourne Park Road. And I've just been watching people here over the past 10, 15 minutes come up, take a selfie. And it just reminds you that this is a film location, but it's also somebody's home. What's your name?
14: Andrew.
8: And you've lived in this area for 30 years, you said?
14: Yeah, I used to work for the BBC down in Shepherd's Bush all those years ago, and I didn't know at the time, I was living on a film set, but 2 years after I bought it, I was living on a film set. And you can see, this is an endless stream of people, all day long, all seasons. On the pillars, there used to be some very graphic language about tourists, but as you can see today, somebody has taken it off. But from time to time, the residents, they do get annoyed. I mean, 10 o'clock at night in the middle of January, you'll come past and there'll be somebody doing a little Instagram. And thank you, Richard, for adding about 20% extra value to my house.
8: How much has it gone up by in value? Because the average house price around here is like 1.6 million, which is like $2.2 million.
14: I can't say what I paid, but I can tell you that what I paid in 96, it had already doubled by the year 2000, quadrupled by the year 2010. So I was very lucky.
1: It sounds like there are definitely some positives and negatives to living in that maelstrom of Notting Hill, right?
2: You know, one thing I was struck by in listening to those dispatches is how much tourism can live on and the scenes of movies and TV through TikTok and Instagram now in this new era.
1: Well, it's interesting that you should mention that because our friend Lindsay Tramuto, who we heard from at the beginning, mentioned that.
0: You know what? I'm going to say something that shouldn't be controversial, but maybe given the premise of the episode, is that I would say if anything is starting to ruin certain spots in Paris, it's TikTok.
15: Oh, really?
0: Yeah, because the eyeballs on that platform, I would assume, far exceed anybody who's watching Emily in Paris. And you get these same places that are promoted by influencers and content creators over and over again to the point where there are lines out the door. You know, I find that the gap between the moment something opens and the moment that it now becomes overrun and lines out the door is very short. It would take a lot longer for that to happen in the past.
15: Yeah. Okay.
0: So I would say, let's look to the content creators who turn everything into a piece of a video that's going to be gobbled up and forgotten once they've been in the line, buy the thing, and then go on to the next spot.
15: So it sounds like really we should be making another episode called Did TikTok Ruin Tourism?
0: I would listen to that and I would watch that.
1: So, Asma, when I was in Place de l'Estrapade, which is Emily Square, and I'd been hanging around talking to people there for a little while, and I started to feel a bit bad. I started to feel like a bit of a curmudgeon, that maybe I should just get over myself. These people who come on holiday, they're taking nice photographs of each other, they're hanging out and having lunch. What harm could possibly come from that? So yeah, I found myself feeling a bit chastened at the end of all that. No hard feelings towards the people who come to visit Paris. You know, we're journalists. It's all about going and seeing things with your own eyes. Mm-hmm. You can criticize anyone for doing that.
2: And I suppose the reality is now that more and more of my fellow Americans are traveling. You can look at the stats, Tristan, and now about 50% of Americans have passports. When we were prepping for the story, I saw that it was less than 5% of Americans who had passports in 1990, which is when that classic movie Home Alone came out, right? And they took a family trip to Paris in that movie. And so more Americans are traveling to Europe. And when we do that, or when we travel elsewhere, we're able to see what the cliches are and how those cliches might jive or not with the reality we witness.
1: I couldn't agree more. I'd say come one, come all, the more the merrier. Just don't assume that when you get here, we're all drunk, chain smoking, unfaithful, dirty, smelly people who never take a shower, or indeed dressed as I am right now.
2: Time and to on take that note, off that beret.
1: Can I take off the beret now? I'm quite hot in here.
2: That's it for The Global Story today. If you enjoyed our show, then you ought to subscribe to The Global Story as a podcast. 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Thanks, as always, for spending some time with us. Have a nice weekend, and we'll be back again on Monday.
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18: Morning. We have the story of one American couple who traveled for a pilgrimage to Nepal. After this week's floods, their family gathered in Washington hoping for news and for help. It's Morning Edition from NPR News. It's 6 months into the U.S. and Israeli war against Iran. I'm E. Martinez.
19: And I'm Steve Inskeep. The Iranian regime is still in power. People inside the country talk of shortages of medicine and a government that keeps executing people. An artist who said you've got to fight for your right to partay now makes music with his sons. It's Friday, August 28th. This day in 1957, Senator Strom Thurmond spoke for 24 hours against a civil rights bill. His record stood until 2025 when Senator Cory Booker spoke 25 hours against President Trump. The news is next.
2: Live from NPR News in Washington, I'm Windsor Johnston. Federal Reserve Chair Kevin Warsh delivers his first major speech today since taking over the central bank in May. NPR's Rafael Nam reports investors and economists will be listening closely for clues about his approach to interest rates and inflation.
20: Every year, economists and policymakers get together in Jackson Hole, Wyoming, and Fed chairs traditionally give a speech about the economy, often about what to expect in the month ahead. But Warsh prefers being vague. He has said investors rely too much on guidance from the Fed instead of making their own economic assessments. So investors were disappointed in July when Warsh said his goal was to fight inflation but did not give any specifics. The question now is, will Warsh offer more clues about his thinking, or will he keep things close to his vest and talk instead about some other major economic theme like the impact from AI? Rafael Nam, NPR News.
2: Nearly 6 months after military families were evacuated from Bahrain, the U.S. Navy is laying out what comes next. During a recent town hall, officials acknowledged they didn't expect the war with Iran to last this long. Steve Walsh with member station WHRO reports.
21: Navy leaders tried to answer questions from over 580 dependents on the call who were evacuated from Naval Support Activity Bahrain shortly after the war began. Vice Admiral Kurt Renshaw, the head of Fifth Fleet, conceded that the Navy thought this would be a short conflict.
22: We literally have been making this up as we go, because nothing is conceived to go on, this length of time.
21: More than 1,300 family members of service members stationed in Bahrain have been spread across Europe and the U.S. Many are living in hotels. Navy leaders said they want families to pick a more permanent location while the military works out the future of the base. For NPR News, I'm Steve Walsh.
2: Jury deliberations resume this morning in the murder trial of former labor and delivery nurse Lindsay Clancy. She killed her three children in 2023. Deborah Becker from member station WBUR reports the case now turns on whether she was criminally responsible at the time.
23: Judge William Sullivan told the jurors they have to decide whether to find her guilty of first-degree murder, second-degree murder, or manslaughter for the killing of each child. Now, they could find her not guilty because of a lack of criminal responsibility if they agree that her mental condition made her incapable of knowing right from wrong or following the law. If she's found guilty of first-degree murder, she would be sentenced to life in prison without the possibility of parole.
2: Deborah Becker reporting. This is NPR News. A federal judge is again blocking President Trump's executive order aimed at restricting mail voting in the midterm elections. The judge imposed a new 14-day hold following another round of lawsuits just days before mail ballots were set to go out. The Supreme Court sided with Trump earlier this week, finding the lower court had acted prematurely, but the justices did not rule on whether the president's order is legal. The case could now be headed back to the High Court with potentially significant consequences for the midterms. One of Broadway's biggest post-pandemic successes, the musical Six, will come to a close in early January. Jeff London reports the show has been a popular hit, specifically with teens and tweens.
4: Six was scheduled to open on March 12, 2020, but that was the date all of Broadway shut down because of the COVID pandemic. It finally opened 19 months later and became a hit.
5: Divorced, beheaded, died. Divorced, beheaded, survived.
4: A cheeky British import with a small cast and a small band, the show picked up 2 Tony Awards for Best Score and Best Costume Design. And it turned a profit in a tough Broadway environment where only 1 out of 10 commercial productions make their money back. When Six closes, it will have run for 2,178 performances. For NPR News, I'm Jeff London in New York.
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6: Good morning, Montana. Michael Marsalek here. I've got an update on the weather for you. West of the Divide, you can expect partly cloudy to mostly sunny skies today, a slight chance of rain. Highs expected, Missoula and Polson, 84, Kalispell, Whitefish, Phillipsburg, 79, Butte, 77, Hamilton, Eureka, and Deer Lodge, 81, Libby and Thompson Falls, 85 degrees today. Saturday and Sunday becoming mostly cloudy. There will be periods of rain likely with some scattered thunderstorms. Temperatures cooling into the 60s and 70s. Today in central Montana, mostly cloudy skies, some patchy smoke this morning, a slight chance of an afternoon shower or thunderstorm remain. Highs for Great Falls, 86, Helena, 82, White Sulphur Springs and Browning, 79 degrees. Saturday and Sunday, mostly cloudy and a bit cooler with rain showers developing. Scattered thunderstorms are also expected. Highs generally in the upper 70s to low 80s. And now southwest Montana for your Friday, mostly cloudy skies, a chance of showers or isolated thunderstorms. Bozeman and Dillon, 78 today. And for Saturday and into Sunday, rain showers becoming widespread with numerous thunderstorms possible during the afternoon and evening, highs mainly in the lower to mid-70s. 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
18: A river between Tibet and Nepal, wiping away communities for miles downstream.
19: Police in Nepal say the death toll has risen to more than 500 people, and that is just on the Nepal side of the border. More than 1,500 people in total are still missing.
18: NPR's Dia Hadid covers Nepal. She's on the line with us now. Dia, so it's been 2 days. What's the latest information about these floods?
24: Search and rescue efforts are still ongoing. The waters receded from most places, leaving behind mud and debris. But Santosh Pandey from the aid group Oxfam says one of the worst affected areas, Raswa, is still only accessible by helicopter. So that's how they're getting aid in.
25: So we are coordinating with the government, providing support basically on non-food items and hygiene kits.
24: But because that area is largely inaccessible, it also means the death count is likely to rise further. And now authorities are warning that there might be secondary floods because there's still an overflowing lake in the area where experts say the first glacier collapsed, blocking up a river valley and triggering those major floods. There's concern it might burst. David Fisher is head of Nepal's Red Cross delegation.
26: We're worried, of course, for the population and for the safety of our own colleagues. We don't have a full view about what kind of intensity would come in a second flood.
24: He says for now, in other devastated areas, aid is getting in.
18: Yeah, it sounds like that area is still very dangerous. So what does that mean for the rescue efforts? Are more people likely to be found? Any hope of that?
24: Nepali authorities say they've now rescued more than 1,500 people. Some survivors recounted how they fled into forested hills. So there is hope for others, but the situation is so very uncertain. We don't even know yet if those rescued people were even included in the list of the missing.
3: Yeah, we mentioned how the State Department says 90 Americans are among the foreigners missing. Any of them at all? Have any of them been found?
24: Yeah, to be clear, the State Department says impacted, not missing. And it appears many of those Americans were Hindu pilgrims, like the in-laws of 28-year-old Ariadna Riley. Her husband's parents are 64-year-old Neelam Kumari Sharma and 65-year-old Ramesh Sharma. She tells NPR, they retired and saved to make a pilgrimage to circle Mount Kailash in Tibet. It's a mountain revered by Hindus.
8: They were really excited. They were eager to be able to participate in, for them, an incredible event.
24: She says they haven't heard anything so far.
8: We have been tirelessly looking for them. That's just been the most torturous part that anyone can imagine, is not knowing where your family is.
3: Yeah, that sounds absolutely awful. Has the State Department said anything more about this?
24: President Trump expressed his sorrow in the White House yesterday and said his administration offered any help that Nepal needs. So far, the State Department says it's deployed $500,000 to rescue efforts. David Fisher from the Red Cross says they're calling for solidarity.
26: Not just for the first ration for the first day, but to really put them back on their feet.
24: And solidarity to help Nepal mitigate the impact of human-caused climate change, which, frankly, they've barely contributed to, but are paying a massive price.
26: The climate change is absolutely accelerating disasters. We're not going to be able to cope with them if we don't invest very substantially in risk reduction, early warning.
24: To help people flee before the waters come.
3: All right, that's NPR's Dia Hadid, who covers Nepal. Dia, thank you.
24: You're welcome, A.
6: Americans who are waiting for news from Nepal include Shreya Ahuja. She lives in North Carolina. She's now in Washington, D.C. with other family members, where they have gathered hoping for the safety of Shreya's parents, Deepak and Madhu Ahuja, who were visiting Nepal when the floods began. Welcome to the program.
9: Hi, Steve. Thank you for having me on the show.
6: I'm sorry for what you're going through. Can you tell me something about your parents?
9: Well, they're the best parents in the world, but I'm sure any daughter would say that. We grew up in Dallas. They're both born in India, so they immigrated here in the 90s. They are U.S. citizens, both small business owners in Dallas. They've worked really hard to build the lives that they have. And it was my dad's 60th birthday, and so they chose this pilgrimage trek because it was his birthday wish list.
6: 60th birthday, and you said pilgrimage trek. What was the organization and what was the trek supposed to be?
9: So the trek was to Mount Kailash, which is a holy site for many religions, but especially for us Hindus. And they were traveling with the Isha Foundation Sacred Walks.
6: Okay. And when did you last hear from your parents?
9: They were checking in with us periodically during the trip, either via text or uploading photos into our shared album. And then I last talked with them on the phone, my time, August 25th, 7:30 p.m. That's when they told me that they had completed their trek, which we actually were the most worried about, them physically making it through the trek. They had actually gotten to meet the spiritual leader, which they were extremely excited by and felt like they had been blessed. And then they told me they were in Saga in China and departing shortly for the border. And this was just hours before they reached the border and were impacted by the floods.
6: So you had reached the moment where you thought they were beyond any risk, any danger.
9: Essentially, yeah.
6: When did you begin to think they might be in trouble?
9: So I went to sleep that night after talking to my parents. I went to work the next morning. I was at work for 15 minutes and I saw a few of my aunts start texting about flash flooding in Nepal. And I tried texting them. I tried calling them. And initially I wasn't too concerned. I feel like everyone thinks, what are the chances that they were in that exact spot?
6: Yeah.
9: But we did receive confirmation about 10 minutes later from the Isha Foundation via email that they had a group of about 77 people that were impacted, and our parents were part of that group.
6: I'm so sorry. What other evidence do you have of what may have happened to them?
9: My sister was sharing location with them, and so her last location of them is about an hour before the flood hit and is in the exact spot that the Isha Foundation reported that they would be. And that location is the Girung border crossing that is at the border of China and Nepal. And there is CCTV footage with a timestamp of exactly when that flash flooding happens and entirely destroys the building that they were supposed to be in.
6: I'm so sorry. Now, I know that your family is gathered here in Washington, D.C., I guess to be close to information if you can, and maybe to support each other as well. What have your hours and days been like?
9: It's all essentially been one long day. Haven't really slept. I think we're all well aware that the situation is dynamic for our parents. Even if they're fine somewhere now, they may not be in a few hours. And we're just really hoping that we can get to them in time.
6: Thank you for sharing that. What help do you want from people who are listening?
9: Call your local legislators. We've been doing that as well to see if the U.S. can provide support for the American citizens, including my parents that are there. We would really love to see more inter-nation collaboration with India, Nepal, China, and the U.S. all working hand in hand. I know from friends who work with SpaceX that Starlink has made efforts to put down dishes in Nepal, but are currently not authorized to. So we would love to see that as well. These are all tangible things that could really help us get into contact with people on the ground.
6: I suppose the hope here is that there may be people who are just out of communication at this time. Is that right?
9: That's definitely the hope.
6: Well, Shreya Ahuja, thank you very much for taking the time. I really appreciate the insights.
9: Thank you for having me.
18: In other news now, let's turn to President Trump's feud with a neighbor and longtime ally. On the first day of his second term, Trump signed an order renaming the Gulf of Mexico the Gulf of America. Now, he's made a similar move to rename Lake Ontario. Here's NPR's Danielle Kurtzleben.
16: Trump announced the proposed change in a video this week, using a Sharpie to rewrite the lake's name on a map.
0: And all it takes is a good pen and some intelligence. So Lake Ontario, that's gone. Lake America.
16: Yesterday, he signed an executive order changing the name for official U.S. government purposes. The reason, Trump said, is that Canada treats the U.S. unfairly on trade.
0: People oftentimes, they'll ask me, who's the worst to deal with on trade? And I said, that's easy, Canada. They are the worst to trade. And they feel entitled, and just we can't have that.
16: Trump, in fact, negotiated a trade pact with Canada and Mexico in his first term, the USMCA. But despite that, he has repeatedly imposed or threatened tariffs on Canadian goods this term. Canada retaliated with measures like tariffs and boycotts, for example, pulling American booze off liquor store shelves. Last week, 50% U.S. tariffs on a variety of Canadian goods took effect after trade talks broke down between the countries. Canadian Prime Minister Mark Carney said that the U.S., quote, asked too much and they offered too little. He added this.
10: More fundamentally, the cumulative effect of U.S. demands revealed the limits of their commitment to a true economic partnership.
16: Carney announced dollar-for-dollar retaliatory tariffs, but he also suggested that Canada has further significant leverage when it comes to U.S. energy imports. It's not clear what the name change could achieve on this front. Again, it only applies to how the U.S. government refers to the lake. The body of water itself has a U.S. side and a Canada side, with the border cutting down the middle. Though in announcing the order, Deputy Staff Secretary Ben Moss said that the U.S. side is bigger.
11: This is a lake that has most of its volume in the United States. The deepest parts of the lake sit in United States territory, so this will reflect that this is an American lake.
16: Meanwhile, polls have also repeatedly shown that a majority of Americans dislike Trump's tariff policies. Danielle Kurtzleben, NPR News, The White House.
18: This is NPR News.
12: Stardate, August 28th. The moon will ply the dark waters of the celestial sea the next few nights. A large region of sky that's populated by constellations related to water. Tonight, the moon sails from Aquarius, the water bearer, into Pisces, the fishes. Pisces is so long that the moon will remain inside its borders until Monday night. The Sea consists of six major constellations. Together, they cover almost one-eighth of the entire sky. All of them were created thousands of years ago by cultures around the Mediterranean Sea. The constellations probably were associated with water because the sun passed across them during the rainy season. Like the open ocean on a moonless night, the entire region is dark. Most of its stars are quite faint. The brightest of the lot is Fomalhaut. It's in Piscis Austrinus, the southern fish. The star climbs into view in the southeast in early evening and swims across the south during the night. It's bright on its own, but the lack of other bright lights around it makes it really stand out. Pisces is especially dark. Most of its stars are impossible to see from light-polluted cities or even the suburbs. And with the almost full moon passing through, it's hard to see any of its stars even from sites that are far away from city lights. So as the moon moves across the constellation, it looks like it's floating through an ocean of darkness, the cosmic waters of the celestial sea. McDonald Observatory offers workshops, guides, and other resources for teachers. Details at mcdonaldobservatory.org. And for the McDonald Observatory, I'm Billy Henry.
1: 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And from the estate of Joan B. Kroc, whose bequest serves as an enduring investment in the future of public radio and seeks to help NPR produce programming that meets the highest standards of public service in journalism and cultural expression.
13: 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I'm Steve Inskeep.
14: And Amy Martinez. He has one of the most iconic voices in all of hip-hop.
15: Now, here's a little story I got to tell about three bad brothers you know so well. It started way back in history with that rap. And me.
20: Mike D.
14: That is the high-pitched, nasally voice of Mike Diamond, better known as Mike D, one-third of the genre-bending group The Beastie Boys.
15: You gotta fight!
14: Now you can let that voice warm back inside your brain with Mike D's new album titled Thank You. It's the first new music from any member of the Beastie Boys in 15 years, and he sat down with me at NPR's studio in Culver City to talk about it. So, Mike, let's start with the name of the album, Thank You. Let's hear a bit of that title track.

0: So, I mean, right off the bat, when I see an album's called Thank You and you got a song called Thank You, I want to know who you're thanking.
1: So it has to be a who. It has to be one
0: person.
1: I guess
0: I assumed. And you know what happens when someone assumes.
1: No comment from me. It's interesting. So when we made this song, it was late in the record. We were at our home studio that I share with Davis and Skylar, my two sons. And then, so I think a lot of my feeling in that moment was, you know, I was very grateful, very thankful. I never expected to sort of just be making this record and that I get to do it in this way that is exactly how I want to do it. I'm very lucky in my art. I'm not having to do some very compromised sort of art meets commerce situation.
0: It's a weird feeling thing, right? I mean, having to basically do your art knowing that you have to sell it, right? I mean, does it change the whole artistry?
1: And I just wonder, has it always historically been the case that just the world is not particularly kind to art and artists, right? And on a business level, it's just becomes harder and harder for people to just literally just exist and get by making what they're really supposed to be making on this planet and aligning with their passion.

0: 14 years ago, the world may have thought that they would never hear another release of new music from the Beastie Boys. The death of group member Adam Yauch to cancer in 2012 hit Mike D and Adam Horovitz hard. At the time, they said they were disbanding, that they weren't going to perform or make any more new music. Mike D says, yeah, he just wasn't inspired.
1: Pretty soon after Yauch's death, I would open my computer and I would start to try to work on music because that just seemed like, okay, that's what I do. And there was a long, long time when I would keep sort of trying to do that and I would keep feeling really sad, you know, because I was still just very much grieving not only this person who was such a huge part of my life and was such someone that I loved so much, but also part of like this whole identity that we created together. I think grieving is kind of like this, what's the right term? It's a behemoth in a way, I think, emotionally for us as humans, because there is no right, there's no wrong, there's no time. And mostly we really want it to be linear, and that's not how it works.
0: When you were recording this album, was MCA in your heart somewhere?
1: That's a complicated question. I guess I would say this. I don't know what having somebody else in my heart means. I'm just being real.
0: Yeah.
1: But there were definitely numerous moments in making this record where I felt like, you know, Yauch was always, how do I explain it? He was incredibly supportive of not just us, but kind of like everybody really pursuing what they wanted to do, because he would do that himself. So I would just say I would tap into that, and it would just feel like I know that Yauch could be like, yeah, this is time well spent.
0: Collaboration is still a big part of Mike D's work, and his album brings some new collaborators into the spotlight, including his sons, Skylar and Davis.
1: I love coming in with the ideas. I love executing them, but I love doing it where you're in collaboration with others. And pretty much always, we never end up making what I had in my head originally, but I'm actually happier with it.
0: Did they help, like, with crafting a sound maybe that maybe you weren't used to, but you were like, okay, they think it's pretty cool. Let me give this a shot.
1: I wouldn't say so much sound, but they definitely both had profound influence. So if I had to get more specific, is Davis, my older son, is just really, really gifted as a producer, arranger. And then my younger son, Skylar, is just rhythmically really good and really good with getting these different synthesizers and drum machines from literally made in different decades to all speak to each other. You know, I think there's also just a reality in terms of age that their computer.
0: Oh, yeah.
1: That's
0: age,
1: the first
0: right?
1: thing
0: yeah.
1: that they ever yeah. recorded on. It's just literally their natural language in terms of where music lives and how you make it and the creation of it. Whereas I grew up on, I'm going to date myself, but like the first recording device I owned was a Tascam 4-track cassette.
0: Oh, wow, that is, yeah.
1: Which is still, I stand by, a great machine. Yeah.
0: So I don't want to pin you down for another album, but what is this for you? Is this something you needed to get out and that's it? Or do you see yourself making another one?
1: No, I do. I loved making this record, but for right now, I'm loving collaborating, working on music with
0: your sons.
1: With the multiple 5Gs of the world. Yeah. My sons being part of it.
0: That is Mike D. His first solo album is titled Thank You, Mike. Thank you.
1: All right. Thank you, man. What stays is always change. Redo, rearrange, start
0: again. This is NPR News.
2: 12 years ago, President Obama shook the conscience of a nation. He wore a tan suit to a press conference, a suit that has since gone missing.
3: It's not like finding a needle in a haystack, because I have found needles. But in this case, I don't even know where the haystack is.
2: I'm Elsa Chang. The search for the Yes, We Tan suit on All Things Considered from NPR News.
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0: Live from NPR News in Washington, I'm Dave Mattingly. Bodies continue to be found in Nepal 2 days after a glacier collapse triggered mudslides and flash flooding along the border with Tibet. The death toll has risen to at least 538 as search and rescue teams work in the mud and debris. More than 1,500 people are still missing. The State Department says roughly 90 of those unaccounted for are Americans. Today marks 6 months since President Trump launched Operation Epic Fury against Iran, a war he said would last weeks. The Justice Department says more than 80 suspected gang members in Puerto Rico have been indicted, as NPR's Ryan Lucas reports.
1: The defendants are accused of being drug traffickers in the gang Los Bajadeo. The indictment says that the group distributed large amounts of heroin, fentanyl, cocaine, and crack cocaine across the western part of Puerto Rico. Prosecutors allege that the group used violence, including kidnappings and murder, to protect and advance their interests. Attorney General Todd Blanche, who was in Puerto Rico to announce the indictment, also announced that a separate joint operation with authorities in Ecuador targeting the Los Choneros and Los Lobos drug cartels resulted in 26 arrests. Blanche touted both efforts as examples of the Trump administration's efforts to crack down on violent crime and drug trafficking. Ryan Lucas, NPR News, Washington.
0: This is NPR News. Closing arguments are scheduled to get underway next week in Nevada in the trial of a former gang member accused of orchestrating the shooting death of hip-hop icon Tupac Shakur in 1996. Testimony wrapped up yesterday in Las Vegas as the defense rested its case. The Food and Drug Administration has approved new versions of the two most commonly used COVID-19 vaccines. Here's NPR's Rob Stein.
2: The FDA approved updated versions of the COVID vaccines made by Moderna, Pfizer-BioNTech, and Novavax. The vaccines are designed to protect people against the most common subvariant known as XFG. The shots were approved for anyone ages 65 and older and for children and younger adults with at least one health problem that puts them at risk for serious complications from the virus. Nevertheless, the American Academy of Pediatrics still recommends very young children, those 6 to 24 months, continue getting vaccinated every year. The new vaccines should start to become available within days. Rob Stein, NPR News.
0: Labor unions in Germany are denouncing a push by the CEO of Volkswagen to cut tens of thousands of jobs and close several auto plants. VW's board of directors meets next week to consider the cutbacks amid higher tariffs, weaker demand in Europe, and tougher competition from China. I'm Dave Mattingly in Washington.
3: On the next Science Friday, your doctor is probably using AI. 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
4: People treat these things like they're the oracle, like they're God. And I had to tell my trainees, this thing is not God. Just because it says something does not mean you can blindly trust it.
3: Charting AI in healthcare. 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
2: I'm Amy Martinez.
3: And I'm Leila Faldin. Today marks 6 months since the U.S. and Israel launched their war against Iran. Throughout this time, NPR's Arzu Rezvani has been in touch with people inside Iran, chronicling their lives and views as the war has shifted, from airstrikes to negotiations to economic war. The constant through all of this has been fear, which is why everyone she spoke to asked NPR not to use their names in case they are punished by the regime for speaking honestly. Arzu joins me now to talk about this. Good morning.
4: Hi, Leila.
3: So I'm thinking back to the night Trump announced this war and how he vowed the end of Iran's regime.
5: To the great, proud people of Iran, I say tonight that the hour of your freedom is at hand.
3: So those bombs start dropping, and very soon after, you're in touch with people inside Iran. What were they saying to you?
4: Yeah, I mean, I knew Iran was going to cut the internet because they have a record of doing that during periods of crisis. So I quickly reached out to all of my contacts to see first, you know, if they were okay, and also to get their first impressions. And as I was talking to people in those opening hours of the war, news suddenly broke.
6: Iran's supreme leader is now dead.
7: The U.S. and Israel say they targeted Khamenei and the rest of Iran's top leadership in massive strikes.
4: Many of the people I was communicating with, they were ecstatic.
8: I'm very happy. I'm excited. Oh my God. I'm shaking.
4: And others were really, really nervous.
9: I'm still concerned because we don't know what's going to happen next. I hope that the next person in charge is more rational and brings this war and this chaos to an end.
3: It's sad hearing his hopes, knowing what we know now. I mean, this war has dragged on for 6 months. It's chaos, attacks and counterattacks, Iran taking control of the Strait of Hormuz.
4: Yeah, and all of that with a leader in place who many analysts regard as much more hardline. So here we are, 6 months later, the Islamic Republic endures. And the new leaders have chosen not to end the chaos, as that man you heard a moment ago hoped they would. Instead, they've unleashed more of it. I remember this one voice memo I got from a woman in Tehran. And she explained how Iranian state TV was proudly televising images of missiles getting past Israel's defenses. And the only feeling that evoked for her was jealousy. Jealousy that Israel had warning systems and sirens and shelters and all these protections for its people, while Iran, despite all their talk of war over so many years, hadn't bothered to do the same for its people.
3: So a feeling of abandonment from their government.
4: Yeah, I'd say so. And it's not just abandonment by Iran's government, but also the U.S. and some Americans. I mean, Trump pretty quickly let go of this idea that Iranians would get to take over their government. But then you also had a lot of anti-war activists in the U.S. protesting the war in those early days. Iran's state media often showed those protests on their channels. And I remember this one woman in Iran sending me a voice note so upset with the protesters. She couldn't wrap her head around how they were only willing to see the U.S. as an imperialist power and not Iran, which has spent years building up proxy forces in the region and meddling in regional wars.
3: I wonder, now that this war has gone on so long, how are people inside Iran, especially those who were in favor of this war in the beginning, how are they doing now?
4: Not great. I mean, pretty much everyone inside the country, those who support the government, and there are many who still do, I've spoken with them, and those who don't support the government, all of them are struggling with a horrendous economy. People were already dealing with hyperinflation before the war, and now this U.S. naval blockade is really squeezing people. A few days ago, one woman who lives in Tehran, she told me that she knows someone who has cancer. And hospitals have turned him away because they don't have the medicine, the treatments he needs. And they can't replace broken medical equipment since nothing is easily getting into the country. The security situation has also grown worse. The state has become extremely paranoid in light of this war. There's been a surge in executions of people accused of spying or trying to overthrow the government. People are much more afraid than ever, which is why everyone asked not to be named in this piece, and also why several people have told me in recent weeks that they can't continue communicating with me anymore. The risks are too great, the future is too uncertain, and they've essentially been silenced.
3: NPR's Arzu Rezvani, who's been covering and speaking to people inside Iran since the beginning of this war 6 months ago. Thank you, Arzu.
4: You're welcome.
1: In 2018, I was reporting from inside Gaza with our colleague Daniel Estrin, and we met a young man holding a kite. He was one of the Gazans back then, hoping to use kites to fly incendiary devices across the border into Israel. That bit of history became relevant recently when the wind blew several kites across the border. Israel says it will treat kites crossing the border as an act of war, whether they are armed or not. Here's NPR's Anas Baba.

0: border into southern Israel and triggered a high-level alert there. They banned everything, he says. Even the kite we fly when we are bored. Is this a weapon they are scared of? The boy's anger is fueled by a dangerous new reality. Israeli officials declared that any kite launched from Gaza would be treated as an act of war, and also threatened to target launch areas and evacuate entire neighborhoods. With 70% of Gaza already under Israeli military control, the threat of mass displacement hit families like shockwaves. Parents across Gaza did not wait to see what would happen. 55-year-old Imad Al-Amour immediately gathered his grandchildren's kites. We gathered all the kites and burned them because the situation became terrifying, he says. It's better to deprive our kids of a game they love than expose them to danger. Israel has pointed to the history of Hamas launching incendiary balloons and kites used to burn farmland across the border back in 2018. Former Israeli military intelligence officer Michael Milstein says the response also reflects deep trauma from the Hamas-led attack of 2023.
1: The traumatic memory of October the 7th is still very fresh, and they do not consider the kites only as kites, but as a kind of threat.
0: But Milstein argues that treating kites as a military threat highlights a glaring strategic void.
1: It shows to Israel that we must rely on diplomatic and political efforts and not only on military response, bombs or attacks.
0: And so, while peace remains stalled, the kites stay grounded and summer in Gaza is caught in the crossfire. Anas Baba, NPR News, Gaza.
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3: Greetings, verbivores. I'm Christy the Wordsmith. Recently, we've been investigating eponyms, words derived from real people or mythological personalities who've loaned their names to the language. Examples include the Italian luthier Antonio Stradivari, who gave his name to the Stradivarius violin he perfected, and the Greek god Atlas, whose name is synonymous with a collection of maps. Today, we'll again mine the wealth of mythology for another eponym, Mentor, friend and confidant to Odysseus, the fabled hero of ancient Greece. When Odysseus left his home in Ithaca to fight in the Trojan War, he left behind his young son, Telemachus. Odysseus, however, provided a guardian for the boy, a trusted family friend named Mentor. Full of years and wisdom, Mentor advised the young son whenever troubles besieged him. Under Mentor's guidance, Telemachus achieved adulthood and witnessed the return of his father, Odysseus. Though Mentor lived in the mythical age of ancient Greece, he's with us today in the word taken from his name. Mentor is the eponym of the modern English word that means wise teacher and trusted counselor. I'm Christy the Wordsmith from KGLT-FM in Bozeman, Montana. Coming up next time on this series, an eponym from the American West, Stetson. Join me then.
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5: Good morning, I'm Steve Inskeep. Few of us will ever play in the World Cup, but you have a shot at the Tiramisu World Cup. The competition in Italy is looking for 130 taste testers. Tiramisu is made up of layers of cocoa powder, coffee-soaked ladyfingers, and mascarpone cream. Applications for this dream job are open one day only, September 12th. You too can get a taste of the action.
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1: It's Morning Edition from NPR News. I'm Steve Inskeep.
2: And I'm A. Martinez. The Trump administration is proposing changes to the way federal grants are awarded. It wants to give political appointees the power to sign off or cut off federal funding. Here are the indicators, Adrian Ma and Waylon Wong.
3: The Office of Management and Budget released its proposal in May. And among the groups that read it with concern was the National League of Cities. It's this organization that lobbies on behalf of more than 19,000 cities, towns, and villages in the U.S. Dante Moreno is a lobbyist there.
4: The federal government would be able to terminate any federal grant moving forward, not because your community isn't doing a good job, but because the federal agency doesn't want to fund it anymore.
5: Dante says, imagine a city applies for and gets awarded a $500,000 grant for a construction project that will take 4 years to complete. The city breaks ground and starts building. Then, 2 years in, the federal agency overseeing the grant says, we're canceling your grant because this project no longer lines up with administration priorities.
4: Now you have a problem in blight because you have this project that you can't finish.
3: Dante says it's important to look back at a recent example of how federal grants to local governments have played out. And perhaps there's no better example than the American Rescue Plan Act, or ARPA. President Biden signed it into law in 2021 during the thick of the COVID-19 pandemic.
5: The program distributed $350 billion to state and local governments. It was meant as a lifeline for communities that saw revenues fall off a cliff with the pandemic.
3: Cities like Rochester, Minnesota. Kim Norton is the mayor there. It's home to the Mayo Clinic. And in normal times, it gets a lot of money from hotel taxes when visitors travel to the hospital. That revenue dried up when the pandemic hit.
6: So we had to figure out how can we continue to provide the services that the city is expected to provide, particularly during this time.
5: Rochester got $17.4 million in ARPA funds. Kim says the city government decided its priorities were keeping everyone on the payroll during a lean time.
6: We didn't have a great amount to spend, but I think we spent it wisely so that we did not have to raise property taxes during that year and not lay off any staff.
5: Usually with federal grants, they have specific targets like roads or public safety. In contrast, ARPA recipients had a lot of leeway in how to spend their money.
3: Now, some uses of ARPA funds have gotten pushback from community organizations and advocacy groups. A county in upstate New York spent around $7 million on an aquarium, and critics said that the money could have been better spent tackling poverty, mental health, or affordable housing.
5: Overall, though, the National League of Cities considers ARPA to be a positive program for local governments. Still, the OMB's proposal envisions a federal grant-making system that will look quite different than ARPA.
3: One of the proposed changes is that federal agencies would not be able to fund projects that are deemed as promoting DEI or so-called gender ideology.
5: The OMB asked for public comment on its proposal. It received nearly 500,000 submissions. One of those was from Kim.
6: We hope that OMB thinks these things through and thinks about how it can impact a city, because ultimately it impacts our taxpayers.
3: We reached out to the office, asking it to respond to concerns that the federal grant-making process was going to become more political. We didn't hear back. A final rule is expected to go into effect on October 1st.
5: Waylon Wong,
2: Adrian Ma, NPR News.
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8: Good morning, Montana. Michael Marsalek here. I've got an update on the weather for you. West of the Divide, you can expect partly cloudy to mostly sunny skies today. A slight chance of rain. Highs expected, Missoula and Polson, 84. Kalispell, Whitefish, Phillipsburg, 79. Butte, 77. Hamilton, Eureka, and Deer Lodge, 81. Libby and Thompson Falls, 85 degrees today. Saturday and Sunday becoming mostly cloudy. There will be periods of rain likely with some scattered thunderstorms. Temperatures cooling into the 60s and 70s. Today in central Montana, mostly cloudy skies and patchy smoke this morning. A slight chance of an afternoon shower or thunderstorm remain. Highs for Great Falls, 86, Helena, 82, White Sulphur Springs and Browning, 79 degrees. Saturday and Sunday, mostly cloudy and a bit cooler with rain showers developing. Scattered thunderstorms are also expected. Highs generally in the upper 70s to low 80s. And now southwest Montana for your Friday, mostly cloudy skies, a chance of showers or isolated thunderstorms. Bozeman and Dillon, 78 today. And for Saturday and into Sunday, rain showers becoming widespread with numerous thunderstorms possible during the afternoon and evening, highs mainly in the lower to mid-70s. 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
10: 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I was on a 50-foot crane some of the time, and they would fly me into the side of a building.
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2: It's Morning Edition from NPR News. I'm A. Martinez.
1: And I'm Steve Inskeep. Jury deliberations are underway in the triple murder case against Lindsay Clancy, who was accused of killing her three children back in 2023. This story is going to last about 3 minutes. It includes graphic descriptions of violence against children, and it does mention suicide. So here we go. Reporter Deborah Becker from our member station WBUR is our guide to this story in Plymouth, Massachusetts. Deborah, good morning.
12: Good morning.
1: How did the two sides frame their closing arguments?
12: Well, both sides agree that Lindsay Clancy was struggling with her mental health, but prosecutors said she was well enough to intentionally plan the killings. Assistant District Attorney Jennifer Sprague said Clancy wanted to kill herself and her children.
13: She left them discarded on the basement floor like broken toys because she was done playing the game.
12: But her defense argued that Clancy was not criminally responsible because she wasn't in her right mind. Attorney Kevin Reddington says she repeatedly tried to get help.
14: You heard the testimony. You know her concerns. You know her fears. Does this seem like a young lady that didn't care?
12: Reddington says Clancy was experiencing postpartum psychosis.
1: So no doubt here that she did it. The question is her state of mind. How did each present evidence to back up its claims about the state of mind?
12: Well, the defense called forensic psychologist Paul Zeisel. He said proof that Clancy was psychotic was that she said she heard a voice.
15: Ordering her, telling her that she didn't have any choice, but she had to kill her children, and then kill herself.
12: But the prosecution countered with forensic psychologist Kirk Halbrun. He said it's not typical for someone with psychosis to hear a voice only once.
16: That would be a very, very unusual pattern or manifestation of how this kind of thing comes about.
1: Okay, so those are the experts. What did Clancy's family say?
12: They all detailed Clancy's efforts to get treatment. Some of the most emotional testimony during all of this came from her now ex-husband, Patrick Clancy. He testified that Clancy was depressed for months and expressed intermittent thoughts about harming the kids.
17: You know, it was very confusing because a minute later she was making them lunch or playing with them or, you know, getting ready for bed or whatever it was.
12: Jurors also heard the 911 call Patrick Clancy made when he arrived home to the tragedy. It was so harrowing that the judge barred it from being released.
1: So talk me through what the jurors face here. Of course, this is a matter of law. So what is the decision as the law frames it for the jury members?
12: There are a couple of options for the jury, which is made up of 9 women and 3 men. Those include convicting her of first-degree murder or finding her not guilty because of her mental health. Now, to reach that verdict, they'd have to find she did not know right from wrong or that she could not obey the law. Now, these so-called insanity defenses rarely succeed. But in this case, criminal defense attorneys say a jury might believe that the only reason a mother would do something like this is if she was mentally ill.
1: Okay. Deborah Becker from our member station WBUR. Thanks so much.
12: Thanks for having me.
1: And if you or someone you know may be considering suicide or is in crisis, call or text the Suicide and Crisis Lifeline, which is 988.
2: Every year, the State Department's union hands out awards for diplomats who provide constructive policy dissent. A conservative group of current and former diplomats is offering a different incentive, rewards to employees who fight DEI and help with deportations. Here's NPR's Michelle Kellerman.
18: This year, the Ben Franklin Fellowship is proud to partner with the U.S. Department of State
19: to announce $25,000 in prizes for State Department employees.
18: The U.S. National Interest Diplomacy Awards.
19: Philip Linderman is a retired senior foreign service officer and co-founder of the conservative Ben Franklin Fellowship. He says he wants to change the culture at the State Department, which he believes was too left-leaning, and the awards is one way to do it. One is called the Martin Luther King Jr. Meritocracy Award, and Linderman says it will go to an employee who's rolling back what he calls a woke DEI agenda.
20: We believe very much in the And this is a very respectful point of view in the standard that Martin Luther King set, which was meritocracy, a colorblind society.
19: Linderman says he did not reach out to King's family or foundation for approval to use MLK's name, nor did the Ben Franklin Fellowship reach out to other foundations representing other historical figures its awards are named after. The Free Speech Award, for instance, is named for Thomas Jefferson.
20: We think that free speech is an important value, particularly in Western Europe, where there is very much a cancel culture mentality that dominates in many European institutions.
19: Trump administration officials at the department have focused on free speech in Western European countries and shut down an office that was set up to counter disinformation from Russia and China. The office that used to help refugees around the world is now focused on re-migration, that is, getting immigrants to return to their countries. The Ben Franklin Fellowship has named an award for that in honor of Dwight Eisenhower, the president who deported Mexicans in the 1950s and used a racist name for that effort. Operation Wetback.
21: It's very unusual, I think, to take historical figures in that way and try to attach particular items to them.
19: That's Lisa Heller, a former career diplomat who's with the American Foreign Service Association, the State Department's union. She says General Eisenhower has a broader historical record of serving America.
21: He was the leader in World War II. He was the U.S. president during the Cold War period. So to take one particular event that happened during the presidency and then name an award after them seems to be creating a political narrative that doesn't seem to make a lot of sense.
19: The American Foreign Service Association, meanwhile, is handing out its awards in October, mostly named for former State Department officials. But Heller says fewer employees are seeking recognition at a time when they feel they could be sidelined for political reasons.
21: We are seeing fewer nominations for awards in the last couple of years, that's for sure, particularly in the dissent awards.
19: She says many officers may also not want to be associated with the rival conservative Ben Franklin Fellowship Awards. But Linderman, the co-founder of that group, says they are getting interest and receiving applications until the end of November. Though the video announcing the award says they are in partnership with the State Department, the department says it is not providing any funding. Michelle Kellerman, NPR News, Washington.
2: 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Lederman. I'm E. Martinez.
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1: Good morning. Federal Reserve Chair Kevin Warsh delivers a much-awaited speech today. What we do not know is whether he will signal anything about a plan to deal with inflation. It's Morning Edition from NPR News. Democrats convened a task force against political interference in the midterm elections. I'm Steve Inskeep.
2: And I'm Martinez. Democrats are worried about the White House trying to obtain state voter rolls and restrict mail-in voting. Also, the board of the Kennedy Center, of which President Trump chairs, threatens to demolish the performing arts space. And NASA launches its latest space telescope on Sunday. It's Friday, August 28th. On this day in 1963, Dr. Martin Luther King Jr. delivered his historic I Have a Dream speech. News is next.
5: Live from NPR News in Washington, I'm Windsor Johnston. Helicopters are carrying aid into isolated mountain communities in Nepal, where roads remain cut off and floodwaters have left behind thick mud and debris. The death toll from catastrophic flooding this week has risen to at least 538, with more than 1,500 people missing. NPR's Dia Hadid reports about 90 Americans remain unaccounted for.
0: Many of the missing Americans appear to be Hindu pilgrims, like 28-year-old Ariadna Riley's in-laws. Riley says Neelam Kumari Sharma and Ramesh Sharma were on a pilgrimage to circle Mount Kailash, a mountain revered by Hindus.
4: They were really excited to be able to participate in, for them, an incredible event.
0: But they lost contact when the floods took place.
4: We have been tirelessly looking for them. That's just been the most torturous part that anyone can imagine, is not knowing where your family is and having to wait to hear if they're dead or not. It's one of the devastating things that this family is going through right now.
0: So far, the State Department says it's deployed $500,000 to rescue efforts. Dia Hadid, NPR News.
5: Federal safety regulators say defective radio transmissions may have played a part in a mishap earlier this month between a passenger jet and Marine One. NPR's Joe Hernandez reports.
6: One afternoon in early August, Marine One lifted off near the White House around the same time that an Envoy Air flight took off from Ronald Reagan Washington National Airport in nearby Arlington, Virginia. The National Transportation Safety Board says there may have been a breakdown in communication between the military and air traffic controllers at the airport. According to the agency's preliminary report, Marine One radioed the airport twice to notify controllers they were about to take off. One transmission wasn't received, and the other was unreadable. One week earlier, the military and air traffic control officials at the airport had met to discuss communication issues. The NTSB says it is continuing to investigate. Joe Hernandez, NPR News.
5: Today marks 6 months since the U.S. and Israel launched their war against Iran. Throughout the conflict, NPR's Arzu Rezvani has stayed in touch with people inside Iran, documenting how their lives and attitudes have changed as the war itself has shifted.
23: The state has become extremely paranoid in light of this war. There's been a surge in executions of people accused of spying or trying to overthrow the government. People are much more afraid than ever. Several people have told me in recent weeks that they can't continue communicating with me anymore. The risks are too great. The future is too uncertain. And they've essentially been silenced.
5: NPR's Arzu Rezvani reporting. This is NPR News. Firefighters in Nevada are close to containing a wildfire that's burned structures and forced thousands of people to flee their homes in Reno. NPR's Kirk Sigler reports authorities believe the blaze was caused by humans.
24: Federal data show that more than three-quarters of all wildfires in the U.S. are human-caused, be it arson or just negligence, such as a downed power line or a spark from a vehicle. Kelly Pale is a researcher at Headwaters Economics. She says greater public awareness about the risks has helped.
25: You know, Smokey Bear is one of the most widely recognized marketing creatures out there. He's been championed for 80 years. And yet we still do see a lot of human ignition. So awareness is only one piece of the puzzle.
24: Human-caused wildfires tend to be more destructive than natural blazes. Pale says communities can zone so that infrastructure is clear of hazardous fuels, and homes and businesses should be built with wildfire-resistant materials. Kirk Sigler, NPR News.
3: President Trump is renaming Lake Ontario Lake America for official U.S. government use as his trade fight with Canada intensifies. Trump signed an executive order Thursday directing the U.S. geographic naming system to adopt the new name, though Canada is under no obligation to do the same. Trump had floated the change in recent days as trade tensions between the two countries escalated. The U.S. is imposing 50% tariffs on $20 billion worth of Canadian goods after talks broke down. I'm Windsor Johnston, NPR News in Washington.
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8: Join us for the great weekend programming we bring you here on Montana Public Radio. 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Wait, wait, don't tell me. This American Life. So many great shows on the weekends. Good morning, everybody. 6 minutes after the hour. Michael Marsolek with you. Some updated conditions at this hour as you're waking up. Clear skies, 47 in Kalispell. Missoula, partly cloudy, 55. Butte, cloudy, 53. Cloudy skies reported in Hamilton at last report, 52. Mostly cloudy in Bozeman, 58. Dillon, cloudy, 57. Great Falls, partly cloudy, 57. Helena, mostly cloudy, 56 degrees. I've got 46 in Deer Lodge, Phillipsburg, 47. Polson, 60. Libby, 52. Thompson Falls in Eureka, 53. Browning, 63. And White Sulphur Springs, 56 degrees this morning. It's definitely a change in the weather headed our way. I'll give you a full forecast coming up in about 15 minutes.
1: It's Morning Edition from NPR News. I'm Steve Inskeep in Washington, D.C.
2: And I'm A. Martinez in Culver City, California. Federal Reserve Chairman Kevin Warsh speaks this morning at the Jackson Lake Lodge in Wyoming.
1: The elevation for this annual Fed conference is 6,800 feet. The stakes for the central banker are equally high. Investors were disappointed last month when Warsh promised to curb inflation but didn't say how.
2: NPR Scott Horsley joins us now. Scott, sounds like this could be a do-over for the Fed chair.
11: Yeah, it could be, but there's no guarantee. All of us are still getting used to Kevin Warsh's somewhat elusive communication style, which is very different from the last several central bank leaders. And he could use this opportunity to maybe fill in some of the blanks, but he might not. As you say, investors were disappointed last month when Warsh talked a good game about getting prices under control, but offered very little in the way of a detailed roadmap. Kathy Bosjancic, who's chief economist at the big insurance company Nationwide, says she understands Warsh's reluctance to get locked into an economic forecast when right now there are a lot of moving parts, but she says she would like to have a better sense of what the Fed chairman's thinking.
13: I'd like to hear him be a bit more communicative on economic views, on inflation views. We're not talking forward guidance, but it's just some understanding of how he views the inflation dynamics right now, and perhaps even some outlook.
11: In the past, this annual meeting sponsored by the Kansas City Fed at Jackson Hole has offered a venue for that big picture. You know, back in 2022, for example, when inflation had just topped 9%, then Fed Chairman Jerome Powell used this meeting to warn that interest rates would go up and stay up for an extended period, which they did.
2: So considering how you describe his style as elusive, has Warsh telegraphed at all what he's going to say today?
11: No. At his news conference after the last Fed meeting in July, Warsh said he was still deciding what to use this speech for, whether he would talk about the next few months of policymaking or perhaps take a step back and offer a more long-range view.
12: If I could, in the high mountain air in Jackson, Wyoming, I'd like to also frame the big questions. What's really happening with productivity? What's really happening with demographics? What's really happening to the global economy amid the shocks?
11: And some forecasters think it's likely worse will stick with that high altitude approach at Jackson Hole rather than, you know, sort of come down to sea level and talk about what we can expect in the next few months from the central bank. At the July meeting, the Fed held its benchmark interest rate steady, but three members of the committee voted to raise rates. And right now, investors see about a 1 in 3 chance of a rate increase at the next Fed meeting in September.
2: Now, Warsh has been open and optimistic about the cost-cutting prospects of artificial intelligence. Are we likely to hear about that today?
11: We certainly could. It is the focus of one of the task forces that Warsh has set up to offer guidance to the Fed. You know, eventually the AI boom could usher in lower costs, but Matthew Luzzetti, who's chief economist at Deutsche Bank, warns that right now the massive investment in data centers to support AI is having the opposite effect. It's driving up the cost of construction and computer chips.
14: In the near term, at least, there's clear evidence that AI is an inflationary force, but there is hope that over the medium term, is if we look, you know, several years out, it will begin to be a disinflationary force by lifting productivity growth, making the economy far more productive, and therefore putting downward pressure on prices as we look ahead.
11: Warsh is optimistic about the long-range potential of AI, but of course, a lot of consumers are more preoccupied with the prices they're paying right now at the gas pump and the grocery store, and they'd like to hear what the Fed's going to do about it.
2: NPR's Scott Horsley. Scott, thanks.
11: You're welcome.
8: David Wilcox has been listening with us. He is at Bloomberg Economics and the Peterson Institute for International Economics, and he also worked at the Federal Reserve for more than 30 years. Mr. Wilcox, good morning.
15: Good morning. Good to be with you.
8: Okay, Scott laid it out. Investors want to know what Warsh plans to do. He doesn't want to tip his hand. So what is reasonable to expect a Fed chair to say?
15: Well, I can tell you what's traditional, and then what Kevin Warsh might do could be a quite a different answer, as I think Scott indicated. What's traditional is that a Federal Reserve chair would lay out their thinking about how they intend to approach the problem of setting monetary policy. Warsh, on the other hand, came into office wanting to stage a little revolution on communication policy and give markets much less to go on. He's thus far been quite tight-lipped, and nobody knows whether he's going to change that later this morning.
8: What is the case for not saying much?
15: The case is that he thinks if he and his colleagues on the Open Market Committee go quiet, then financial markets will reflect back to them a much clearer signal about how they should adjust the stance of monetary policy. And in his theory, that signal will be uncontaminated by market perceptions of what the Fed will do.
8: Oh, interesting. He doesn't want to have self-fulfilling prophecies. He just wants to be able to respond to what really happens.
15: Exactly. He doesn't want Fed policymakers to be put in the position of, in effect, looking themselves in the mirror.
8: I wonder if this is also a factor in his thinking. If he's too public about what he intends to do and the president of the United States doesn't like it, the president is going to start talking very loudly about that.
15: It's possible. It has to be in the back of his mind. But this inclination to communicate much less is a very longstanding policy view of Chairman Warsh's. And so I don't think we know the answer to that. And I think we ought to approach it by taking him at his word, that this is his core belief.
8: Okay, so let's talk about the actual situation in the economy. The Fed is supposed to keep inflation in check. Prices remain elevated. Inflation remains elevated above what the Fed would like. But to be real, inflation is not 9% like it was a few years ago. So how much does the Fed really have to worry?
15: The Fed has to worry quite a bit. Inflation's been running above 2% for 5 years. 2%, of course, is their target. A miss of that duration is a real challenge to a central bank's credibility. And so job one at the moment needs to be completing the job of reversing the inflation surge that took place in 2022 and 23 in the COVID era, getting it back to 2%, reestablishing Fed credibility and commitment to that 2% target.
8: I know the Fed has a number of tools, but the most famous is interest rates. Do they just have to crank up interest rates to get that done?
15: Well, that's the key question at the moment. It's a close call. And there are reasonable voices on both sides of that issue. I think what we need to hear this morning from Chairman Warsh is not his answer as to whether they'll need to raise rates, but he needs to tell us how he'll go about deciding. What will his method be? What process, what thought process will he engage in to decide the wisest policy?
8: Can I ask about one other factor here? When we talk about interest rates, my mind immediately goes to U.S. government bonds, where interest rates are way up in recent years, higher than they've been in a couple of decades almost. Why is that, and how much do we have to worry about it?
15: We have to worry about it a lot. A predominant factor driving that increase in interest rates is the fact that we're on an unsustainable trajectory with U.S. fiscal policy. The federal government, simply put, is borrowing too much. All of that borrowing is driving up interest rates, and that's the main thing that we see in those bond rates that you described as being quite high. There are other factors like the one that Matt Lucetti mentioned, which is the fact that AI companies are borrowing a ton in order to invest in data centers and other infrastructure. But probably the biggest one is the fiscal policy trajectory.
8: Meaning we're borrowing too much, and that raises interest rates, which in fact causes us to borrow even more to pay off the old bonds. Is that right?
15: You got it.
8: Okay. David Wilcox with the Peterson Institute for International Economics in Bloomberg. Thanks so much. Really appreciate your insights.
15: Good to be with you.
2: This Sunday, NASA's latest space telescope is scheduled to lift off from Cape Canaveral in Florida. The $4.3 billion observatory is expected to reveal information about the nature of the universe and discover a multitude of planets orbiting distant stars. Joe Palca has this preview of the Roman telescope's mission.
16: The telescope is named for Nancy Grace Roman, NASA's first chief astronomer. One of its goals is to find more exploding stars called Type 1A supernovas. Cosmologist Daniel Skolnick of Duke University says this will help validate the accepted model that explains why the universe is expanding as fast as it is.
17: In the last few years, there have been measurements saying that model might be wrong. And that's something that Roman will absolutely nail, whether the model's right or wrong.
16: Another goal of the new observatory is to spend a month surveying all the stars in the Milky Way galaxy. Julie McEnery is Roman project scientist. She says even though Roman has broadly the same sensitivity and sharpness of vision as the currently orbiting Hubble Space Telescope, its design lets it do things much faster.
18: So that 1 month of observations to survey our Milky Way galaxy would take about a century with Hubble.
16: Roman is designed to make catalogs of large swaths of the sky. This should result in the discovery of 100,000 new planets using a technique based on something called gravitational microlensing. Scott Gowdy is an astronomer at The Ohio State University.
19: We're looking for planets that are just completely undetectable by any other method, including planets that are at the center of our galaxy and planets that are very analogous to our own solar system planets like Jupiter, Saturn, Uranus, and Neptune.
16: In addition to new planets, Roman should also reveal new galaxies, helping astronomers to get a better idea of the large-scale structure of the universe. But predicting what will be Roman's greatest accomplishment is a tricky business. Wendy Friedman is an astronomer at the University of Chicago.
20: The history of astronomy really has shown when you get a new capability, and especially survey capability, you learn something new, something unexpected.
16: After it leaves Earth, it will take Roman about 3 months to cruise to its planned observing location, about 1 million miles from Earth. For NPR News, I'm Joe Palca.
8: And good morning, everybody. Michael Marsalek with you. Thanks for joining us for Morning Edition. You made it to Friday. I've got a forecast for you heading for the weekend. We've got west of the divide today, mostly sunny skies to mostly cloudy, depending on your area. Some patchy smoke, highs Missoula, Libby, Polson, 84. Kalispell, Whitefish, Deer Lodge, Phillipsburg, 79 is the forecast high today. Butte, 77. Hamilton, Eureka, 82. Thompson Falls, 86. Partly to mostly cloudy overnight. We should see lows in the 40s to lower 50s. For the weekend, mostly cloudy and cooler. Increasing chances of rain on Saturday with highs mainly in the upper 60s to upper 70s. And generally cooler with upper 50s to lower 70s for highs by Sunday. Central Montana, partly cloudy. Areas of patchy smoke. Isolated afternoon rain showers today. Great Falls, 85. 82 for Helena, White Sulphur Springs, and Browning. You can expect 78 degrees. Once again, down to the 40s and mid-50s. 50s overnight, and then mostly cloudy with rain showers and scattered thunderstorms. Highs just in the lower to mid-70s by Saturday, and I'm seeing cooler, breezy, and mostly cloudy. Rain showers likely, and highs mainly in the upper 50s to upper 60s for Sunday in central Montana. How about southwest Montana, you say? Well, mostly cloudy, slight chance of showers, isolated thunderstorms today. Bozeman and Dillon, 77. Mostly cloudy skies will continue tonight and tomorrow with lows in the 40s to lower 50s. Widespread rain showers or scattered thunderstorms possible for Saturday. Generally highs upper 60s to mid 70s. In southwest Montana by Sunday, breezy and cooler, numerous rain showers and isolated thunderstorms and highs mostly in the 60s. Cool down is coming and some precipitation as well. We always have more at our website. Go to mtpr.org.
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2: It's Morning Edition from NPR News. I'm A. Martinez.
1: And I'm Steve Inskeep. Good morning. Democrats are in a strong position, according to polls, for the midterm elections, but they're preparing for a new kind of challenge. What to do if President Trump attempts to undermine the election results? Democrats in Congress have convened a task force of lawmakers, staff, and experts to face this. And NPR congressional reporter Eric McDaniel is here in Studio 31 to talk about it. Eric, thanks for coming by.
6: Hey, Steve.
1: So what does this task force see as its purpose?
6: Well, the goal is pretty straightforward. I spoke to Senator Lisa Blunt Rochester of Delaware about it.
21: Our goal is to protect this election before the election happens, during the election, and after the election.
1: Okay.
6: And this task force is made up of lawmakers and staff from at least 11 Senate offices, as well as outside advisors like President Obama's Attorney General Eric Holder and a constellation of leaders from Good Governance Group. One part of this work, just as an example, Senate congressional staff have been meeting in person each week for months and have a list of about 100-ish threats they're developing responses to that run the gamut, from issues at a single polling location to the potential that President Trump sends troops to voting sites.
1: Wow, 100 scenarios and pretty extreme range there. How do you get ready for all those?
6: I should say it's not just what they're preparing for here in the coming weeks, it's what they're already doing. Here's Mark Elias, an election litigator and task force member.
23: Right now, my law firm of 60 people is litigating 87 cases in 43 states.
6: And those cases right now are largely centered on the DOJ's efforts to obtain state voter rolls and a White House effort to restrict mail-in voting. The task force's work now is getting lawmakers prepared to be the connective tissue between pro-democracy groups and litigators and their state and local counterparts working to actually administer the midterms around the country. Obviously, there's not a lot they can do legislatively as the minority party, but as members of Congress, they do have big megaphones.
1: So let's talk about the threat here. We know that President Trump lost the 2020 election, according to thousands of election officials, but tried to overturn the results. Even after his own allies couldn't find evidence that he had won, he continued making this false claim. But what is he saying about the midterms coming up in which he's not on the ballot?
6: Well, since returning to office, he's mused about declaring a national election emergency, whatever that means. He's also refused to rule out sending troops to polls, though a DHS official told NPR that ICE would not be sent to polls. In a speech from the White House in July, Trump questioned why Democrats won't support his election overhaul bill, the Save America Act.
26: How easy is that to do unless you want to cheat? The only reason you wouldn't do it is you want to cheat.
6: White House spokeswoman Lauren Bisse told me that every American should be asking why Democrats are fighting against the Save America Act, which includes common sense election integrity measures, she said, that are strongly supported by the vast majority of Americans.
1: Is this Democratic task force assuming that efforts will be made to compromise the vote?
6: They are, but they're optimistic that things will go okay. The task force members I spoke to were broadly confident that the Democratic system will eventually win out over any effort to disrupt the election process. Here's Vanita Gupta, a senior Biden DOJ official now at NYU Law.
3: Maybe the process of getting from here to a new Congress may be messier than any of us would like, but we are going to have free and fair elections so long as people don't take for granted their right to vote.
6: And Steve, that sentiment was shared by everyone I spoke to. People should feel confident to cast their ballot.
1: NPR's Eric McDaniel, thanks for coming by.
6: Thank you.
2: Time now for StoryCorps. In the mid-1970s, Travis Holmes started the city's first food truck in Birmingham, Alabama. And from a young age, his son Travis Jr. was there working by his side. But when he was just 26 years old, Travis Jr. was killed, leaving behind an infant son of his own. Grandson and grandfather came to StoryCorps to remember him.
7: Your dad was 10 when he started working with me. When he get off school, he would want to come and get on the truck. And I said, no, you got to do your homework. But whatever he see me doing, he tried to do. We had competition. And he always said, I can do this faster than you.
9: How would you describe my dad?
7: Everywhere we went, we traveled together. Everyone loved him. Customers could come up to the truck, unruly, angry. But he gave them a friendly smile, and before you knew it, they were laughing and joking with each other. And those memories I would cherish the rest of my life.
9: After my dad's death, what was it like going back to the food truck?
7: It took me quite a while. It's the emptiness. It beat me down really tremendous. And customers, some still come looking for him, and then I'd have to tell him he's gone, you know. But, I wanted to do it for his sake. I wanted to carry on for him because he loved it. And, you know, I wanted to make sure you had a happy life, that your father would have provided for you. I'll never forget the day. You were probably about 9 years old that you came in the truck and you started to cut the onions.
9: I was excited. My friends would ask me, man, what you doing on the weekend? I'm going with my granddad.
7: And I learned by watching you, somebody hungry, say they haven't had any food, you're going to take care of them. Even if you have to come out your pocket, you're going to take care of them. I'm 73 years old and just finished cancer treatment. I know Father Time is not on my side. So if anyone is to carry my legend on, it's got to be you.
9: Yes, sir. I'm carrying on the legacy of you and my dad. A lot of people have told me that I look just like him. And it's like he's living through me, you know?
7: Yes. And we got the same bond. How you look out for me and I look out for you. And I do appreciate you, sir.
9: I know you still miss your son. And we both are going through the days of living without him. And it gets no better than having us there for each other.
2: Travis Holmes III with his grandfather, Travis Holmes Sr. Their interview is archived at the Library of Congress.
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13: 12 years ago, President Obama shook the conscience of a nation. 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
24: It's not like finding a needle in a haystack, because I have found needles. But in this case, I don't even know where the haystack is.
13: I'm Elsa Chang. 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
12: Live from NPR News in Washington, I'm Dave Mattingly. Authorities in Nepal say at least 538 people are confirmed dead following Wednesday's glacier collapse that triggered mudslides and flash flooding along the border with Tibet. Dozens of Americans are among the missing. The Prime Minister of Qatar was in Iran yesterday to try to restart mediated peace talks with the U.S. NPR's Aya Batraoui has more.
14: Qatar says its Prime Minister Sheikh Mohammed Al Thani met with Iran's president and its lead negotiator to discuss the necessity of resuming the diplomatic track and avoiding further escalation. And just before the visit to Iran, Al Thani spoke with Gulf Arab counterparts. Qatari analyst Rashid Al-Mohannadi explains.
15: I would read that as coordination and consolidation of positions before conducting the visit.
14: He says that includes pressuring Iran to come back to the negotiating table and reopening the Strait of Hormuz. Data shared with NPR by research firm ICIS shows Iran's closure of the strait slashed Qatar's gas exports from more than 500 shipments between March and August of last year to just 18 this year. During the war, Iranian missiles damaged a sprawling U.S. airbase in Qatar and the country's natural gas refinery. Aya Batraoui, NPR News, Dubai.
12: It was 6 months ago today, President Trump launched Operation Epic Fury against Iran, a war Trump and Defense Secretary Pete Hegseth said would take weeks. This is NPR News.
17: Good morning. I'm Peter Hyatt at the BBC. China's President Xi Jinping has held an emergency meeting to discuss rescue efforts after Wednesday's catastrophic floods and mudslides on the Tibet-Nepal border. The government of Nepal says the worst affected areas are completely cut off. The BBC's Sanjaya Dakal in Kathmandu.
18: There were lots of warning. Today, Nepalese Disaster Response Authority also issued an alert asking people to remain on high alert because the water level was rising where the flood had occurred. For the time being, search and rescue is ongoing, but there's a big worry that there could be another flooding. So there's that big worry.
17: In Africa, Sudan's government has lifted a two-year curfew and state of emergency in Khartoum. Camilla Mills reports.
25: People can now move around and work at any time, although security patrols and checkpoints will remain in place. There are also new restrictions on foreigners entering Khartoum. The changes come as government institutions gradually return to the capital after the army regained control last year.
17: Serbia's justice minister says the former Bosnian Serb army leader and convicted war criminal Ratko Mladic, who died yesterday, will receive full honours. Elektra Naismith reports.
27: The Justice Minister Nenad Vujic said as far as the state was concerned, General Mladic would receive the full honours to which he was entitled. He said Serbia would also arrange to transport the body and was awaiting details as to when it would be released.
17: I'm Peter Hyatt at the BBC in London.
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0: It's Morning Edition from NPR News. I'm Steve Inskeep in Washington, D.C.
2: And I'm Amy Martinez in Culver City, California. A federal judge heard arguments Thursday over the latest efforts to put President Trump's name back on the Kennedy Center.
0: The board that oversees the memorial to the slain president wants to change the wording on the building soon, as early as 2 weeks from now.
2: NPR culture correspondent Anastasia Tsiolkas has been covering all of this for us. Anastasia, so early in his second term, President Trump made himself the chair of the Kennedy Center board. What does it want to do now?
1: So the board, which is now dominated by members appointed by President Trump, voted a couple of weeks ago on August 13th to close the main building of the Kennedy Center, meaning its biggest halls, its biggest performing spaces, for 2 years for renovations. And they also voted to put up a new sign on the entryway that would read, quote, "The John F. Kennedy Memorial Center for the Performing Arts, restored and renovated by President Donald J. Trump." And they say if Trump raises $100 million, they'll add a third line reading, quote, "Endowed by the Trump Kennedy Center Fund." And they're not stopping there. The board says it also wants to rename the physical grounds President Donald J. Trump Plaza. And they want that restored and renovated sign up as early as September 9th.
2: And if they don't get their way, they say the building might have to be torn down?
1: Yeah. Earlier this week, in their own legal filings, the board said if there's no major renovation, they might have to demolish the Kennedy Center and perhaps build something else altogether, like an outdoor amphitheater. Now, I have to note, in a statement they emailed to me afterwards, the Kennedy Center walked that back, and they called that a, quote, "hypothetical scenario."
2: Okay, so how did all this land them back in court?
1: Well, this is all part of the federal lawsuit which Representative Joyce Beatty, Democrat of Ohio, originally filed last December. And the judge in the suit, Christopher R. Cooper, has already ruled that it was unlawful to rename it the Trump Kennedy Center. Only Congress has that authority, since the center was created as a living memorial to President John F. Kennedy.
2: So this latest round is over the name again.
1: That's exactly it. The question really at this now is, would adding Trump's name in the way that the board wants to fundamentally be the same as renaming the center after Trump, or is it something different? Beatty and her team are arguing it's basically the same thing. In their emergency motion that led to this hearing, Beatty's lawyers quoted Yogi Berra. It's deja vu all over again. Joyce Beatty was on All Things Considered yesterday afternoon to discuss all this, and she said what she's been saying since the start of all of this.
3: The law is very clear that you cannot change what Congress has already passed.
1: She's also been making the point that the board wants to put up a sign now saying the center has been renovated and restored before anything's actually happened.
2: So what's the Trump team saying about all this?
1: So the board and Trump, in his role as Kennedy Center chairman, are all being represented by lawyers from the Department of Justice, from the civil division of the DOJ, and they're arguing that an enormous renovation is desperately needed and that Trump is the only person who can do it. And they're saying that adding Trump's name is not the same as changing anything.
2: I think Yogi also said it ain't over till it's over. I guess we'll find out. That's NPR's Anastasia Tsiolkas. Anastasia, thanks.
1: You bet.
0: Our discussion of this topic also ain't over because Philip Kennicott is with us. He's a longtime culture critic at the Washington Post who's been writing about President Trump's many interventions into the Kennedy Center. Mr. Kennicott, good morning.
4: Good morning.
0: What do you make of the efforts we just heard about to work around the law?
4: Well, the judge will have to decide whether or not this rather subtle attempt to get Trump's name branded onto the building a couple times is okay with the 1964 law that creates the center. But I think the real important issue here is simply the fact that we know from what's happened at the center once Donald Trump took it over that if his name is on that building, audiences will not come back, performers will not play there, and the Kennedy Center will effectively die.
0: Wow. Why don't you just talk me through why that would be?
4: Well, so this is going way back to the beginning of the administration when Donald Trump took over the center. It became very clear that there was a growing audience boycott. And then back in December of last year, when they literally put his name on to the building, that boycott became a kind of cascade of people leaving, artists leaving. And effectively, the center, which is meant to honor the 35th president by hosting and presenting the performing arts, they couldn't book groups to come. People were canceling. And the boycott, we can see from financial numbers, inside numbers, had a really devastating impact on the center's finances.
0: Let's talk that through. How much trouble is the Kennedy Center in as an institution?
4: Well, I think the fact that the board is asking for a 2-year closure to do these renovations indicates that it's extreme trouble. They say that this is necessary to do the renovations more efficiently and cheaply. It would cost more to keep the Kennedy Center open, which has always been the path they've used in the past. They would close the Opera House, but keep the Symphony Hall open, mm-hmm. that kind of thing. This 2-year closure really, I think, is about the fact that they've got nothing to put on the stage. They can't function as a center because the two essential parts of their ecosystem, the audience and the artists, don't want to be in the building if Trump's name is on it.
0: I'm thinking some of the institutions that called the Kennedy Center home have moved out. What is still there that is a regular, recurring part of the Kennedy Center program?
4: Well, the main thing, the main constituent that really is in a position that makes it impossible for them to leave is the National Symphony Orchestra. And right now, the symphony has planned to perform its upcoming season in 6 different halls around the city and to go on tour a lot. So they've already figured out a way to get out of the Kennedy Center because they think it's going to close. The opera company has left completely. They've broken their association with the Kennedy Center. So beyond the symphony and a chamber music series and a few other small things, these performances of something called the Millennium Stage, there's really nothing going on in the building at the moment.
0: You mean it's just empty most nights? The stages are dark most nights?
4: Yeah, I mean, if you go down there now, of course, we're in the summer, so it would always be a lot darker. But in the summer, they traditionally would have some big glitzy musical that would keep audiences coming. But I was there at the end of the regular spring season, and it was ghost-like. It was really

0: performances that you describe? In short, are they doing anything about anything except making sure that they glorify Donald Trump as much as possible?
1: I think that's the key issue here. It should be painfully clear to the board that Trump's name is toxic to the very people the center is meant to serve. So if they're not taking that fact into account, they can't actually program the building. So they're not actually keeping the building functioning at this point.
0: Philip Kennicott writes about culture and the arts for The Washington Post. Thanks for your insights. Really appreciate it.
1: Thanks for having me.
0: Hey, thanks for listening to your public radio station, which brings you Morning Edition. 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
4: This is Sunday Baroque. 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
2: It's Morning Edition from NPR News. I'm Steve Inskeep.
3: And I'm A. Martinez. Federal law protects about 5% of the United States as wilderness areas. That's more territory than the state of California. Wilderness generally means no motorized access or motors. Now, though, some chainsaws are allowed. Here's the Mountain West News Bureau's Rachel Cohen.
4: I'll switch with you in like a second.
5: The Frank Church River of Noverturm Wilderness in central Idaho is one of the most remote places in the lower 48 states, a couple hours from the nearest town. A group of teens is clearing trees that have fallen over trails with axes and metal saws.
4: So like having to do a cut here makes sense.
5: Leader.

0: Marlena Nelson works for a wilderness nonprofit. The group is using traditional tools because the Wilderness Act bans motorized equipment.
1: It's really easy to kind of rush through things if you can go as quickly as possible, if you have a motorized tool to kind of do a lot of the heavy lifting. But here, this work really requires a lot of teamwork.
0: The teens push a 4-foot cross-cut saw back and forth. This is what wilderness trail maintenance usually looks like. But commercial guides who run hunting, fishing, or horseback riding trips say the hand tools aren't cutting it. Travis Bullock is an outfitter in central Idaho. He says trails he went to as a kid have all but disappeared.
2: They haven't been cleared in decades. I can think of one trail in my area. There's a sign there still, but once you look past the sign, you can't even tell it was a trail.
0: Outfitters in Idaho have been asking to use chainsaws for years, saying debris from wildfires and disease is piling up. So they asked the Forest Service for an exemption.
2: There was a little bit of me that was pretty spiteful over the years, over the decades, that I've been told, no, you can't clear those trails. And I was frustrated. And I was like, you know what? I'm going to be the first outfitter in Idaho to use a chainsaw legally.
0: After some analysis, the Forest Service agreed chainsaws were necessary. It said its own staff and nonprofits can't keep up with the rate of falling trees. It gave the outfitters the green light to use chainsaws on several hundred miles of trail over the next 3 years. That day, Bullock took videos of his son and employee putting them to work. He says they cleared about 500 trees in a single day.
2: It felt good. The reality is, if we'd had the same three people with a crosscut saw, it would have taken us a week.
0: Bullock says he needs clear trails to get clients safely into the backcountry and to access hunting spots where he's authorized to lead trips but can't get to.
2: Wilderness was not intended to keep people out.
0: But George Nickus with the nonprofit Wilderness Watch says the Wilderness Act did aim to limit human interference.
3: It's really not even about us. It's about nature. It's about the places. It's kind of nature's Bill of Rights.
0: He thinks the Forest Service created a self-inflicted wound by slashing staff. In President Trump's second term, the agency has lost close to 6,000 permanent workers, and Nickus worries the authorization could open the door to more exemptions. Outfitters in Wyoming have also asked the Forest Service to use chainsaws, and the Trump administration is reviewing wilderness policies more broadly.
3: If they can chip away and chip away and chip away at it and make it less and less meaningful, then pretty soon it's wilderness in name only.
0: The chainsaw window ended in early August. Outfitters say they cleared thousands of trees, some piled 10 feet high, and they'll be back next year. For NPR News, I'm Rachel Cohen.
4: This is Morning Edition from NPR News. I'm A. Martinez.
5: And I'm Steve Inskeep. Well, good morning, everybody. Michael Marsolek with you. Time is 6:49. It's a Friday. You made it. We're going to have a big change in the weather with cooler temperatures and a good chance of precipitation over the weekend. Your forecast west of the Divide, mostly sunny to mostly cloudy, patchy smoke. Highs today, Missoula, Libby, Polson 84, Kalispell, Whitefish, Deer Lodge, and Phillipsburg 79, Butte 77, Hamilton, Eureka 82, Thompson Falls 86. Even cooler heading over into the weekend, mostly cloudy, increasing chances of rain or thunderstorms on Saturday with upper 60s to upper 70s for highs, and then generally upper 50s to lower 70s and a good chance of widespread rain Sunday. Central Montana, partly cloudy today, areas of patchy smoke, isolated afternoon rain showers are possible. Great Falls 85, Helena 82, White Sulphur Springs and Browning 78 today. And again, mostly cloudy and cooler over the weekend. Rain showers, scattered thunderstorms tomorrow with highs in the lower to mid 70s. And by Sunday, breezy, cooler, highs mainly in the upper 50s to upper 60s. Southwest Montana, mostly cloudy today, a slight chance of a shower or isolated thunderstorm later. Bozeman and Dillon, 77 for highs. And then mostly cloudy, widespread rain for your Saturday, generally upper 60s to mid 70s. And by Sunday in Southwest Montana, breezy and cooler, numerous rain showers and isolated thunderstorms, and highs mostly in the 60s. Marketplace Morning Report is next. Montana News in 14 minutes.
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8: From Marketplace in Washington, I'm Kimberly Adams. Even with persistent inflation, people are somehow finding room in their budgets for new electronics. Best Buy announced this week it's raising its outlook. This comes after a strong second quarter where the company's same-store sales increased 4.1%. Marketplace's Stephanie Hughes looks at what's going on.
9: The market for televisions has not been what you'd call booming recently, partly because TVs haven't changed much recently. But now there's a new kind called an RGB television. Wedbush's Matthew McCartney says it's meant to create a really vivid picture.
10: When you're watching that movie with that dark scene, those blacks actually look really black, and then those colors can really pop.
9: Shoppers have been going to Best Buy to check out those colors, and while they may not be buying the biggest and fanciest new TVs, which can cost thousands, they're still upgrading.
10: It's the piece of equipment that's bringing people into the door. We call that the halo effect. You know, we saw this TV, it's out of our budget, but there is something else that, you know, it actually is a little bit better than what we had before.
9: Domestic TV sales at Best Buy went up more than 10% in the second quarter from last year. Computer sales also grew. That's mostly due to the average selling price being up significantly, driven by high memory costs. But also, BDO's Natalie Cutler says people who bought computers during the pandemic are now itching for new ones.
11: All of those systems are now becoming more outdated.
9: Also, Cutler points out some people want new computers that can better support AI applications. She says as artificial intelligence develops, it could potentially spur a whole new round of computer purchases a year or so from now. I'm Stephanie Hughes from Marketplace.
8: In about an hour, Fed Chairman Kevin Warsh is set to begin speaking at the annual economic symposium in Jackson Hole, Wyoming. For those of us keeping an eye on interest rates and monetary policy, these speeches have typically been a moment for a Fed chair to share how the central bank is thinking about inflation and the road ahead. But will Warsh follow that trend? For more, let's bring in Diane Swonk. She's chief economist at KPMG.
12: This is Kevin Warsh's inaugural address, and Fed chairmen usually use it as a way to sort of frame how they're going to be thinking about their chairmanship and their imprint. But this task for Chairman Warsh is he doesn't have the grace period that other chairmen have. We're in the middle of an inflation surge that's gone on for over 5 years. He's got to prove his independence from the president and the administration in making decisions about interest rates, and he needs to give markets some kind of clue of how he's thinking about inflation. And that's where he's been very reluctant to do that. He doesn't want to give too much of his hand, but if he doesn't, it leaves his colleagues and financial markets filling in the blanks for him, and that means they could get ahead of him.
8: That's economist Diane Swonk with KPMG. Let's do the numbers. The FTSE in London is up 0.2%. Dow, S&P, and NASDAQ futures are mixed in the negative 0.1% to positive 0.2% range, with the Dow future up 101 points. The 10-year Treasury yield is up at 4.68%.
7: Marketplace Morning Report is supported by Horizon 3, bringing the attacker's perspective to cybersecurity by helping organizations autonomously test, fix, and verify their defenses against AI-powered threats. Horizon3.ai. And by VantageScore, the predictive credit score that helps lenders accurately assess an additional 33 million consumers using accurate, alternative, and trended data. VantageScore.com.
8: We've spent a lot of time on this show reporting on the financial challenges facing rural health care in this country. Big cuts to social safety net programs are exacerbating what were already challenging conditions. Late last year, as part of the big Republican tax and spending law, the federal government announced the Rural Health Transformation Program, a $50 billion initiative to improve the health of rural residents. With many states beginning to hand out some of that money, Sarah Tribble with our partner KFF Health News reports on how Louisiana Louisiana is directing some of that cash to tech firms.
13: As Chief Innovation Officer for the state of Louisiana, Josh Flegg's whole job is to help companies get started in one of the poorest states in the nation. So when the state set aside $20 million in seed money every year for 5 years to start new companies, well, Flegg's first thought was,
14: wow, that's a lot of money. And look, that's a lot of money for what we do. And what we do is deploy early stage capital to startups that are trying to build technology companies effectively.
13: Louisiana is tapping federal dollars that come from the Rural Health Transformation Program. The state reports some of the highest rates of chronic illnesses like diabetes, obesity, and heart disease. If you're an entrepreneur using data analysis to help people control their blood sugar or fix their sleep apnea, well, there's plenty of folks in Louisiana. Flegg says Louisiana's challenges are now opportunities.
14: Silicon Valley specifically, for most of its existence, has not needed much of what Louisiana has had to offer.
13: One of those Bay Area companies that wants to take on the opportunity is Carrot Health. Co-founder Kevin Zhao is an engineer who created a technology platform that connects patients to care, like helping cancer patients get into specialists and schedule chemotherapy fast. He says Carrot has had successful pilots at large health systems, but there was a lot of competition there.
15: We started to kind of pay more attention to rural health because there wasn't a lot of existing infrastructure. And that was really good for us because we were able to come in very quickly. A lot of the hospitals really needed this kind of service.
13: Carrot hopes to get $3 million from Louisiana. The Trump administration has encouraged states to set aside some of their transformation dollars for technology startups. A handful of other states have, including South Carolina and Georgia. Companies make their pitches directly to the states, and in turn, the states have to run their finalist list by federal leaders for review. And Louisiana has an added incentive to choose carefully. Once a company is approved for funding, it may also end up making money for the state, because Louisiana plans to take an equity stake in each company it funds. The state's innovation chief, Josh Flegg, explains.
14: If we're good, we'll make more money than we spent. Either way, it's going to go back into improving healthcare outcomes.
13: About 200 companies are competing for a slice of Louisiana's money. State leaders plan to announce the awards in early fall. In Washington, D.C., I'm Sarah Jane Tribble.
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4: Good morning. We have the story of one American couple who traveled for a pilgrimage to Nepal. After this week's floods, their family gathered in Washington hoping for news and for help. It's Morning Edition from NPR News. It's 6 months into the U.S. and Israeli war against Iran. I'm E. Martinez.
19: And I'm Steve Inskeep. The Iranian regime is still in power. People inside the country talk of shortages of medicine and a government that keeps executing people. An artist who said you've got to fight for your right to partay now makes music with his sons. It's Friday, August 28th. This day in 1957, Senator Strom Thurmond spoke for 24 hours against a civil rights bill. His record stood until 2025 when Senator Cory Booker spoke 25 hours against President Trump. The news is next.
20: Live from NPR News in Washington, I'm Windsor Johnston. Today marks 6 months since the United States and Israel went to war with Iran, with direct talks essentially at a standstill. NPR's Hadil Al-Shanti reports Tehran, in the meantime, has turned the Strait of Hormuz into its strategic weapon.
1: When Israel and the U.S. went to war with Iran on February 28th, one of the stated goals was to bring down the regime in Tehran. While the killing of Ayatollah Ali Khamenei delivered a blow to the Islamic Republic, Iran's leaders have managed to hold on to power, and instead of collapsing, the regime has taken an even harder line. In the past 6 months, Iran blockaded the Strait of Hormuz, disrupting global oil supplies that have been felt at the gas pump worldwide. The war has had severe economic consequences for Iran. The cost of living has skyrocketed. Some Iranians say they're buying groceries on credit and find it hard to track down medicine. Hadil Al-Shalchi, NPR News, Istanbul.
20: Devastating floods have killed at least 538 people in Nepal, with more than 1,500 others still missing, including 90 Americans. NPR's Michelle Kellerman reports international aid is moving into the region as rescue crews struggle to reach some of the hardest-hit communities.
21: The head of the UN mission in Nepal, Lila Peters Yaya, says the floods have wiped out 35 bridges and destroyed about 25 miles of roads in Nepal. And that's making humanitarian efforts all the more complicated.
22: So you have one municipality where, you know, it's impossible to reach by road, and all the aid is being delivered by the government by helicopter.
21: She says the Nepalese government is deploying temporary bridges and the UN is trying to help with that. The UN has offered an initial $2.5 million in humanitarian aid for Nepal, and the Swiss government is pitching in $1 million more. Michelle Kellerman, NPR News, Washington.
20: A federal judge is weighing another effort to put President Trump's name back on the Kennedy Center in Washington, D.C. NPR's Anastasia Zaloukas reports a previous court decision said that only Congress has the authority to change the venue's official name.
23: The board and Trump in his role as Kennedy Center chairman are all being represented by lawyers from the Department of Justice, from the civil division of the DOJ, and they're arguing that an enormous renovation is desperately needed and that Trump is the only person who can do it. And they're saying that adding Trump's name is not the same as changing anything.
20: NPR's Anastasia Zaloukas. Federal Reserve Chair Kevin Warsh will deliver a speech today in Jackson Hole, Wyoming. Investors will be listening for clues about how he plans to tackle inflation and where interest rates may be heading. 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
24: With Montana News, I'm Alice Sauter. A district court judge has ruled that the Montana Republican Party's new bylaws infringe on state primary elections. The state GOP in June introduced a new set of member rules, including a $20 monthly fee and a written pledge of loyalty. They also gave party leaders the power to remove publicly elected members of GOP county committees. Representative Brad Barker, a Republican from Red Lodge, sued with some of those local committees, accusing state party leaders of a power grab. Lewis and Clark County District Judge Michael McMahon blocked the bylaws from taking effect while the lawsuit plays out. The governor has picked a former public service commissioner to fill a temporary seat on the utility oversight board while a sitting commissioner is suspended for accusations of sexual harassment and discrimination, MTPR's Clayton Murphy reports.
25: Former Commissioner Kirk Bushman will hold the Public Service Commission's District 2 seat while Brad Molnar is suspended until July 2027. According to an independent investigation from the PSC, Molnar repeatedly violated state workplace misconduct rules. The commission's press release said Molnar's inappropriate behavior started shortly after his appointment and continued, despite warnings and counseling. Governor Greg Gianforte announced Wednesday that he had selected Bushman from Billings to fill in. Bushman served on the commission from 2012 to 2016. He lost re-election bids in the three following cycles, most recently to Molnar. Matthew Monfortin is representing Molnar in a lawsuit against the PSC and Gianforte. He called Bushman a three-time loser and said the governor is, quote, hell-bent on stacking the PSC with hand-picked appointees. After a hearing on August 14th, the court is still deliberating a temporary reversal of Molnar's suspension. In Helena, I'm Clayton Murphy.
24: Environmental regulators say a new 175-megawatt natural gas plant in south-central Montana poses a minimal threat to the climate. On Monday, the Montana Department of Environmental Quality published the greenhouse gas analysis for Northwestern Energy's natural gas plant outside of Laurel. The DEQ found that the plant would contribute just over 1% of the state's total greenhouse gas emissions annually, an amount they call negligible. According to the U.S. Environmental Protection Agency, methane is the primary component of natural gas and is 28 times better at holding onto radiation than carbon dioxide. Opponents to the natural gas plant warn about the potential for methane leaks. This report follows multiple lawsuits and the decision in Held v. Montana, which in 2024 overturned a state law prohibiting the analysis of greenhouse gases and their climate impacts. The DEQ is taking public feedback through September 23rd. I'm Alice Sauter, and this is Morning Edition here on MTPR.
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19: It's Morning Edition from NPR News. I'm Steve Inskeep in Washington, D.C.
3: And I'm A. Martinez in Culver City, California. It's been 2 days since nearly 30-foot-high waves raced down a river between Tibet and Nepal, wiping away communities for miles downstream.
19: Police in Nepal say the death toll has risen to more than 500 people, and that is just on the Nepal side of the border. More than 1,500 people in total are still missing.
3: NPR's Dia Hadid covers Nepal. She's on the line with us now. Dia, so it's been 2 days. What's the latest information about these floods?
5: Search and rescue efforts are still ongoing. The waters receded from most places, leaving behind mud and debris. But Santosh Pandey from the aid group Oxfam says one of the worst affected areas, Raswa, is still only accessible by helicopter. So that's how they're getting aid in.
6: So we are coordinating with the government, providing support basically on non-food items and hygiene kits.
5: But because that area is largely inaccessible, it also means the death count is likely to rise further. And now authorities are warning that there might be secondary floods because there's still an overflowing lake in the area where experts say the first glacier collapsed, blocking up a river valley and triggering those major floods. There's concern it might burst. David Fisher is head of Nepal's Red Cross delegation.
10: We're worried, of course, for the population and for the safety of our own colleagues. We don't have a full view about what kind of intensity would come in a second flood.
5: He says for now, in other devastated areas, aid is getting in.
3: Yeah, it sounds like that area is still very dangerous. So what does that mean for the rescue efforts? Are more people likely to be found? Any hope of that?
5: Nepali authorities say they've now rescued more than 1,500 people. Some survivors recounted how they fled into forested hills, so there is hope for others. But the situation is so very uncertain. We don't even know yet if those rescued people were even included in the list of the missing.
3: Yeah, we mentioned how the State Department says 90 Americans are among the foreigners missing. Any of them at all? Have any of them been found?
5: Yeah, to be clear, the State Department says impacted, not missing. And it appears many of those Americans were Hindu pilgrims, like the in-laws of 28-year-old Ariadna Riley. Her husband's parents are 64-year-old Neelam Kumari Sharma and 65-year-old Ramesh Sharma. She tells NPR they retired and saved to make a pilgrimage to circle Mount Kailash in Tibet. It's a mountain revered by Hindus.
26: They were really excited. They were eager to be able to participate in, for them, an incredible event.
5: She says they haven't heard anything so far.
26: We have been tirelessly looking for them. That's just been the most torturous part that anyone can imagine, is not knowing where your family is.
3: Yeah, that sounds absolutely awful. Has the State Department said anything more about this?
5: President Trump expressed his sorrow in the White House yesterday and said his administration offered any help that Nepal needs. So far, the State Department says it's deployed $500,000 to rescue efforts. David Fisher from the Red Cross says they're calling for solidarity.
10: Not just for the first ration for the first day, but to really put them back on their feet.
5: And solidarity to help Nepal mitigate the impact of human-caused climate change, which, frankly, they've barely contributed to, but are paying a massive price.
10: The climate change is absolutely accelerating disasters. We're not going to be able to cope with them if we don't invest very substantially in risk reduction, early warning.
5: To help people flee before the waters come.
4: All right, that's NPR's Dia Hadid, who covers Nepal. Dia, thank you.
5: You're welcome, A.
7: Americans who are waiting for news from Nepal include Shreya Ahuja. She lives in North Carolina. She's now in Washington, D.C. with other family members where they have gathered, hoping for the safety of Shreya's parents, Deepak and Madhu Ahuja, who were visiting Nepal when the floods began. Welcome to the program.
9: Hi, Steve. Thank you for having me on the show.
7: I'm sorry for what you're going through. Can you tell me something about your parents?
9: Well, they're the best parents in the world, but I'm sure any daughter would say that. We grew up in Dallas. They're both born in India, so they immigrated here in the 90s. They are U.S. citizens, both small business owners in Dallas. They've worked really hard to build the lives that they have. And it was my dad's 60th birthday, and so they chose this pilgrimage trek because it was his birthday wish list.
7: 60th birthday, and you said pilgrimage trek. What was the organization and what was the trek supposed to be?
9: So the trek was to Mount Kailash, which is a holy site for many religions, but especially for us Hindus. And they were traveling with the Isha Foundation Sacred Walks.
7: Okay. And when did you last hear from your parents?
9: They were checking in with us periodically during the trip, either via text or uploading photos into our shared album. And then I last talked with them on the phone my time, August 25th, 7:30 p.m. That's when they told me that they had completed their trek, which we actually were the most worried about, them physically making it through the trek. They had actually gotten to meet the spiritual leader, which they were extremely excited by and felt like they had been blessed. And then they told me they were in Saga in China and departing shortly for the border. And this was just hours before they reached the border and were impacted by the floods.
7: So you had reached the moment where you thought they were beyond any risk, any danger.
9: Essentially, yeah.
7: When did you begin to think they might be in trouble?
9: So I went to sleep that night after talking to my parents. I went to work the next morning. I was at work for 15 minutes and I saw a few of my aunts start texting about flash flooding in Nepal. And I tried texting them. I tried calling them. And initially I wasn't too concerned. I feel like everyone thinks, what are the chances that they were in that exact spot?
7: Yeah.
9: But we did receive confirmation about 10 minutes later from the Isha Foundation via email that they had a group of about 77 people that were impacted, and our parents were part of that group.
7: I'm so sorry. What other evidence do you have of what may have happened to them?
9: My sister was sharing location with them, and so her last location of them is about an hour before the flood hit and is in the exact spot that the Isha Foundation reported that they would be. And that location is the Girung border crossing that is at the border of China and Nepal. And there is CCTV footage with a timestamp of exactly when that flash flooding happens and entirely destroys the building that they were supposed to be in.
7: I'm so sorry. Now, I know that your family has gathered here in Washington, D.C., I guess to be close to information if you can, and maybe to support each other as well. What have your hours and days been like?
9: It's all essentially been one long day. Haven't really slept. I think we're all well aware that the situation is dynamic for our parents. Even if they're fine somewhere now, they may not be in a few hours, and we're just really hoping that we can get to them in time.
7: Thank you for sharing that. What help do you want from people who are listening?
9: Call your local legislators. We've been doing that as well to see if the U.S. can provide support for the American citizens, including my parents that are there. We would really love to see more inter-nation collaboration with India, Nepal, China, and the U.S. all working hand in hand. I know from friends who work with SpaceX that Starlink has made efforts to put down dishes in Nepal, but are currently not authorized to. So we would love to see that as well. These are all tangible things that could really help us get into contact with people on the ground.
7: I suppose the hope here is that there may be people who are just out of communication at this time. Is that right?
9: That's definitely the hope.
7: Well, Shreya Ahuja, thank you very much for taking the time. I really appreciate the insights.
9: Thank you for having me.
3: In other news now, let's turn to President Trump's feud with a neighbor and longtime ally. On the first day of his second term, Trump signed an order renaming the Gulf of Mexico the Gulf of America. Now, he's made a similar move to rename Lake Ontario. Here's NPR's Danielle Kurtzleben.
8: Trump announced the proposed change in a video this week, using a Sharpie to rewrite the lake's name on a map.
11: And all it takes is a good pen and some intelligence. So Lake Ontario, that's gone. Lake America.
8: Yesterday, he signed an executive order changing the name for official U.S. government purposes. The reason, Trump said, is that Canada treats the U.S. unfairly on trade.
11: People oftentimes, they'll ask me, who's the worst to deal with on trade? And I said, that's easy, Canada. They are the worst to trade, and they feel entitled, and just we can't have that.
8: Trump, in fact, negotiated a trade pact with Canada and Mexico in his first term, the USMCA. But despite that, he has repeatedly imposed or threatened tariffs on Canadian goods this term. Canada retaliated with measures like tariffs and boycotts, for example, pulling American booze off liquor store shelves. Last week, 50% U.S. tariffs on a variety of Canadian goods took effect after trade talks broke down between the countries. Canadian Prime Minister Mark Carney said that the U.S., quote, asked too much and they offered too little. He added this.
12: More fundamentally, the cumulative effect of U.S. demands revealed the limits of their commitment to a true economic partnership.
8: Carney announced dollar-for-dollar retaliatory tariffs, but he also suggested that Canada has further significant leverage when it comes to U.S. energy imports. It's not clear what the name change could achieve on this front. Again, it only applies to how the U.S. government refers to the lake. The body of water itself has a U.S. side and a Canada side, with the border cutting down the middle. Though in announcing the order, Deputy Staff Secretary Ben Moss said that the U.S. side is bigger.
13: This is a lake that has most of its volume in the United States. The deepest parts of the lake sit in United States territory, so this will reflect that this is an American lake.
8: Meanwhile, polls have also repeatedly shown that a majority of Americans dislike Trump's tariff policies. Danielle Kurtzleben, NPR News, The White House.
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14: MTPR is a sponsor of the Walk to Defeat ALS Montana in Missoula, September 13th. ALS is a fatal disease that gradually robs people of their ability to walk, talk, swallow, and breathe. 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
16: Well, good morning, everybody, and happy Friday. It's now 19 minutes past 7. You're listening to Morning Edition, Montana News here on Montana Public Radio. More Montana news coming up in just a few minutes. West of the Divide today, mostly sunny skies to mostly cloudy, some patchy smoke. We should see Missoula, Libby, and Polson, 84. Kalispell, Whitefish, Deer Lodge, Phillipsburg, 79. Butte, 77. Hamilton, Eureka, 82. Thompson Falls, 86. Definitely cooling with more chances of precipitation and thunderstorms over the weekend. Saturday, highs mainly in the upper 60s to upper 70s. Mostly cloudy and even cooler, widespread chances for rain. Some thunderstorms and upper 50s to lower 70s by Sunday. Now for Central Montana, partly cloudy, isolated afternoon showers, Great Falls 85, Helena 82 today, White Sulphur Springs and Browning 78. Mostly cloudy tomorrow, rain showers, scattered thunderstorms, lower 70s to mid 70s, and then cooler and breezy with upper 50s to upper 60s Sunday. Southwest Montana, Bozeman and Dillon 77 today, slight chance of a shower. And then mostly cloudy and cooler, widespread rain over the weekend. Saturday, generally upper 60s to mid 70s. And by Sunday, breezy and cooler, numerous rain showers and highs mostly in the 60s. It's now 7:21.
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3: 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He has one of the most iconic voices in all of hip-hop.

0: That is the high-pitched, nasally voice of Mike Diamond, better known as Mike D, one-third of the genre-bending group, the Beastie Boys.
1: You gotta fight for your right to
0: party! Now you can let that voice warm back inside your brain with Mike D's new album titled Thank You. It's the first new music from any member of the Beastie Boys in 15 years, and he sat down with me at NPR's studio in Culver City to talk about it. So, Mike, let's start with the name of the album, Thank You. Let's hear a bit of that title track.

0: having me.
1: So, right off the bat, when I see an album's called Thank You, and you got a song called Thank You, I want to know who you're thanking.
2: So it has to be a who. It has to be one person.
1: I guess I assumed. And you know what happens when someone assumes.
2: No comment from me. It's interesting. So when we made this song, it was late in the record. We were at our home studio that I share with Davis and Skylar, my two sons. And then, so I think a lot of my feeling in that moment was, you know, I was very grateful, very thankful. I never expected to sort of just be making this record, and that I get to do it in this way that is exactly how I want to do it. I'm very lucky in my art. I'm not having to do some very compromised sort of art meets commerce situation.
1: It's a weird feeling thing, right? I mean, having to basically do your art knowing that you have to sell it, right? I mean, does it change the whole artistry?
2: That, and I just wonder, has it always historically been the case that just the world is not particularly kind to art and artists, right? And on a business level, it's just becomes harder and harder for people to just literally just exist and get by making what they're really supposed to be making on this planet and aligning with their passion.

0: 14 years ago, the world may have thought that they would never hear another release of new music from the Beastie Boys. The death of group member Adam Yauch to cancer in 2012 hit Mike D and Adam Horovitz hard. At the time, they said they were disbanding, that they weren't going to perform or make any more new music. Mike D says, yeah, he just wasn't inspired.
1: Pretty soon after Yauch's death, I would open my computer and I would start to try to work on music because that just seemed like, okay, that's what I do. And there was a long, long time when I would keep sort of trying to do that and I would keep feeling really sad, you know, because I was still just very much grieving not only this person who was such a huge part of my life and was such someone that I loved so much, but also part of like this whole identity that we created together. I think grieving is kind of like this, what's the right term? It's a behemoth in a way, yeah. I think, emotionally for us as humans, because there is no right, there's no wrong, there's no time, and mostly we really want it to be linear, and that's not how it works.
0: When you were recording this album, was MCA in your heart somewhere?
1: That's a complicated question. I guess I would say this. I don't know what having somebody else in my heart means. I'm just being real.
0: Yeah.
1: But there were definitely numerous moments in making this record where I felt like, you know, Yauch was always, how do I explain it? He was incredibly supportive of not just us, but kind of like everybody really pursuing what they wanted to do, because he would do that himself. So I would just say I would tap into that and it would just feel like I know that Yauch would be like, yeah, this is time well spent.
0: Collaboration is still a big part of Mike D's work, and his album brings some new collaborators into the spotlight, including his sons, Skylar and Davis.
1: I love coming in with the ideas. I love executing them, but I love doing it where you're in collaboration with others. And pretty much always, we never end up making what I had in my head originally, but I'm actually happier with it.
0: Did they help, like, with crafting a sound maybe that maybe you weren't used to, but you were like, okay, they think it's pretty cool. Let me give this a shot.
1: I wouldn't say so much sound, but they definitely both had profound influence. So if I had to get more specific, is Davis, my older son, is just really, really gifted as a producer, arranger. And then my younger son, Skylar, is just rhythmically really good and really good with getting these different synthesizers and drum machines from literally made in different decades to all speak to each other. You know, I think there's also just a reality in terms of age that their computer,
0: that's the first thing that they ever recorded
1: on. It's just literally their natural language in terms of where music lives and how you make it and the creation of it. Whereas I grew up on, I'm going to date myself, but like the first recording device I owned was a Tascam 4-track cassette.
0: Oh, wow, that is, yeah.
1: Which is still, I stand by, a great machine. Yeah.
0: So I don't want to pin you down to for another album, but what is this for you? Is this something you needed to get out and that's it? Or do you see yourself making another one?
1: No, I do. I loved making this record, but for right now, I'm loving collaborating, working on music with
0: with your sons.
1: With the multiple 5Ds of the world. Yeah. My son's being part of it.
0: That is Mike D. His first solo album is titled Thank You, Mike. Thank you.
1: All right. Thank you, man. What stays is always change. Redo, rearrange, start
0: again. This is NPR News.
2: 12 years ago, President Obama shook the conscience of a nation. He wore a tan suit to a press conference, a suit that has since gone missing.
3: It's not like finding a needle in a haystack, because I have found needles. But in this case, I don't even know where the haystack is.
2: I'm Elsa Chang. 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
6: Live from NPR News in Washington, I'm Dave Mattingly. The State Department says about 90 Americans are among those missing in Nepal following this week's glacier collapse that triggered mudslides and a wall of water along the border with Tibet. At least 538 people are confirmed dead. Search teams are using helicopters to try to locate additional survivors in the mud and debris. The chairman of the Federal Reserve will be speaking today in Jackson Hole, Wyoming, less than 3 weeks before the Fed's next meeting on the direction of interest rates. NPR's Scott Horsley says Wall Street will be watching for signals on what policymakers might do in September, with inflation in the U.S. economy still elevated.
7: Inflation has cooled slightly in the last 2 months, but prices are still climbing much faster than shoppers or the Federal Reserve would like. Fed Chairman Kevin Warsh has promised repeatedly to get inflation under control, but so far has offered few specifics. Financial markets were disappointed with the lack of a roadmap at Warsh's last news conference following the Fed meeting in July. The Fed held its benchmark interest rate steady at that meeting, but three members of the rate-setting committee dissented, saying they would have raised rates by a quarter percentage point. Investors put the odds of a rate hike in September at about 1 in 3. Scott Horsley, NPR News, Washington.
6: Ahead of Kevin Warsh's remarks, stocks on Wall Street opened higher this morning. This is NPR News.
8: With Montana News, I'm Alice Sauter. Montana's Capitol building is getting a refresh with funding appropriated by the state legislature. As MTPR's Keely Larson reports, the multi-million-dollar restoration has started at the very top.
9: Scaffolding stacks its way up to the roof of the Capitol building in Helena, where construction is in full swing. Funding for the building's maintenance was appropriated by the 2023 and 2025 legislative sessions. The roof and copper dome, at a cost of $32 million, are the first of three planned phases. Other roof upgrades were completed 30 years ago, and in 2010, the building's sandstone and granite got a seal coating. Russ Catherman, with Montana's Architectural and Engineering Division, said this year's work is right in line with another revamp.
10: If anybody's seen an episode of This Old House before, once you tear into the walls, you do tend to find some surprises, and we've tried to anticipate those best we can.
9: So far, those surprises include wear and tear on literal brick and mortar, the dome, and the evaluation of the statue that stands on top of the building, called Montana.
10: We like to say she's at the spa right now.
9: Catherman said most likely all 58,000 pounds of copper elements that make up the dome will need to be replaced due to weather-related damage. The dome has developed a green patina, a natural function of copper's aging process. Once restored, it will likely return to its copper color.
10: Will it be shiny, super bright and shiny like a new penny? No, I don't think so. It won't be near that bright, but it'll definitely be copper-colored.
9: Catherman said the roof phase is expected to wrap up in the spring of 2028. Phases 2 and 3 will tackle the exterior facade and the interior. And since they've been asked, Catherman reminds folks that unfortunately, no, you can't get a piece of the historic copper dome. In Missoula, I'm Keely Larson.
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0: I'm A. Martinez.
14: And I'm Leila Fadel. Today marks 6 months since the U.S. and Israel launched their war against Iran. Throughout this time, NPR's Arzu Razvani has been in touch with people inside Iran, chronicling their lives and views as the war has shifted, from airstrikes to negotiations to economic war. The constant through all of this has been fear, which is why everyone she spoke to asked NPR not to use their names in case they are punished by the regime for speaking honestly. Arzu joins me now to talk about this. Good morning.
15: Hi, Leila.
14: So I'm thinking back to the night Trump announced this war and how he vowed the end of Iran's regime.
16: To the great, proud people of Iran, I say tonight that the hour of your freedom is at hand.
14: So those bombs start dropping, and very soon after, you're in touch with people inside Iran. What were they saying to you?
15: Yeah, I mean, I knew Iran was going to cut the internet because they have a record of doing that during periods of crisis. So I quickly reached out to all of my contacts to see first, you know, if they were okay, and also to get their first impressions. And as I was talking to people in those opening hours of the war, news suddenly broke.
17: Iran's supreme leader is now dead.
18: The U.S. and Israel say they targeted Khamenei and the rest of Iran's top leadership in massive strikes.
15: Many of the people I was communicating with, they were ecstatic.
19: I'm very happy. I'm excited. Oh, my God. I'm shaking.
15: And others were really, really nervous.
20: I'm still concerned because we don't know what's going to happen next. I hope that the next person in charge is more rational and brings this war and this chaos to an end.
14: It's sad hearing his hopes, knowing what we know now. I mean, this war has dragged on for 6 months. It's chaos, attacks and counterattacks, Iran taking control of the Strait of Hormuz.
15: Yeah, and all of that with a leader in place who many analysts regard as much more hardline. So here we are, 6 months later, the Islamic Republic endures. And the new leaders have chosen not to end the chaos, as that man you heard a moment ago hoped they would. Instead, they've unleashed more of it. I remember this one voice memo I got from a woman in Tehran. And she explained how Iranian state TV was proudly televising images of missiles getting past Israel's defenses. And the only feeling that evoked for her was jealousy. Jealousy that Israel had warning systems and sirens and shelters and all these protections for its people, while Iran, despite all their talk of war over so many years, hadn't bothered to do the same for its people.
14: So a feeling of abandonment from their government.
15: Yeah, I'd say so. And it's not just abandonment by Iran's government, but also the U.S. and some Americans. I mean, Trump pretty quickly let go of this idea that Iranians would get to take over their government. But then you also had a lot of anti-war activists in the U.S. protesting the war in those early days. Iran's state media often showed those protests on their channels. And I remember this one woman in Iran sending me a voice note so upset with the protesters. She couldn't wrap her head around how they were only willing to see the U.S. as an imperialist power and not Iran, which has spent years building up proxy forces in the region and meddling in regional wars.
14: I wonder, now that this war has gone on so long, how are people inside Iran, especially those who were in favor of this war in the beginning, how are they doing now?
15: Not great. I mean, pretty much everyone inside the country, those who support the government, and there are many who still do, I've spoken with them, and those who don't support the government, all of them are struggling with a horrendous economy. People were already dealing with hyperinflation before the war, and now this U.S. naval blockade is really squeezing people. A few days ago, one woman who lives in Tehran, she told me that she knows someone who has cancer. And hospitals have turned him away because they don't have the medicine, the treatments he needs. And they can't replace broken medical equipment since nothing is easily getting into the country. The security situation has also grown worse. The state has become extremely paranoid in light of this war. There's been a surge in executions of people accused of spying or trying to overthrow the government. People are much more afraid than ever, which is why everyone asked not to be named in this piece, and also why several people have told me in recent weeks that they can't continue communicating with me anymore. The risks are too great, the future is too uncertain, and they've essentially been silenced.
14: NPR's Arzu Rezvani, who's been covering and speaking to people inside Iran since the beginning of this war 6 months ago. Thank you, Arzu.
15: You're welcome.
1: In 2018, I was reporting from inside Gaza with our colleague Daniel Estrin, and we met a young man holding a kite. He was one of the Gazans back then, hoping to use kites to fly incendiary devices across the border into Israel. That bit of history became relevant recently when the wind blew several kites across the border. Israel says it will treat kites crossing the border as an act of war, whether they are armed or not. Here's NPR's Anas Baba.
21: For 11-year-old is Omar, heading down to the beach to fly his handmade kite. It used to be a simple escape from the war in Gaza. But this weekend, a few stray kites blew across the border into southern Israel and triggered a high-level alert there. They banned everything, he says. Even this kite we fly when we are bored. Is this a weapon they are scared of? The boy's anger is fueled by a dangerous new reality. Israeli officials declared that any kite launched from Gaza will be treated as an act of war, and also threatened to target launch areas and evacuate entire neighborhoods. With 70% of Gaza already under Israeli military control, the threat of mass displacement hit families like shockwaves. Parents across Gaza did not wait to see what would happen. 55-year-old Imad Al-Amur immediately gathered his grandchildren's kites. We gathered all the kites and burned them because the situation became terrifying, he says. It's better to deprive our kids of a game they love than expose them to danger. Israel has pointed to the history of Hamas launching incendiary balloons and kites used to burn farmland across the border back in 2018. Former Israeli military intelligence officer Michael Milstein says the response also reflects deep trauma from the Hamas-led attack of 2023.
22: The trauma

0: military threat highlights a glaring strategic void.
1: It shows to Israel that we must rely on diplomatic and political efforts and not only on military response, bombs or attacks.
0: And so, while peace remains stalled, the kites stay grounded, and summer in Gaza is caught in the crossfire. Anas Baba, NPR News, Gaza.
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16: 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I'm Steve Inskeep.
17: And I'm A. Martinez. The Trump administration is proposing changes to the way federal grants are awarded. It wants to give political appointees the power to sign off or cut off federal funding. Here are the indicators, Adrian Ma and Waylon Wong.
18: The Office of Management and Budget released its proposal in May. And among the groups that read it with concern was the National League of Cities. It's this organization that lobbies on behalf of more than 19,000 cities, towns, and villages in the U.S. Dante Moreno is a lobbyist there.
19: The federal government would be able to terminate any federal grant moving forward, not because your community isn't doing a good job, but because the federal agency doesn't want to fund it anymore.
20: Dante says, imagine a city applies for and gets awarded a $500,000 grant for a construction project that will take 4 years to complete. The city breaks ground and starts building. Then, 2 years in, the federal agency overseeing the grant says, we're canceling your grant because this project no longer lines up with administration priorities.
19: Now you have a problem in blight because you have this project that you can't finish.
18: Dante says it's important to look back at a recent example of how federal grants to local governments have played out. And perhaps there's no better example than the American Rescue Plan Act, or ARPA. President Biden signed it into law in 2021 during the thick of the COVID-19 pandemic.
20: The program distributed $350

0: billion dollars to state and local governments. It was meant as a lifeline for communities that saw revenues fall off a cliff with the pandemic.
1: Cities like Rochester, Minnesota. Kim Norton is the mayor there. It's home to the Mayo Clinic. And in normal times, it gets a lot of money from hotel taxes when visitors travel to the hospital. That revenue dried up when the pandemic hit.
2: So we had to figure out how can we continue to provide the services that the city is expected to provide, particularly during this time.
0: Rochester got $17.4 million in ARPA funds. Kim says the city government decided its priorities were keeping everyone on the payroll during a lean time.
2: We didn't have a great amount to spend, but I think we spent it wisely so that we did not have to raise property taxes during that year and not lay off any staff.
0: Usually with federal grants, they have specific targets like roads or public safety. In contrast, ARPA recipients had a lot of leeway in how to spend their money.
1: Now, some uses of ARPA funds have gotten pushback from community organizations and advocacy groups. A county in upstate New York spent around $7 million on an aquarium, and critics said that the money could have been better spent tackling poverty, mental health, or affordable housing.
0: Overall, though, the National League of Cities considers ARPA to be a positive program for local governments. Still, the OMB's proposal envisions a federal grant-making system that will look quite different than ARPA.
1: One of the proposed changes is that federal agencies would not be able to fund projects that are deemed as promoting DEI or so-called gender ideology.
0: The OMB asked for public comment on its proposal. It received nearly 500,000 submissions. One of those was from Kim.
2: We hope that OMB thinks these things through and thinks about how it can impact a city, because ultimately it impacts our taxpayers.
1: We reached out to the office, asking it to respond to concerns that the federal grant-making process was going to become more political. We didn't hear back. A final rule is expected to go into effect on October 1st.
0: Waylon Wong,
3: Adrian Ma, NPR News.
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7: Hello, friends. Here's another look at that weather forecast. Things are definitely changing by the end of the weekend. West of the Divide, mostly sunny to mostly cloudy today. Some patchy smoke. Missoula, Libby and Polson, 84. Forecast high for Kalispell, Whitefish, Deer Lodge and Phillipsburg, 79. Butte, 77. Hamilton and Eureka, 82. And Thompson Falls, 86 today. It'll be mostly cloudy with increasing chances for rain showers and scattered thunderstorms tomorrow, with highs mainly in the upper 60s to upper 70s. And we should see some widespread chances of rain in generally upper 50s to lower 70s for highs by Sunday. Central Montana, partly cloudy today. Areas of patchy smoke. Isolated afternoon rain showers are possible. Great Falls, 85. Helena, 82 today. White Sulphur Springs and Browning, 78 degrees. Mostly cloudy on Saturday with rain showers and scattered thunderstorms, highs in the lower to mid-70s, cooler, breezy, and mostly cloudy by Sunday. We should see highs mainly in the upper 50s to upper 60s. Southwest Montana today, mostly cloudy with a slight chance of showers and isolated thunderstorms. Bozeman and Dillon, 77. Saturday, mostly cloudy, widespread rain showers in southwest Montana. Some scattered thunderstorms, generally upper 60s to mid-70s. And by Sunday, breezy and cooler, numerous rain showers and isolated thunderstorms, highs mostly in the 60s.
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5: It's Morning Edition from NPR News. I'm A. Martinez.
9: And I'm Steve Inskeep. Jury deliberations are underway in the triple murder case against Lindsay Clancy, who was accused of killing her three children back in 2023. This story is going to last about 3 minutes. It includes graphic descriptions of violence against children, and it does mention suicide. So here we go. Reporter Deborah Becker from our member station WBUR is our guide to this story in Plymouth, Massachusetts. Deborah, good morning.
10: Good morning.
9: How did the two sides frame their closing arguments?
10: Well, both sides agree that Lindsey Clancy was struggling with her mental health, but prosecutors said she was well enough to intentionally plan the killings. Assistant District Attorney Jennifer Sprague said Clancy wanted to kill herself and her children.
11: She left them discarded on the basement floor like broken toys because she was done playing the game.
10: But her defense argued that Clancy was not criminally responsible because she wasn't in her right mind. Attorney Kevin Reddington says she repeatedly tried to get help.
12: You heard the testimony. You know her concerns. You know her fears. Does this seem like a young lady that didn't care?
10: Reddington says Clancy was experiencing postpartum psychosis.
9: So no doubt here that she did it. The question is her state of mind. How did each present evidence to back up its claims about the state of mind?
10: Well, the defense called forensic psychologist Paul Zeisel. He said proof that Clancy was psychotic was that she said she heard a voice.
13: Ordering her, telling her that she didn't have any choice, but she had to kill her children, and then kill herself.
10: But the prosecution countered with forensic psychologist Kirk Halbrun. He said it's not typical for someone with psychosis to hear a voice only once.
14: That would be a very, very unusual pattern or manifestation of how this kind of thing comes about.
9: Okay, so those are the experts. What did Clancy's family say?
10: They all detailed Clancy's efforts to get treatment. Some of the most emotional testimony during all of this came from her now ex-husband, Patrick Clancy. He testified that Clancy was depressed for months and expressed intermittent thoughts about harming the kids.
15: You know, it was very confusing because a minute later she was making them lunch or playing with them or, you know, getting ready for bed or whatever it was.
10: Jurors also heard the 911 call Patrick Clancy made when he arrived home to the tragedy. It was so harrowing that the judge barred it from being released.
9: So talk me through what the jurors face here. Of course, this is a matter of law. So what is the decision as the law frames it for the jury members?
10: There are a couple of options for the jury, which is made up of 9 women and 3 men. Those include convicting her of first-degree murder or finding her not guilty because of her mental health. Now, to reach that verdict, they'd have to find she did not know right from wrong or that she could not obey the law. Now, these so-called insanity defenses rarely succeed. But in this case, criminal defense attorneys say a jury might believe that the only reason a mother would do something like this is if she was mentally ill.
9: Okay. Deborah Becker from our member station WBUR, thanks so much.
10: Thanks for having me.
9: And if you or someone you know may be considering suicide or is in crisis, call or text the Suicide and Crisis Lifeline, which is 988.
5: Every year, the State Department's union hands out awards for diplomats who provide constructive policy dissent. A conservative group of current and former diplomats is offering a different incentive, rewards to employees who fight DEI and help with deportations. Here's NPR's Michelle Kellerman.
16: This year, the Ben Franklin Fellowship is proud to partner with the U.S. Department of State.
17: Here's the video announcing $25,000 in prizes for State Department employees.
16: U.S. National Interest Diplomacy Awards.
17: Philip Linderman is a retired senior foreign service officer and co-founder of the conservative Ben Franklin Fellowship. He says he wants to change the culture at the State Department, which he believes was too left-leaning, and the awards is one way to do it. One is called the Martin Luther King Jr. Meritocracy Award, and Linderman says it will go to an employee who's rolling back what he calls a woke DEI agenda.
18: We believe very much in the And this is a very respectful point of view in the standard that Martin Luther King set, which was meritocracy, a colorblind society.
17: Linderman says he did not reach out to King's family or foundation for approval to use MLK's name, nor did the Ben Franklin Fellowship reach out to other foundations representing other historical figures its awards are named after. The Free Speech Award, for instance, is named for Thomas Jefferson.
18: We think that free speech is an important value, particularly in Western Europe, where there is very much a cancel culture mentality that dominates in many European institutions.
17: Trump administration officials at the department have focused on free speech in Western European countries and shut down an office that was set up to counter disinformation from Russia and China. The office that used to help refugees around the world is now focused on re-migration, that is, getting immigrants to return to their countries. The Ben Franklin Fellowship has named an award for that in honor of Dwight Eisenhower, the president who deported Mexicans in the 1950s and used a racist name for that effort. Operation Wetback.
19: It's very unusual, I think, to take historical figures in that way and try to attach particular items to them.
17: That's Lisa Heller, a former career diplomat who's with the American Foreign Service Association, the State Department's union. She says General Eisenhower has a broader historical record of serving America.
19: He was the leader in World War II. He was the U.S. president during the Cold War period. So to take one particular event that happened during the presidency and then name an award after them seems to be creating a political narrative that doesn't seem to make a lot of sense.
17: The American Foreign Service Association, meanwhile, is handing out its awards in October, mostly named for former State Department officials. But Heller says fewer employees are seeking recognition at a time when they feel they could be sidelined for political reasons.
19: We are seeing fewer nominations for awards in the last couple of years, that's for sure, particularly in the dissent awards.
17: She says many officers may also not want to be associated with the rival conservative Ben Franklin Fellowship Awards. But Linderman, the co-founder of that group, says they are getting interest and receiving applications until the end of November. Though the video announcing the award says they are in partnership with the State Department, the department says it is not providing any funding. Michelle Kellerman, NPR News, Washington.
5: 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Our theme music was inspired by B.J. Lederman. I'm E. Martinez.
9: And I'm Stephen Skip.
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9: Good morning. We have the story of one American couple who traveled for a pilgrimage to Nepal. After this week's floods, their family gathered in Washington hoping for news and for help. It's Morning Edition from NPR News. Democrats convened a task force against political interference in the midterm elections. I'm Steve Inskeep.
5: And I'm E. Martinez. Democrats are worried about the White House trying to obtain state voter rolls and restrict mail-in voting. Also, the board of the Kennedy Center, of which President Trump chairs, threatens to demolish the performing arts space. And NASA launches its latest space telescope on Sunday. It's Friday, August 28th. On this day in 1963, Dr. Martin Luther King Jr. delivered his historic I Have a Dream speech. News is next.
22: Live from NPR News in Washington, I'm Windsor Johnston. Stocks on Wall Street opened higher this morning as investors tune in to hear a speech at this hour from Federal Reserve Chairman Kevin Warsh. NPR's Scott Horsley reports the Dow Jones Industrial Average rose about 145 points in early trading.
23: Investors are eager to hear from the new central bank leader about how he and his colleagues plan to tackle stubborn inflation. Warsh has repeatedly vowed to restore price stability, but markets have been disappointed by the lack of detail so far. The Fed chairman's last news conference, following a rate-setting meeting in July, was greeted by a stock market sell-off. Warsh has been deliberately vague about his outlook, arguing that too much talking can tie the Fed's hands and distort the signals that financial markets are sending about the economy. Annual inflation in July was 3.7%, according to the Fed's preferred yardstick, well above the central bank's target of 2%. Scott Horsley, NPR News, Washington.
22: President Trump is offering assurances that Russian President Vladimir Putin will not wage a military operation on a NATO country. NPR's Greg Myrie reports Trump spoke following a visit to Moscow by the director of the CIA.
0: President Trump was asked if President Putin might be considering additional military action in Europe.
1: I've had good talks with him. He's not going to be attacking a NATO territory.
0: CIA Director John Ratcliffe made an unannounced trip to Moscow on Tuesday, igniting speculation about the reason for his visit. The CIA has declined to comment. However, a U.S. official said Ratcliffe warned Russia against attacking NATO countries. The CIA chief also told the Russians the U.S. has conclusive evidence Russia is providing intelligence to Iran. The U.S. official was not authorized to discuss the matter publicly and spoke on condition of anonymity. Greg Myrie, NPR News, Washington.
22: The Canadian Prime Minister is reacting to President Trump's executive order renaming Lake Ontario to Lake America. Dan Karpinchuk reports Trump announced the name change on Thursday amid the escalating trade war between the two nations.
2: Prime Minister Mark Carney says no matter what the U.S. calls it, Canadians will know it as Lake Ontario, then, now, and always. It's the latest tit-for-tat in what's becoming a bitter trade war, fanned by insults from Trump and mainly from Ontario Premier Doug Ford. Carney also provided some history, posting on social media that the name Lake Ontario comes from the Indigenous Wendat Nation word Ontario, which translated means the lake is beautiful, the lake is big. The consensus among Canadians is that Trump can do what he wants as far as the U.S. is able to, but cannot dictate what Canadians call Lake Ontario, or even what the international community or other countries call it. For NPR News, I'm Dan Karpinchuk in Toronto.
22: This is NPR News in Washington.
3: With Montana News, I'm Alice Sauter. A district court judge has ruled that the Montana Republican Party's new bylaws infringe on state primary elections. The state GOP in June introduced a new set of member rules, including a $20 monthly fee and a written pledge of loyalty. They also gave party leaders the power to remove publicly elected members of GOP county committees. Representative Brad Barker, a Republican from Red Lodge, sued with some of those local committees, accusing state party leaders of a power grab. Lewis and Clark County District Judge Michael McMahon blocked the bylaws from taking effect while the lawsuit plays out. The governor has picked a former public service commissioner to fill a temporary seat on the utility oversight board while a sitting commissioner is suspended for accusations of sexual harassment and discrimination, MTPR's Clayton Murphy reports.
24: Former Commissioner Kirk Bushman will hold the Public Service Commission's District 2 seat while Brad Molnar is suspended until July 2027. According to an independent investigation from the PSC, Molnar repeatedly violated state workplace misconduct rules. The commission's press release said Molnar's inappropriate behavior started shortly after his appointment and continued, despite warnings and counseling. Governor Greg Gianforte announced Wednesday that he had selected Bushman from Billings to fill in. Bushman served on the commission from 2012 to 2016. He lost re-election bids in the three following cycles, most recently to Molnar. Matthew Monfortin is representing Molnar in a lawsuit against the PSC and Gianforte. He called Bushman a three-time loser and said the governor is, quote, hell-bent on stacking the PSC with hand-picked appointees. After a hearing on August 14th, the court is still deliberating a temporary reversal of Molnar's suspension. In Helena, I'm Clayton Murphy.
3: Environmental regulators say a new 175-megawatt natural gas plant in south-central Montana poses a minimal threat to the climate. On Monday, the Montana Department of Environmental Quality published the greenhouse gas analysis for Northwestern Energy's natural gas plant outside of Laurel. The DEQ found that the plant would contribute just over 1% of the state's total greenhouse gas emissions annually, an amount they call negligible. According to the U.S. Environmental Protection Agency, methane is the primary component of natural gas and is 28 times better at holding onto radiation than carbon dioxide. Opponents to the natural gas plant warn about the potential for methane leaks. This report follows multiple lawsuits and the decision in Held v. Montana, which in 2024 overturned a state law prohibiting the analysis of greenhouse gases and their climate impacts. The DEQ is taking public feedback through September 23rd. I'm Alice Sauter, and this is Morning Edition here on MTPR.
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9: 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I'm Steve Inskeep in Washington, D.C.
7: And I'm A. Martinez in Culver City, California. It's been 2 days since nearly 30-foot-high waves raced down a river between Tibet and Nepal, wiping away communities for miles downstream.
9: Police in Nepal say the death toll has risen to more than 500 people, and that is just on the Nepal side of the border. More than 1,500 people in total are still missing.
7: NPR's Dia Hadid covers Nepal. She's on the line with us now. Dia, so it's been 2 days. What's the latest information about these floods?
8: Search and rescue efforts are still ongoing. The waters receded from most places, leaving behind mud and debris. But Santosh Pandey from the aid group Oxfam says one of the worst affected areas, Raswa, is still only accessible by helicopter. So that's how they're getting aid in.
11: So we are coordinating with the government, providing support basically on non-food items and hygiene kits.
8: But because that area is largely inaccessible, it also means the death count is likely to rise further. And now authorities are warning that there might be secondary floods because there's still an overflowing lake in the area where experts say the first glacier collapsed, blocking up a river valley and triggering those major floods. There's concern it might burst. David Fisher is head of Nepal's Red Cross delegation.
25: We're worried, of course, for the population and for the safety of our own colleagues. We don't have a full view about what kind of intensity would come in a second flood.
8: He says for now, in other devastated areas, aid is getting in.
7: Yeah, it sounds like that area is still very dangerous. So what does that mean for the rescue efforts? Are more people likely to be found? Any hope of that?
8: Nepali authorities say they've now rescued more than 1,500 people. Some survivors recounted how they fled into forested hills. So there is hope for others, but the situation is so very uncertain. We don't even know yet if those rescued people were even included in the list of the missing.
7: Yeah, we mentioned how the State Department says 90 Americans are among the foreigners missing. Any of them at all? Have any of them been found?
8: Yeah, to be clear, the State Department says impacted, not missing. And it appears many of those Americans were Hindu pilgrims, like the in-laws of 28-year-old Ariadna Riley. Her husband's parents are 64-year-old Neelam Kumari Sharma and 65-year-old Ramesh Sharma. She tells NPR they retired and saved to make a pilgrimage to circle Mount Kailash in Tibet. It's a mountain revered by Hindus.
26: They were really excited. They were eager to be able to participate in, for them, an incredible event.
8: She says they haven't heard anything so far.
26: We have been tirelessly looking for them. That's just been the most torturous part that anyone can imagine, is not knowing where your family is.
7: Yeah, Dia, that sounds absolutely awful. Has the State Department said anything more about this?
8: President Trump expressed his sorrow in the White House yesterday and said his administration offered any help that Nepal needs. So far, the State Department says it's deployed $500,000 to rescue efforts. David Fisher from the Red Cross says they're calling for solidarity.
25: Not just for the first ration for the first day, but to really put them back on their feet.
8: And solidarity to help Nepal mitigate the impact of human-caused climate change, which, frankly, they've barely contributed to, but are paying a massive price.
25: The climate change is absolutely accelerating disasters. We're not going to be able to cope with them if we don't invest very substantially in risk reduction, early warning.
8: To help people flee before the waters come.
7: All right, that's NPR's Dia Hadid, who covers Nepal. Dia, thank you.
8: You're welcome, A.
9: Americans who are waiting for news from Nepal include Shreya Ahuja. She lives in North Carolina. She's now in Washington, D.C. with other family members, where they have gathered, hoping for the safety of Shreya's parents, Deepak and Madhu Ahuja, who were visiting Nepal when the floods began. Welcome to the program.
10: Hi, Steve. Thank you for having me on the show.
9: I'm sorry for what you're going through. Can you tell me something about your parents?
10: Well, they're the best parents in the world, but I'm sure any daughter would say that. We grew up in Dallas. They're both born in India, so they immigrated here in the 90s. They are U.S. citizens, both small business owners in Dallas. They've worked really hard to build the lives that they have, and it was my dad's 60th birthday, and so they chose this pilgrimage trek because it was his birthday wish list.
9: 60th birthday, and you said pilgrimage trek. What was the organization and what was the trek supposed to be?
10: So the trek was to Mount Kailash, which is a holy site for many religions, but especially for us Hindus, and they were traveling with the Isha Foundation Sacred Walks.
9: Okay. And when did you last hear from your parents?
10: They were checking in with us periodically during the trip, either via text or uploading photos into our shared album. And then I last talked with them on the phone my time, August 25th, 7:30 p.m. That's when they told me that they had completed their trek, which we actually were the most worried about, them physically making it through the trek. They had actually gotten to meet the spiritual leader, which they were extremely excited by and felt like they had been blessed. And then they told me they were in Saga in China and departing shortly for the border. And this was just hours before they reached the border and were impacted by the floods.
9: So you had reached the moment where you thought they were beyond any risk, any danger.
10: Essentially, yeah.
9: When did you begin to think they might be in trouble?
10: So I went to sleep that night after talking to my parents. I went to work the next morning. I was at work for 15 minutes and I saw a few of my aunts start texting about flash flooding in Nepal. And I tried texting them. I tried calling them. And initially I wasn't too concerned. I feel like everyone thinks, what are the chances that they were in that exact spot?
9: Yeah.
10: But we did receive confirmation about 10 minutes later from the Isha Foundation via email that they had a group of about 77 people that were impacted, and our parents were part of that group.
9: I'm so sorry. What other evidence do you have of what may have happened to them?
10: My sister was sharing location with them, and so her last location of them is about an hour before the flood hit and is in the exact spot that the Isha Foundation reported that they would be. And that location is the Girung border crossing that is at the border of China and Nepal. And there is CCTV footage with a timestamp of exactly when that flash flooding happens and entirely destroys the building that they were supposed to be in.
9: I'm so sorry. Now, I know that your family is gathered here in Washington, D.C., I guess to be close to information if you can, and maybe to support each other as well. What have your hours and days been like?
10: It's all essentially been one long day. Haven't really slept. I think we're all well aware that the situation is dynamic for our parents. Even if they're fine somewhere now, they may not be in a few hours, and we're just really hoping that we can get to them in time.
9: Thank you for sharing that. What help do you want from people who are listening?
10: Call your local legislators. We've been doing that as well to see if the U.S. can provide support for the American citizens, including my parents that are there. We would really love to see more inter-nation collaboration with India, Nepal, China, and the U.S. all working hand in hand. I know from friends who work with SpaceX that Starlink has made efforts to put down dishes in Nepal, but are currently not authorized to. So we would love to see that as well. These are all tangible things that could really help us get into contact with people on the ground.
9: I suppose the hope here is that there may be people who are just out of communication at this time. Is that right?
10: That's definitely the hope.
9: Well, Shreya Ahuja, thank you very much for taking the time. I really appreciate the insights.
10: Thank you for having me.
5: In other news now, let's turn to President Trump's feud with a neighbor and longtime ally. On the first day of his second term, Trump signed an order renaming the Gulf of Mexico the Gulf of America.
7: Now, he's made a similar move to rename Lake Ontario. Here's NPR's Danielle Kurtzleben.
12: Trump announced the proposed change in a video this week, using a Sharpie to rewrite the lake's name on a map.
13: And all it takes is a good pen and some intelligence. So Lake Ontario, that's gone. Lake America.
12: Yesterday, he signed an executive order changing the name for official U.S. government purposes. The reason, Trump said, is that Canada treats the U.S. unfairly on trade.
13: People oftentimes, they'll ask me, who's the worst to deal with on trade? And I said, that's easy, Canada. They are the worst to trade, and they feel entitled, and just we can't have that.
12: Trump, in fact, negotiated a trade pact with Canada and Mexico in his first term, the USMCA. But despite that, he has repeatedly imposed or threatened tariffs on Canadian goods this term. Canada retaliated with measures like tariffs and boycotts, for example, pulling American booze off liquor store shelves. Last week, 50% U.S. tariffs on a variety of Canadian goods took effect after trade talks broke down between the countries. Canadian Prime Minister Mark Carney said that the U.S., quote, asked too much and they offered too little. He added this.
14: More fundamentally, the cumulative effect of U.S. demands revealed the limits of their commitment to a true economic partnership.
12: Carney announced dollar-for-dollar retaliatory tariffs, but he also suggested that Canada has further significant leverage when it comes to U.S. energy imports. It's not clear what the name change could achieve on this front. Again, it only applies to how the U.S. government refers to the lake. The body of water itself has a U.S. side and a Canada side, with the border cutting down the middle. Though in announcing the order, Deputy Staff Secretary Ben Moss said that the U.S. side is bigger.
15: This is a lake that has most of its volume in the United States. The deepest parts of the lake sit in United States territory, so this will reflect that this is an American lake.
12: Meanwhile, polls have also repeatedly shown that a majority of Americans dislike Trump's tariff policies. Danielle Kurtzleben, NPR News, The White House.
7: This is NPR News.
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18: Hi, folks. Here's another look at your weekend weather. West of the Divide, mostly sunny to mostly cloudy today. Some patchy smoke. Highs Missoula, Libby, and Polson, 84. Kalispell, Whitefish, Deer Lodge, Phillipsburg, 79. Butte, 77. Hamilton and Eureka, 82 degrees, with Thompson Falls, 86. It'll be mostly cloudy with increasing chances for rain showers and scattered thunderstorms by Saturday, mainly upper 60s to upper 70s, and even cooler with more rain possible on Sunday, generally upper 50s. To lower 70s. Central Montana, partly cloudy. Isolated afternoon rain showers are possible. Great Falls, 85. Helena, 82. White Sulphur Springs and Browning, 78 today. Definitely cooler on the weekend. Mostly cloudy with rain and scattered thunderstorms. Highs lower to mid-70s Saturday. And even more cool and breezy on Sunday with upper 50s to upper 60s for highs. Southwest Montana, mostly cloudy. Slight chance of showers. Isolated thunderstorms. Bozeman and Dillon, 77 today. Mostly cloudy and much cooler, widespread rain showers and scattered thunderstorms over the weekend. Generally upper 60s to mid-70s by Saturday, and mostly in the 60s for highs on Sunday.
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28: 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And from the estate of Joan B. Kroc, whose bequest serves as an enduring investment in the future of public radio and seeks to help NPR produce programming that meets the highest standards of public service in journalism and cultural expression.
5: It's Morning Edition from NPR News. I'm A. Martinez.
9: And I'm Steve Inskeep. Good morning. Democrats are in a strong position, according to polls, for the midterm elections, but they're preparing for a new kind of challenge. What to do if President Trump attempts to undermine the election results? Democrats in Congress have convened a task force of lawmakers, staff, and experts to face this, and NPR congressional reporter Eric McDaniel is here in Studio 31 to talk about it. Eric, thanks for coming by.
0: Hey, Steve.
9: So what does this task force see as its purpose?
0: Well, the goal is pretty straightforward. I spoke to Senator Lisa Blunt Rochester of Delaware about it.
1: Our goal is to protect this election before the election happens, during the election, and after the election.
9: Okay.
0: And this task force is made up of lawmakers and staff from at least 11 Senate offices, as well as outside advisors like President Obama's Attorney General Eric Holder and a constellation of leaders from Good Governance Group. One part of this work, just as an example, Senate congressional staff have been meeting in person each week for months and have a list of about 100-ish threats they're developing responses to that run the gamut, from issues at a single polling location to the potential that President Trump sends troops to voting sites.
9: Wow, 100 scenarios and pretty extreme range there. How do you get ready for all those?
0: I should say it's not just what they're preparing for here in the coming weeks. It's what they're already doing. Here's Mark Elias, an election litigator and task force member.
2: Right now, my law firm of 60 people is litigating 87 cases in 43 states.
0: And those cases right now are largely centered on the DOJ's efforts to obtain state voter rolls and a White House effort to restrict mail-in voting. The task force's work now is getting lawmakers prepared to be the connective tissue between pro-democracy groups and litigators and their state and local counterparts working to actually administer the midterms around the country. Obviously, there's not a lot they can do legislatively as the minority party, but as members of Congress, they do have big megaphones.
9: So let's talk about the threat here. We know that President Trump lost the 2020 election, according to thousands of election officials, but tried to overturn the results. Even after his own allies couldn't find evidence that he had won, he continued making this false claim. But what is he saying about the midterms coming up in which he's not on the ballot?
0: Well, since returning to office, he's mused about declaring a national election emergency, whatever that means. He's also refused to rule out sending troops to polls, though a DHS official told NPR that ICE would not be sent to polls. In a speech from the White House in July, Trump questioned why Democrats won't support his election overhaul bill, the Save America Act.
17: How easy is that to do unless you want to cheat? The only reason you wouldn't do it is you want to cheat.
0: White House spokeswoman Lauren Biss told me that every American should be asking why Democrats are fighting against the Save America Act, which includes common sense election integrity measures, she said, that are strongly supported by the vast majority of Americans.
9: Is this Democratic task force assuming that efforts will be made to compromise the vote?
0: They are, but they're optimistic that things will go okay. The task force members I spoke to were broadly confident that the Democratic system will eventually win out over any effort to disrupt the election process. Here's Vanita Gupta, a senior Biden DOJ official now at NYU Law.
20: Maybe the process of getting from here to a new Congress may be messier than any of us would like, but we are going to have free and fair elections so long as people don't take for granted their right to vote.
0: And Steve, that sentiment was shared by everyone I spoke to. People should feel confident to cast their ballot.
9: NPR's Eric McDaniel, thanks for coming by.
0: Thank you.
7: Time now for StoryCorps. In the mid-1970s, Travis Holmes started the city's first food truck in Birmingham, Alabama. And from a young age, his son Travis Jr. was there working by his side. But when he was just 26 years old, Travis Jr. was killed, leaving behind an infant son of his own. Grandson and grandfather came to StoryCorps to remember him.
21: You know, Dad was 10 when he started working with me. When he get off school, he would want to come and get on the truck. And I said, no, you got to do your homework. But whatever he see me doing, he tried to do. We had competition. And he always said, I can do it as fast as you.
22: How would you describe my dad?
21: Everywhere we went, we traveled together. Everyone loved him. Customers could come up to the truck, unruly, angry. But he gave them a friendly smile, and before you knew it, they were laughing and joking with each other. And those memories I would cherish the rest of my life.
22: After my dad's death, what was it like going back to the food truck?
21: it took me quite a while. It's the emptiness. It beat me down really tremendous. And customers, some still come looking for him, and then I'd have to tell him he's gone, you know. But I wanted to do it for his sake. I wanted to carry on for him because he loved it. And, you know, I wanted to make sure you had a happy life, that your father would have provided for you. I'll never forget the day. You were probably about 9 years old that you came in the truck and you start to cut the onions.
22: I was excited. My friends would ask me, man, what you doing on the weekend? I'm going with my granddad.
21: And I learned by watching you, somebody hungry, said they haven't had any food, you're going to take care of them. Even if you have to come out your pocket, you're going to take care of them. I'm 73 years old and just finished cancer treatment. I know Father Time is not on my side. So, if anyone is to carry my legend on, it's got to be you.
22: Yes, sir. I'm carrying on the legacy of you and my dad. A lot of people have told me that I look just like him. And it's like he's living through me, you know?
21: Yes. And we got the same bond. How you look out for me and I look out for you. And I do appreciate you, sir.
22: I know you still miss your son, and we both are going through the days of living without him. And it gets no better than having us there for each other.
7: Travis Holmes III with his grandfather, Travis Holmes Sr. Their interview is archived at the Library of Congress.
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3: 12 years ago, President Obama shook the conscience of a nation. 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
11: Live from NPR News in Washington, I'm Dave Mattingly. The chairman of the Federal Reserve says the central bank may have to raise interest rates in the coming months in response to inflation in the U.S. economy that remains too high. Kevin Warsh made the remarks this morning at the Fed's annual symposium in Jackson Hole, Wyoming. The Fed's next policy meeting is in less than 3 weeks. U.S. military families evacuated from Bahrain because of war with Iran have been pressing the Navy for answers on their future. Steve Walsh with member station WHRO says the issue was addressed at a recent town hall-style event.
23: Navy leaders tried to answer questions from over 580 dependents on the call who were evacuated from Naval Support Activity Bahrain shortly after the war began. Vice Admiral Kurt Renshaw, the head of Fifth Fleet, conceded that the Navy thought this would be a short conflict.
24: We literally have been making this up as we go, because nothing is conceived to go on, you know, this length of time.
23: More than 1,300 family members of service members stationed in Bahrain have been spread across Europe and the U.S. Many are living in hotels. Navy leaders said they want families to pick a more permanent location while the military works out the future of the base. For NPR News, I'm Steve Walsh.
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10: With Montana News, I'm Alice Sauter. Montana's Capitol building is getting a refresh with funding appropriated by the state legislature. As MTPR's Keely Larson reports, the multi-million dollar restoration has started at the very top.
27: Scaffolding stacks its way up to the roof of the Capitol building in Helena, where construction is in full swing. Funding for the building's maintenance was appropriated by the 2023 and 2025 legislative sessions. The roof and copper dome, at a cost of $32 million, are the first of three planned phases. Other roof upgrades were completed 30 years ago, and in 2010, the building's sandstone and granite got a seal coating. Russ Catherman, with Montana's Architectural and Engineering Division, said this year's work is right in line with another revamp.
12: If anybody's seen an episode of This Old House before, once you tear into the walls, you do tend to find some surprises, and we've tried to anticipate those best we can.
27: So far, those surprises include wear and tear on literal brick and mortar, the dome, and the evaluation of the statue that stands on top of the building, called Montana.
12: We like to say she's at the spa right now.
27: Catherman said most likely all 58,000 pounds of copper elements that make up the dome will need to be replaced due to weather-related damage. The dome has developed a green patina, a natural function of copper's aging process. Once restored, it will likely return to its copper color.
12: Will it be shiny, super bright and shiny like a new penny? No, I don't think so. It won't be near that bright, but it'll definitely be copper-colored.
27: Catherman said the roof phase is expected to wrap up in the spring of 2028. Phases 2 and 3 will tackle the exterior facade and the interior. And since they've been asked, Catherman reminds folks that unfortunately, no, you can't get a piece of the historic copper dome. In Missoula, I'm Keely Larson.
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13: As MTPR reporters continue to cover Montana's top issues and the 2026 election, we're taking a pause on new Big Y questions and revamping the show. In the meantime, catch encores of our favorite episodes the last Wednesday of every month.
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9: It's Morning Edition from NPR News. I'm Steve Inskeep in Washington, D.C.
7: And I'm A. Martinez in Culver City, California. A federal judge heard arguments Thursday over the latest efforts to put President Trump's name back on the Kennedy Center.
9: The board that oversees the memorial to the slain president wants to change the wording on the building soon, as early as 2 weeks from now.
7: NPR culture correspondent Anastasia Siulkas has been covering all of this for us. Anastasia, so early in his second term, President Trump made himself the chair of the Kennedy Center board. What does it want to do now?
14: So the board, which is now dominated by members appointed by President Trump, voted a couple of weeks ago on August 13th to close the main building of the Kennedy Center, meaning its biggest halls, its biggest performing spaces, for 2 years for renovations. And they also voted to put up a new sign on the entryway that would read, quote, "The John F. Kennedy Memorial Center for the Performing Arts, restored and renovated by President Donald J. Trump." And they say if Trump raises $100 million, they'll add a third line reading, quote, "endowed by the Trump Kennedy Center Fund." And they're not stopping there. The board says it also wants to rename the physical grounds President Donald J. Trump Plaza. And they want that restored and renovated sign up as early as September 9th.
7: And if they don't get their way, they say the building might have to be torn down?
14: Yeah, earlier this week in their own legal filings, the board said if there's no major renovation, they might have to demolish the Kennedy Center and perhaps build something else altogether, like an outdoor amphitheater. Now, I have to note, in a statement they emailed to me afterwards, the Kennedy Center walked that back, and they called that a, quote, hypothetical scenario.
7: Okay, so how did all this land them back in court?
14: Well, this is all part of the federal lawsuit which Representative Joyce Beatty, Democrat of Ohio, originally filed last December. And the judge in the suit, Christopher R. Cooper, has already ruled that it was unlawful to rename it the Trump Kennedy Center. Only Congress has that authority since the center was created as a living memorial to President John F. Kennedy.
7: So this latest round is over the name again.
14: That's exactly it. The question really at this now is, would adding Trump's name in the way that the board wants to fundamentally be the same as renaming the center after Trump, or is it something different? Beatty and her team are arguing it's basically the same thing. In their emergency motion that led to this hearing, Beatty's lawyers quoted Yogi Berra. It's deja vu all over again. Joyce Beatty was on All Things Considered yesterday afternoon to discuss all this, and she said what she's been saying since the start of all of this.
1: The law is very clear that you cannot change what Congress has already passed.
14: She's also been making the point that the board wants to put up a sign now saying the center has been renovated and restored before anything's actually happened.
7: So what's the Trump team saying about all this?
14: So the board and Trump in his role as Kennedy Center chairman are all being represented by lawyers from the Department of Justice, from the civil division of the DOJ, and they're arguing that an enormous renovation is desperately needed and that Trump is the only person who can do it. And they're saying that adding Trump's name is not the same as changing anything.
7: I think Yogi also said it ain't over till it's over. I guess we'll find out. That's NPR's Anastasia Tsiolkos. Anastasia, thanks.
14: You bet.
9: Our discussion of this topic also ain't over because Philip Kennicott is with us. He's a longtime culture critic at The Washington Post who's been writing about President Trump's many interventions into the Kennedy Center. Mr. Kennicott, good morning.
2: Good morning.
9: What do you make of the efforts we just heard about to work around the law?
2: Well, the judge will have to decide whether or not this rather subtle attempt to get Trump's name branded on the building a couple times is okay with the 1964 law that creates the center. But I think the real important issue here is simply the fact that we know from what's happened at the center once Donald Trump took it over, that if his name is on that building, audiences will not come back, performers will not play there, and the Kennedy Center will effectively die.
9: Wow. Why don't you just talk me through why that would be?
2: Well, so this is going way back to the beginning of the administration, when Donald Trump took over the center. It became very clear that there was a growing audience boycott. And then back in December of last year, when they literally put his name on to the building, that boycott became a kind of cascade of people leaving, artists leaving. And effectively, the center, which is meant to honor the 35th president by hosting and presenting the performing arts, they couldn't book groups to come. People were canceling. And the boycott, we can see from financial numbers, inside numbers, had a really devastating impact on the center's finances.
9: Let's talk that through. How much trouble is the Kennedy Center in as an institution?
2: Well, I think the fact that the board is asking for a 2-year closure to do these renovations indicates that it's extreme trouble. They say that this is necessary to do the renovations more efficiently and cheaply. It would cost more to keep the Kennedy Center open, which has always been the path they've used in the past. They would close the Opera House, but keep the Symphony Hall open, mm-hmm. that kind of thing. This 2-year closure really, I think, is about the fact that they've got nothing to put on the stage. They can't function as a center because the two essential parts of their ecosystem, the audience and the artists, don't want to be in the building if Trump's name is on it.
9: I'm thinking some of the institutions that called the Kennedy Center home have moved out. What is still there that is a regular recurring part of the Kennedy Center program?
2: Well, the main thing, the main constituent that really is in a position that makes it impossible for them to leave is the National Symphony Orchestra. And right now, the symphony has planned to perform its upcoming season in 6 different halls around the city and to go on tour a lot. So they've already figured out a way to get out of the Kennedy Center because they think it's going to close. The opera company has left completely. They've broken their association with the Kennedy Center. So beyond the symphony and a chamber music series and a few other small things, these performances of something called the Millennium Stage, there's really nothing going on in the building at the moment.
9: You mean it's just empty most nights? The stages are dark most nights?
2: Yeah, I mean, if you go down there now, of course, we're in the summer, so it would always be a lot darker. But in the summer, they traditionally would have some big glitzy musical that would keep audiences coming. But I was there at the end of the regular spring season, and it was ghost-like. It was really sad. I've been going for more than a quarter century, and it's always a vibrant place. You could swing a dead cat and not hit anybody walking through the halls at this point.
9: Do you perceive the board of the Kennedy Center doing anything about the lack of performances that you describe? In short, are they doing anything about anything except making sure that they glorify Donald Trump as much as possible?
2: I think that's the key issue here. You know, it should be painfully clear to the board that Trump's name is toxic to the very people the center is meant to serve. So if they're not taking that fact into account, they can't actually program the building. So they're not actually keeping the building functioning at this point.
9: Philip Kennicott writes about culture and the arts for The Washington Post. Thanks for your insights. Really appreciate it.
2: Thanks for having me.
9: Hey, thanks for listening to your public radio station, which brings you Morning Edition. You've almost made it to the end of summer. Hope it's been a good one. 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
3: 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I've got air quality currently in the good range for the Flathead Valley and for Thompson Falls, Bozeman, White Sulphur Springs. Looks like the rest of the listening area, quite a bit of the rest of the listening area, is in the marginal area. Go to airnow.gov for updates. Coming up, Tom Cook will be on the air for Morning Classics. Coming up, he's got, among a number of works, the Prokofiev Fifth Symphony is on the program. John Floridis is your host for Freeforms today. The Friday special tonight, after all things considered, Howard Kingston will be in with Hey, That's New to Me. All new music on Montana Public Radio. Updated temperatures are between about 49 in Kalispell or Thompson Falls, up to 60 degrees in Pulse and everybody else in the mid to upper 50s. I'll have the full forecast for you in 5 minutes. 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
11: It's Morning Edition from NPR News. I'm Steve Inskeep.
12: And I'm A. Martinez. Federal law protects about 5% of the United States as wilderness areas. That's more territory than the state of California. Wilderness generally means no motorized access or motors. Now, though, some chainsaws are allowed. Here's the Mountain West News Bureau's Rachel Cohen.
13: I'll switch with you in like a second.
14: The Frank Church River of Noverton Wilderness in central Idaho is one of the most remote places in the lower 48 states. A couple hours from the nearest town, a group of teens is clearing trees that have fallen over trails with axes and metal saws.
13: So like having to do a cut here makes sense.
14: Leader Marlena Nelson works for a wilderness nonprofit. The group is using traditional tools because the Wilderness Act bans motorized equipment.
15: It's really easy to kind of rush through things if you can go as quickly as possible, if you have a motorized tool to kind of do a lot of the heavy lifting. But here, this work really requires a lot of teamwork.
14: The teens push a 4-foot cross-cut saw back and forth. This is what wilderness trail maintenance usually looks like. But commercial guides who run hunting, fishing, or horseback riding trips say the hand tools aren't cutting it. Travis Bullock is an outfitter in central Idaho. He says trails he went to as a kid have all but disappeared.
16: They haven't been cleared in decades. I can think of one trail in my area. There's a sign there still, but once you look past the sign, you can't even tell it was a trail.
14: Outfitters in Idaho have been asking to use chainsaws for years, saying debris from wildfires and disease is piling up. So they asked the Forest Service for an exemption.
16: There was a little bit of me that was pretty spiteful over the years, over the decades, that I've been told, no, you can't clear those trails. And I was frustrated. And I was like, you know what? I'm going to be the first outfitter in Idaho to use a chainsaw legally.
14: After some analysis, the Forest Service agreed chainsaws were necessary. It said its own staff and

0: nonprofits can't keep up with the rate of falling trees. It gave the outfitters the green light to use chainsaws on several hundred miles of trail over the next 3 years. That day, Bullock took videos of his son and employee putting them to work. He says they cleared about 500 trees in a single day.
1: It felt good. The reality is, if we'd had the same three people with a crosscut saw, it would have taken us a week.
0: Bullock says he needs clear trails to get clients safely into the backcountry and to access hunting spots where he's authorized to lead trips but can't get to.
1: Wilderness was not intended to keep people out.
0: But George Nickus with the nonprofit Wilderness Watch says the Wilderness Act did aim to limit human interference.
2: It's really not even about us. It's about nature. It's about the places. It's kind of nature's Bill of Rights.
0: He thinks the Forest Service created a self-inflicted wound by slashing staff. In President Trump's second term, the agency has lost close to 6,000 permanent workers, and Nickus worries the authorization could open the door to more exemptions. Outfitters in Wyoming have also asked the Forest Service to use chainsaws, and the Trump administration is reviewing wilderness policies more broadly.
2: If they can chip away and chip away and chip away at it and make it less and less meaningful, then pretty soon it's wilderness in name only.
0: The chainsaw window ended in early August. Outfitters say they cleared thousands of trees, some piled 10 feet high, and they'll be back next year. For NPR News, I'm Rachel Cohen.
3: 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I'm A. Martinez.
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7: Happy Friday morning, everybody. Michael Marsalek with one more look at the weather forecast for today. West of the Divide, mostly sunny to mostly cloudy. Highs in Missoula and Libby and Polson, 84. Kalispell, Whitefish, Deer Lodge, Phillipsburg, 79. Butte, 77. Hamilton, Eureka, 82. Thompson Falls, 86 degrees. It's going to be mostly cloudy with increasing chances of rain showers and thunderstorms over the weekend. Quite a bit cooler. Highs mainly in the upper 60s to upper 70s by Saturday and upper 50s to lower 70s. By Sunday. Central Montana, partly cloudy. Areas of patchy smoke today. Isolated afternoon rain showers are possible. Great Falls, 85. Helena, 82. White Sulphur Springs and Browning, 78. Mostly cloudy. Rain showers, scattered thunderstorms, and cooler over the weekend. We should see highs by Sunday in the upper 50s to upper 60s. Southwest Montana, mostly cloudy. Slight chance of a shower. Isolated thunderstorm today. Dillon and Bozeman, 77. Mostly cloudy over the weekend. Again, widespread rain showers, scattered thunderstorms, and quite a bit cooler with highs by Sunday, mostly in the 60s. Have a wonderful Friday. Thank you for listening.
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9: From Marketplace in Washington, I'm Kimberly Adams. Federal Reserve Chairman Kevin Warsh just wrapped up speaking at the Economic Symposium in Jackson Hole, Wyoming. In his prepared keynote address, Warsh expressed concern about higher inflation. He also doubled down on his reluctance to continue the Fed practice of providing so-called forward guidance. In plain English, that's when the Fed shares what it's planning to do with interest rates in the near future. Warsh once again advocated for scaling that back.
11: In normal times, the role of forward guidance should be limited and circumscribed. Otherwise, it risks creating ambiguity in the name of clarity. oversharing policy deliberations and overcommitting to future decisions can lead markets, businesses, and households astray. And I believe when policymakers make quasi-commitments on interest rates throughout the cycle, we inhibit our own freedom to make the right calls when it's time to decide.
9: Let's see how the markets are reacting to the Fed chairman's speech with a check of the numbers. The Dow Jones Industrial Average is up 141 points. That's 0.3%. The S&P 500 is up 0.4%. The NASDAQ is also up 0.4%. And the 10-year Treasury yield is up at 4.67%. Even with persistent inflation, people are somehow finding room in their budgets for new electronics. Best Buy announced this week it's raising its outlook. This comes after a strong second quarter where the company's same-store sales increased 4.1%. Marketplace's Stephanie Hughes looks at what's going on.
4: The market for televisions has not been what you'd call booming recently, partly because TVs haven't changed much recently. But now there's a new kind called an RGB television. Wedbush's Matthew McCartney says it's meant to create a really vivid picture.
12: When you're watching that movie with that dark scene, those blacks actually look really black, and then those colors can really pop.
4: Shoppers have been going to Best Buy to check out those colors. And while they may not be buying the biggest and fanciest new TVs, which can cost thousands, they're still upgrading.
12: It's the piece of equipment that's bringing people into the door. We call that the halo effect. You know, we saw this TV, it's out of our budget, but there is something else that, you know, it actually is a little bit better than what we had before.
4: Domestic TV sales at Best Buy went up more than 10% in the second quarter from last year. Computer sales also grew. That's mostly due to the average selling price being up significantly, driven by high memory costs. But also, BDO's Natalie Cutler says people who bought computers during the pandemic are now itching for new ones.
13: All of those systems are now becoming more outdated.
4: Also, Cutler points out some people want new computers that can better support AI applications. She says as artificial intelligence develops, it could potentially spur a whole new round of computer purchases a year or so from now. I'm Stephanie Hughes for Marketplace.
10: Marketplace Morning Report is supported by Horizon 3, bringing the attacker's perspective to cybersecurity by helping organizations autonomously test, fix, and verify their defenses against AI-powered threats. Horizon3.ai. And by VantageScore, the predictive credit score that helps lenders accurately assess an additional 33 million consumers using accurate alternative and trended data. VantageScore.com.
9: We've spent a lot of time on this show reporting on the financial challenges facing rural health care in this country. Big cuts to social safety net programs are exacerbating what were already challenging conditions. Late last year, as part of the big Republican tax and spending law, the federal government announced the Rural Health Transformation Program, a $50 billion initiative to improve the health of rural residents. With many states beginning to hand out some of that money, Sarah Tribble with our partner KFF Health News reports on how Louisiana is directing some of that cash to tech firms.
14: As Chief Innovation Officer for the state of Louisiana, Josh Flegg's whole job is to help companies get started in one of the poorest states in the nation. So when the state set aside $20 million in seed money every year for 5 years to start new companies, well, Flegg's first thought was,
15: wow, that's a lot of money. And look, that's a lot of money for what we do. And what we do is deploy early stage capital to startups that are trying to build technology companies effectively.
14: Louisiana is tapping federal dollars that come from the Rural Health Transformation Program. The state reports some of the highest rates of chronic illnesses like diabetes, obesity, and heart disease. If you're an entrepreneur using data analysis to help people control their blood sugar or fix their sleep apnea, well, there's plenty of folks in Louisiana. Blake says Louisiana's challenges are now opportunities.
15: Silicon Valley specifically, for most of its existence, has not needed much of what Louisiana has had to offer.
14: One of those Bay Area companies that wants to take on the opportunity is Carrot Health. Co-founder Kevin Zhao is an engineer who created a technology platform that connects patients to care, like helping cancer patients get into specialists and schedule chemotherapy fast. He says Carrot has had successful pilots at large health systems, but there was a lot of competition there.
16: We started to kind of pay more attention to rural health because there wasn't a lot of existing infrastructure. And that was really good for us because we were able to come in very quickly, a lot of the hospitals really needed this kind of service.
14: Carrot hopes to get $3 million from Louisiana. The Trump administration has encouraged states to set aside some of their transformation dollars for technology startups. A handful of other states have, including South Carolina and Georgia. Companies make their pitches directly to the states, and in turn, the states have to run their finalist list by federal leaders for review. And Louisiana has an added incentive to choose carefully. Once a company is approved for funding, it may also end up making money for the state, because Louisiana plans to take an equity stake in each company it funds. The state's innovation chief, Josh Flegg, explains.
15: If we're good, we'll make more money than we spent. Either way, it's going to go back into improving healthcare outcomes.
14: About 200 companies are competing for a slice of Louisiana's money. State leaders plan to announce the awards in early fall. In Washington, D.C., I'm Sarah Jane Tribble.
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17: Hello, this is David Horgan from 50 Years of the Big Sky Mudflaps. 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
18: Stardate, August 28th. The moon will ply the dark waters of the celestial sea the next few nights, a large region of sky that's populated by constellations related to water. Tonight, the moon sails from Aquarius, the water bearer, into Pisces, the fishes. Pisces is so long that the moon will remain inside its borders until Monday night. The sea consists of six major constellations. Together, they cover almost one-eighth of the entire sky. All of them were created thousands of years ago by cultures around the Mediterranean Sea. The constellations probably were associated with water because the sun passed across them during the rainy season. Like the open ocean on a moonless night, the entire region is dark. Most of its stars are quite faint. The brightest of the lot is Fomalo. It's in Pisces Austrinus, the southern fish. The star climbs into view in the southeast in early evening and swims across the south during the night. It's bright on its own, but the lack of other bright lights around it makes it really stand out. Pisces is especially dark. Most of its stars are impossible to see from light-polluted cities or even the suburbs. And with the almost full moon passing through, it's hard to see any of its stars even from sites that are far away from city lights. So as the moon moves across the constellation, it looks like it's floating through an ocean of darkness, the cosmic waters of the celestial sea. McDonald Observatory offers workshops, guides, and other resources for teachers. Details at McDonaldObservatory.org. And for the McDonald Observatory, I'm Billy Henry.

You've been listening to Morning Edition, and now it's time for some great classical music. Welcome to Morning Classics. I'm Tom Cook. The highlight of today's program will be a performance by the Berlin Philharmonic of Prokofiev's Symphony No. 5 in B-flat. That will begin in a little over an hour, but first you'll hear a violin sonata by German composer Ferdinand Ries, a violin concerto by award-winning Canadian composer Vivian Fung, and Aaron Copland's duo for flute and piano. We've got another great program for you. Welcome again to Morning Classics. Our first music this morning was written by Ferdinand Ries. He lived from 1784, about 3.5 decades after Bach's death, until 1838. Ries was well known during his lifetime as an accomplished pianist, but he was also a prolific composer, writing nearly 180 works before his demise. The violin sonata we're going to hear today was written in 1810, at a time when Ries was at the pinnacle of his career. His music brought together the Viennese classical tradition and novelties of 19th century music. Let's listen now as violinist Eric Grossman and pianist Susan Kagan offer up this rendition of the violin sonata in E-flat major, Opus 18, by a student of Beethoven, Ferdinand Ries.

0: A violin sonata by Ferdinand Ries and performed by Eric Grossman with Susan Kagan at the piano. Well, we haven't quite had our fill of violin music yet, but what comes up next will feature the instrument in a contrasting context. It's a violin concerto this time from an album titled Dreamscapes with the music by Vivian Fung. That's right after these messages. This is Morning Classics.
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0: Vivian Fung is a Canadian composer who was born just north of the border in Edmonton, Alberta. She received her education at the Juilliard School, as well as the Paris Conservatory. She has a unique talent for combining idiosyncratic textures and styles into large-scale works, reflecting her multicultural background. NPR says she's, quote, one of today's most eclectic composers, and she has a deep interest in exploring cultures, and she's also passionate about fostering the talent of the next generation. To that end, the 51-year-old has mentored young composers and served as a guest educator at many educational institutions. This morning we'll hear her violin concerto. It's a recorded performance of soloist Kristen Lee, along with the Metropolis Ensemble, a nonprofit producing organization for new music and the artists who make it, and founded by Andrew Sear, who conducts this performance. This is music by Vivian Fung, a violin concerto on Morning Classics.

0: Music by a Canadian composer now living in California, Vivian Fung. We just heard violinist Kristen Lee and the Metropolis Ensemble play Fung's Violin Concerto here on Morning Classics. Next, music by Aaron Copland. His duo for flute and piano. We're delighted to have you with us today. Let's take our intermission now, after which time we'll hear Copland's music and that Prokofiev Symphony No. 5. Please stay with us.
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0: We're here Monday through Friday of each week between 9 and 11, sharing classical music from the MTPR Music Library. And my colleagues, Susan Israel, William Marcus, and Alan R. Scott, who selects the music, are here along with me. If you've not already made it a habit to tune in weekday mornings, we invite you to do so. It's always great to have you with us for Morning Classics. We have music now by one of America's best-loved composers, Aaron Copland. It's a duo for flute and piano, commissioned by 70 pupils and friends of the celebrated flutist William Kincaid after his death in 1967. Copland described it as lyrical and in a pastoral style. Lyricism seems to be built into the flute, he wrote. He goes on to say, quote, "The whole is a work of comparatively simple harmonic and melodic outline, direct in expression. Being aware that many of the flutists who were responsible for commissioning the piece would want to play it, I tried to make it grateful," he calls, "for the performer. It requires a good player," unquote. The piece has become a standard in the repertoire of flutists worldwide and is also available in a version for violin and piano. The recording we have is by flutist Gene Backstresser, along with Israela Margalit at the piano. Here is the duo for flute and piano by Aaron Copland.

And last this morning on Morning Classics, we have Seiji Ozawa conducting the Berlin Philharmonic in the Symphony No. 5 in B-flat, Opus 100 by Sergei Prokofiev.

The symphony number 45, rather, symphony number 5, sorry about that, in B-flat by Sergei Prokofiev. Live radio, you know. That was the Berlin Philharmonic. Well, thanks so much for listening to Morning Classics this week. Please join us again on Monday for music by Felix Mendelssohn, Sergei Taneyev, and Beethoven's Mass in C Major. That's Monday on Morning Classics. For now, an NPR News update is coming up next, immediately followed by a Friday edition of Freeforms, hosted today by John Floridis. I'm Tom Cook, and you've been listening to Morning Classics. Have a great weekend, everybody.

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4: Live from NPR News, I'm Lakshmi Singh. Today marks 6 months since the United States and Israel went to war with Iran, with direct talks essentially at a standstill. NPR's Hadil Al-Shalchi reports Tehran, in the meantime, has turned the Strait of Hormuz into its strategic weapon.
5: When Israel and the U.S. went to war with Iran on February 28th, one of the stated goals was to bring down the regime in Tehran. While the killing of Ayatollah Ali Khamenei delivered a blow to the Islamic Republic, Iran's leaders have managed to hold on to power, and instead of collapsing, the regime has taken an even harder line. In the past 6 months, Iran blockaded the Strait of Hormuz, disrupting global oil supplies that have been felt at the gas pump worldwide. The war has had severe economic consequences for Iran. The cost of living has skyrocketed. Some Iranians say they're buying groceries on credit and find it hard to track down medicine. Hadil Al-Shalchi, NPR News, Istanbul.
4: About 2,500 people are still unaccounted for after deadly flooding along the China-Nepal border this week. Chinese officials say more than 500 of them on the Tibet side. Among the missing are at least 264 nationals. NPR's Jennifer Pack reports rescue crews have reached the hardest-hit area after operations were briefly suspended over fears an upstream lake could overflow.
6: The lake was formed after an enormous chunk of ice snapped off a glacier, triggering waves of mud, water, and ice barreling down the Himalayas on Wednesday. Trees and homes were swept away or submerged. Chinese state media showed aerial shots of the Jilong border checkpoint buried under a mudslide, including a six-story building. Some of the debris jammed up the water. A lake started forming upstream, and it's been filling up. It's also been raining in the area. Chinese rescue workers are racing to reduce the risk of more flooding, and police in Nepal say the Chinese have told them to be on alert on their side of the border. Jennifer Pack, NPR News, Beijing.
4: The White House is honoring the first group of astronauts to travel beyond low Earth orbit since 1972 and to travel farther than any other human. NASA Commander Reid Weissman, pilot Victor Glover, and mission specialist Christina Cook and Jeremy Hansen of the Canadian Space Agency traveled around the moon and back during a 9-day mission earlier this year. President Trump has presented them with the Congressional Space Medal of Honor.
7: Our nation will conquer, and we will conquer indeed, this vast frontier that we have before us, and we'll reach American courage, and we'll use American genius and daring and all of the things that we have that nobody else can ever compete with. We will explore it, we will tame it, and we will win it. We will always win.
4: President Trump speaking moments ago from the Johnson Space Center in Houston. From Washington, this is NPR News.
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Good morning and welcome to Freeforms on Montana Public Radio. My name is John Floridis. I'll be your host for today's version of the program. Always a pleasure playing music for you. We have a really cool show lined up for you today. We're coming in with some music from Lettuce, who's going to be performing tonight with the Missoula Symphony Orchestra at the Kettle House Amphitheater in Bonner, and that starts at 8 p.m. And then also in this set and throughout the show, I've got some music from artists who are going to be in the listening area, including Bonnie Raitt, The Warren Treaty, The Young Dubliners, Shovels and Rope, lots of good stuff. I will tell you this. By the time we get to the end of the show, it's going to be a little bit different than how we're starting, how we're coming in. But it's still going to be some great tunes. So let's hang out. Thank you so much for joining us. Let's check out some Lettuce.

We're all here to lift each other up and help each other through this journey. That's what we're here for. Thank you for being here together.

0: We are wrapping things up for our first set here on Montana Public Radio's Freeforms. And we started that set off with Lettuce doing Super Fred from Out of Here. Again, Lettuce performing tonight, August 28th at the Kettle House Amphitheater in Bonner with the Missoula Symphony Orchestra. That show going on tonight. And that was Lettuce. So then we got Bonnie Raitt, who's performing at that same venue, the Kettle House Amphitheater in Bonner, on Sunday night. And we heard a live version of Something to Talk About from Road Tested. And then we heard from War and Treaty, The War and Treaty, and they did the title track from the album Down to the River. They're going to be in Kalispell at the Wacholt Center on Friday, October 23rd. After that, we heard Santana going back old school and the tune Everybody's Everything from the best of Carlos Santana. And then another track from Lettuce, this time with a symphony orchestra, to give you a little taste of what's to be tonight. Their cover of Everybody Wants to Rule the World. That's from the album Lettuce with the Colorado Symphony. And we're going out with some Dirty Dozen Brass Band, because why not? Inner City Blues make me want to holler their take on that great Marvin Gaye tune from their album Buck Jump. I'm John Floridis, and I'm your host for today's version of Freeforms. We'll be back with some more music right after this.
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1: We're back for our second set of Freeforms here on Montana Public Radio, coming in with a band performing tonight at the Foucha Festival in Missoula at Karis Park. This is the Young Dubliners.

0: We're coming up to the top of the hour, the end of our second set here on Freeform's Montana Public Radio. I'll tell you about what you've been listening to. We started off with the Young Dubliners, Awen Moore, the name of that first tune, and that is from the album 9. We followed up with Shovels and Rope doing Gasoline from OB Joyful, and they're going to be in Kalispell at the Wacholt Center on Wednesday, October 7th. And after that, we followed with another tune from the Warren Treaty, Love Like Whiskey, from the album Plus One. Again, they're going to be at the Wacholt Center on the 23rd of October. And then Amos Lee doing Jesus from Mission Bell. And then a couple more tunes from the Young Dubliners back to back, Banshee from Real World and The Foggy Dew from With All Due Respect. And the Young Dubliners performing tonight in Karis Park in Missoula as part of the Foucha Irish Festival in Missoula. And then brand new music from Ranky Tanky from their brand new album, This Village. The tune is called Stomp It on the Ground. Had a chance to speak with Kiana Parler from Ranky Tanky for an upcoming spotlight, so look out for that. Then Robert Plant and Allison Krauss doing Fortune Teller from Raising Sand. We're going out with the Molly Miller Trio, The Wait, and from their album Last Sunday. I'm John Floridis. We'll be back with our third and final set right after this message.
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0: We are back for our third and final set here on Freeform's, changing things up a little bit. The set we're going to be paying tribute to a couple of great artists that passed away in the last few weeks. We're going to start out with Glenn Hansard and The Frames.

And we are wrapping things up for this edition of Freeforms here on Montana Public Radio. That last set paying tribute to both Glenn Hansard and Dolly Parton, both of whom passed away here in the last few weeks, and Dolly just earlier this week. We started off with The Frames, Lay Me Down, Frames being the band that Glenn Hansard was the singer for and primary songwriter, from The Road's Outgrown. After that, Dolly Parton doing Jolene, of course, a live version of that track. And that's from Dolly Live from London. Then Glenn Hansard solo doing Brother's Keeper from This Wild Willing. Then Dolly, Seven Bridges Road, of course, the tune made famous by the Eagles. I can't remember the name of the guy that wrote that. But anyway, Little Sparrow, the name of that album. Great album. And right from that same album, we went into The Beautiful Lie. Man, gorgeous tune. Then back to Glenn for Song of Good Hope from Rhythm and Repose, followed by The Frames rendition of Falling Slowly, the tune made famous in the movie Once, this time by The Frames, which is, again, Glenn Hansard's band. The Cost, the name of that album. And we closed it out with one of Dolly's most iconic tracks, I Will Always Love You, a live version this time, again from Dolly, live from London. Hope you enjoyed that tribute to both those artists. And we're going out with Ecotone from Victor Krauss. I'm John Floridis. I've been your host for today's version of Freeforms. It's been a pleasure, an honor, and a privilege, as always, playing music for you. Keep laughing and singing. Until next time, keep on pushing straight ahead. Let's take good care of one another. The BBC is next. Thanks so much for listening.

0: BBC News with Jim Lee. The authorities in Nepal have doubled the number of people listed as missing after Wednesday's devastating flash floods. The figure has jumped to nearly 2,000. More than 500 bodies have been recovered so far, and many other people remain unaccounted for across the Chinese border in Tibet. Experts say Denmark's campaign of forced contraception to Greenlandic women and girls in the 1960s and 70s violated human rights, but they say it did not amount to genocide. About 4,500 women and girls had coils inserted. Hundreds told an inquiry they never agreed to the procedure. Israel says it's carried out an airstrike in the occupied West Bank city of Jenin, killing three people. It says it targeted a Hamas operative and two accomplices. Senior Western officials have told the BBC they do not believe that Russia is planning a direct military confrontation with NATO. Some media reports have suggested a recent visit to Moscow by the head of the CIA was intended to warn the Kremlin against attacking the alliance. The body of Norway's King Harald has been transported from the hospital where he died earlier on Friday to the Royal Palace in Oslo. Thousands of people line the streets to see his coffin. The United States says it's imposing measures against one of Egypt's biggest banks, accusing it of helping Iran's shadow financial network. The measures affect Bank Misr's branches in the United Arab Emirates. Four men have pleaded guilty to setting fire to ambulances belonging to a Jewish charity in North London earlier this year. Prosecutors have asked for them to be treated on the basis that it was a terror attack. The mayor of Berlin says the German capital is being blackmailed by hackers. Kai Wegner told reporters the cyber attackers were demanding a ransom, but insisted the authorities would not pay. BBC News.
1: They say if you want to be a morning person, you should have something to look forward to first thing. 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No spin, just the facts, and no scrolling. Just familiar voices guiding you through what you need to know. So up and at 'em. We're here with you. 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
2: You're listening to The Newsroom from the BBC World Service with me, Janet Jaleel. We begin in Nepal, where the number of people missing after Wednesday's flash floods has jumped to nearly 2,000, double the previous estimate. More than 500 of them are believed to be foreign nationals from the US, India, Britain and other countries. So far, more than 570 people are known to have died in the huge torrent of rock, ice and mud that was unleashed by the collapse of a glacier in this Himalayan region. And even as rescue efforts continue, there are fears of further sudden floods. Azadeh Mashiri sent this report from one of the worst hit areas of Nepal.
3: I've reached army barracks in Trishuli in northern Nepal, and every few minutes there are helicopters that are landing, dropping off people who have been stranded by the floods, survivors, people who are injured, and on the other side of the gate are just some of the people who are waiting for news of their loved ones. Families who are going up to a wall here with a list published are the names of people the army has recovered so far, people who have been found.
4: One of the people here desperate for news is Sujata Joshi. She tells me four of her family members are missing.
5: Who in your family is missing?
6: My sister-in-law. My cousin. My nephew. Nice.
4: Her brother, Sumit, is here as well, and he tells me when the flood hit his home, he ran with his wife and his child. He survived. They were washed away.
7: We were at home. When the flooding started, I rushed out. I asked my sister-in-law to hurry, but she was busy closing up our shop and got caught in the floods.
4: One of the helicopters has just dropped off Balbir Bike, who was stranded while working at a tunnel in Trishuli.
8: We didn't know about the flood. We saw a huge cloud of brown dust from inside the tunnel. We felt a gust of cold air. We didn't know what was happening.
9: Heavy mud, due to the flood.
4: One of the army spokespeople here, Brigadier Rajaram Basnet, explained how difficult it is to rescue people from tunnels here.
9: And even for the tunnels, the entry and exit points, they are closed, and it's very difficult to find out the, you know, entry and exit point also. I haven't seen this kind of, you know, disaster in my life.
4: The warnings have eased now, and emergency officials are letting people leave and get closer to the river. We're right next to the river Trishuli now, and the helicopters are still flying up above as search and rescue operations continue. It just goes to show how worried people are. The number of casualties have continued to rise, and there's an anxious wait for the hundreds who are still missing. We've also just heard the Prime Minister, Balan Shah, and his cabinet have decided to donate a month's wages to the government's relief fund. A little over 6 months in office, and Balan Shah is now responding to the worst disaster Nepal has seen in more than a decade.
2: Azadeh Mashiri. What then of the mammoth effort to rescue the thousands of survivors, many of whom have lost loved ones, homes and livelihoods? Chinese officials who are helping with rescue efforts in Nepal, as well as in the Chinese autonomous region of Tibet, say that operations have reached a critical stage as lakes upstream of the disaster zone pose a risk of further flooding. Our China correspondent Laura Bicker is monitoring developments from Beijing.
10: In China, firefighters crossed raging rivers and scaled cliffs to finally reach a border town where hundreds are still missing. The risk of further flooding is hampering their efforts. Teams were told to suspend all operations after a new lake, which formed high up on the Himalayan mountains, started to overflow. Water levels have now dropped, but Tom Fletcher, UN Under Secretary General for Humanitarian Affairs and its Emergency Relief Coordinator, believes the risk remains.
11: We do think that there's a secondary flood risk from a lot of the lakes up there that are now jammed with debris around the border with Nepal. And they reckon that one of those lakes alone has accumulated about 2 million more cubic metres of water and could receive another 3 million cubic metres over the next 3 days.
10: Chinese officials are monitoring water levels and have warned that more rain is forecast over the weekend. There are already calls coming from Beijing for stronger monitoring of glacier lakes and landslide risks in the Himalayas. President Xi Jinping is personally directing the rescue work and has called for authorities to make every effort to search for missing people from China and abroad.
2: Laura Bicker. Two reports in Denmark have found that the programme of involuntary contraception used against women in Greenland in the 1960s onwards violated their human rights. More than 4,000 Inuit women and girls, who are the dominant ethnic group in Greenland, were given IUDs or coils, often without their consent. Many say they suffered pain and trauma, and some were left sterile. Use of this birth control was so widespread that Greenland's population growth slowed severely. However, only one of the reports completely rules out that the practice amounted to genocide. For more, I spoke to our Copenhagen correspondent, Adrian Murray.
12: During the 1960s and 70s, the Danish health authorities brought out a birth control campaign and rolled it out across the country. What we know is that during this period, at least 4,500 women were given contraceptive coils. They had those inserted. And it's only something that's come about in the last few years that women were coming forward saying that this practice had occurred without their consent. So there were dozens of women started to put their names forward and say this. There was a podcast that kind of really put the spotlight on this case, and they established how widespread this was. And that instigated an inquiry. There was a lot of anger about this and a lot of shock. An inquiry ran for a couple of years to establish what had happened. With regards to that 4,500 number, it's not clear how many of those women were subjected to forced contraception. However, the inquiry did interview a few hundred women, and in at least 300 cases that they documented of women who are still alive today and who gave evidence, they had cases where they said they'd either been forced, they'd not given consent, or there was a lack of information. And some of these women, some of them, they were girls. They were as young as 12 or 13. And there were also cases where women had given birth or they'd gone for an abortion and a coil was inserted without their knowledge.
2: So tell us about these reports today and what they found.
12: Two separate reports have been published by Greenland's government. Now, initially, they commissioned one panel to investigate or examine what the legal aspects of this case were. So that's whether human rights violations had occurred and also crucially whether this would constitute genocide. Now, this happened about a year and a half ago. The experts behind that panel, they had a disagreement and they split into two groups. What's happened is there are now two reports that have been released that were authored by two different groups. Now, in terms of the findings that the government presented, both of these reports concluded that there were cases of forced contraceptions and that there were violations of the women's human rights. But neither established that genocide had occurred. The first group, the Danish experts, they said there was no empirical evidence to suggest genocide at all, and then concluded there was no intention proven. The second report by two international experts, however, was a bit more nuanced. They did not establish genocide, but this report, however, said there were reasonable grounds to believe that involuntary contraception was actually systematic, that it was discriminatory, and that in their view, however, on this genocide issue, only a court can decide. So they stopped short in that capacity in terms of their conclusions.
2: Adrian Murray. Thousands of people have gathered outside the Royal Palace in Oslo to greet Norway's new king, Haakon, after the death of his father, Harald. The popular monarch, Europe's oldest, died at the age of 89. The Norwegian Prime Minister called Harald a king of his time and for his time, who had guided the country through decades of change. Daniel Samford reports.
13: At midday, cannons fired over Oslo as a salute to the dead monarch. King Harald had been ailing for many years and was in hospital for the last 11 days. But there's been a quiet outpouring of grief nonetheless, with Norwegians queuing to add to a long line of flowers outside the royal palace.
14: He was just a really nice king. And I feel like he was the whole country's grandfather.
15: He was everything for us, especially being an immigrant. He made us feel home, and he made us feel loved.
16: He had a warm, big heart, and he had humor, and I think, yes, most Norwegians feel that they know him very well.
13: King Harald is remembered as a softly spoken figure who married his great love, Sonja, who was not a royal, a monarch who helped the country heal after a horrendous massacre in 2011 by the neo-Nazi Anders Breivik, in which 77 people died, and who represented Norway at three Olympics and welcomed home the Norwegian football team this summer from their most successful World Cup. He's being succeeded by his son, Haakon. King Haakon's wife, Mette Marit, has been the focus of two scandals this year. First, she apologised for being a friend of Jeffrey Epstein. Then her son from a previous relationship was convicted of rape, though he is appealing that conviction. Queen Mette Marit is also seriously ill and awaiting a lung transplant.
2: Daniel Samford. Violence by Jewish settlers in the occupied West Bank is set to reach record levels this year as human rights groups warn that they are increasingly spreading into new areas of the territory. Attacks on Palestinians have risen under Israel's current government alongside a rapid increase in Israeli settlements, which are illegal under international law. Our Middle East correspondent, Lucy Williamson, has been looking at reports of settler violence across the West Bank in the course of 1 week.
17: A teenager shot dead, beatings, arson attacks, a donkey tortured. You might have seen the worst attacks by Jewish settlers here in the occupied West Bank, but behind those lies a much wider campaign of violence against Palestinians. We've counted more than 60 incidents here just in the past week, including daily incursions and intimidations that never make the news, some of which aren't even reported by the victims at all.
18: On Saturday, amputee Saeed Alamour was beaten by a settler with an iron bar as he stooped to pick up one of his crutches.

0: his attacker, who's now under arrest. Saeed, who lost his leg last year after being shot near his house by a settler security guard, says settlers are constantly harassing the family.
1: They want me to leave this place. It's not only me who's targeted, it's everyone. If I leave, they'll go after my neighbor down the road, then the next one, then the one after that, until they remove everyone from these areas and replace them with Zionists.
0: On Friday, a large group of Jewish settlers, some of them armed, walked through the Palestinian village of Sa'ir near Hebron, past the house of 17-year-old Karim Shalaldeh. His father, Sanad, told us Karim was killed while filming the settlers.
2: The second bullet struck my son. I ran to him before he fell and held him in my arms. I would rather die myself 1,000 times than see it happen to my child.
0: Israel's army said it had received reports of Palestinians throwing stones. Jewish settlements here, illegal under international law, are expanding, and settler attacks are rising as well. The Israeli human rights organization, Yesh Din, says more than 90% of police investigations into settler violence end without indictment.
3: There is a problem of violence in the West Bank.
0: Doron Spielman, a spokesman for the Israeli Prime Minister's office, spoke to the BBC late last month.
3: There are Jews who are a very small number of Jews. They are human beings. They have names. They're not just called settlers, who have, in fact, been prosecuted by the police by the vast, the largest estimate would be maybe 300 or 400 youth that are involved in this out of a population of 750,000.
0: This week, Zvi Sukkot, a settler lawmaker in Israel's governing coalition, filmed himself destroying a village memorial in the West Bank because, he said, it honored terrorists. It triggered a rebuke from Israel's foreign minister and from the office of the prime minister, Benjamin Netanyahu. Jewish settlers were also filmed torturing a donkey, tying it to their vehicle and dragging it along until it was dead. A sadistic act of aggression that shocked Israelis more than it shocked Palestinians.
4: Lucy Williamson. Serbia says the convicted war criminal and former Bosnian Serb general, Ratko Mladic, is entitled to a funeral with full military and state honours, despite overseeing a plethora of atrocities, including the Srebrenica massacre in 1995, when his troops murdered thousands of Bosnian Muslim men and boys. Mladic died in a UN prison hospital in The Hague on Thursday at the age of 84, while serving a life sentence for genocide and crimes against humanity. Despite this, he remains a hero for many nationalist Serbs. Alan Little covered the 1990s war in Bosnia for the BBC and has this report.
5: Ratko Mladic spent 15 years on the run after being indicted by the Hague Tribunal in 1995. But the Serbian authorities finally handed him over in 2011 in order to advance the country's application to join the EU. That the Serbian government says it will now give him what it called all the military and state honours he deserves is testimony to his enduring status as a popular national hero. He still commands widespread public admiration and affection. There are murals of him and pop songs and folk songs celebrating his character and military prowess. General, general, this song says, to the people you have become dear, you were not asleep when the sun rose. You defended our very doorstep. Many Serbs continue to deny the historical truth of the crimes he was convicted for, including the 1995 mass murders of 8,000 Muslim men and boys at Srebrenica. In his trial, Mladic expressed neither remorse nor regret. He demonstrated his contempt for the judicial process and gestured angrily toward a group of Srebrenica widows and mothers in the public gallery. As his sentence was read out, he shouted from the dock and was removed from the court shouting obscenities. After his death, his lawyer said he had asked to be buried in Belgrade alongside the grave of his daughter, Anna. She killed herself at the age of 23 using his service pistol in 1994 at the height of the war that was making her father a notorious war criminal.
4: Alan Little. Sri Lanka says more than 200...

0: Wild elephants have died in the country in the first 8 months of this year. The Wildlife Conservation Department said nearly 90 of them were killed by farmers trying to protect their crops from damage. Ambarasan Etirajan has more details.
1: Elephants are considered sacred in Sri Lanka. Nevertheless, since 2021, the average number of deaths each year has reached 400, triggering concerns over their long-term future in the island nation. The increasing encounters between humans and wild elephants are proving deadly. Many of the elephants were shot or came into contact with illegal electric fences. 26 that died this year had consumed jaw bombs, explosives hidden in food that detonate inside the animal's mouth. Killing elephants, which are endangered, is illegal in Sri Lanka and can carry the death penalty. But this is rarely enforced. Scores of people also get killed by elephants every year. An estimated 5,800 elephants roam across Sri Lanka's protected habitats, wetlands and highlands. But experts warn that if elephant deaths continue to rise at the current rate, up to 70% of the island's elephant population would be gone in the coming years.
0: Ambarasan Etirajan. Millions of people in France have flocked to see a film about the French wartime leader Charles de Gaulle over the summer. And now this rare blockbuster about the Second World War from a French perspective called De Gaulle Resistance opens here in the UK and Ireland.
2: You chose our side, the side of freedom. You see a child attacked by savages, you step in.
3: La France n'est pas un enfant, Monsieur le Président. Elle a toujours continué à se battre.
0: The film is about France's darkest hour during the Second World War, when German forces had occupied the country. De Gaulle, then a little-known figure, had escaped to Britain. And it was from there that he made a legendary call to the French to resist the Nazis from the BBC studios here in Broadcasting House in London. Incredibly, no recording was made of that historic broadcast on the 18th of June 1940, but here is an edited extract of another speech by de Gaulle 4 days later, which was recorded.
4: L'honneur, le bon sens, l'intérêt supérieur de la patrie.
0: De Gaulle there urging the French to fight on, and it was a book on France's wartime leader by a British historian, Julian Jackson, that inspired the creation of this film. He spoke to Evan Davies about the French general's complicated and tumultuous relationship with his host, the British Prime Minister and wartime leader, Winston Churchill.
5: Complicated is an underestimate. It is a fantastically difficult relationship to understand. A lot of people think, oh, they two men hated each other. They spent most of the war quarrelling. There's a wonderful, wonderful scene in the film, which absolutely happened in reality, where they're shouting at each other. De Gaulle smashes a chair, leaves the room, and as he's leaving the room, Clementine Churchill is coming in. And De Gaulle, who's always very polite to women, says, so I'm delighted to meet you, madam. And she goes in to see her husband and says, what a charming man. So there's an element with De Gaulle of play acting in his tantrums. But why the anger? I think because once De Gaulle was in London, once he'd established himself, he really needed to show that he wasn't a puppet of the British. And so he behaved often abysmally to Churchill. He bit the hand that fed him. And why did he bite the hand that fed him? Because he wanted to show that France had teeth. And Churchill, he saw in De Gaulle someone a bit like a romantic. But he was under pressure from somebody who hated De Gaulle, although he hardly knew him, which was Roosevelt in the United States.
6: Talk to me about why this film might be enjoyed now.
5: What is surprising about the film, and you can't predict whether a film will be successful or not, is the amazing success it has seemed to have had in France. It's given two things. One, there's a lot of writing about how badly the French behaved in the war, about collaboration, all things that happened, all things that are true. And I think this is a film that gives the French a sense that they can actually be proud of their country, that there is another story to tell. And I've been very struck by quite young people that I know who write to me, a young man in his late 20s, he wrote and said, I went to see the film and I came out and I was crying. So I think there's a sense, a legitimate reason to be proud of your country. This extraordinary sort of larger-than-life figure who, in some sense, did save his country. He did lots of things that we might not find admirable. He was not in all ways an attractive figure, but I think it could be said that he saved the honor of France, and I think that's what a lot of French people are responding to. He created the most powerful democratic presidency anywhere in the Western world. For all that there are lots of criticisms of the way that the Fifth Republic works, of its authoritarianism, etc., it hasn't served France too badly for the last 50 years. I think that that's an extraordinary legacy.
0: That was historian Julian Jackson. And a reminder of the main news this hour. The Nepalese authorities say nearly 2,000 people are still missing following Wednesday's flash floods. The death toll in Nepal has risen to 579, and at least 5 people have died in Tibet. That's it from the newsroom.
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8: 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K219BN, Whitefish, 91.7. K267BJ, Swan Lake, 101.3. And K218AI, serving the Rattlesnake and North Missoula at 91.5.
9: Greetings, verbivores. I'm Christy the Wordsmith. Recently, we've been investigating eponyms, words derived from real people or mythological personalities who've loaned their names to the language. Examples include the Italian luthier Antonio Stradivari, who gave his name to the Stradivarius violin he perfected, and the Greek god Atlas, whose name is synonymous with a collection of maps. Today, we'll again mine the wealth of mythology for another eponym, Mentor, friend and confidant to Odysseus, the fabled hero of ancient Greece. When Odysseus left his home in Ithaca to fight in the Trojan War, he left behind his young son, Telemachus. Odysseus, however, provided a guardian for the boy, a trusted family friend named Mentor. Full of years and wisdom, Mentor advised the young son whenever troubles besieged him. Under Mentor's guidance, Telemachus achieved adulthood and witnessed the return of his father, Odysseus. Though Mentor lived in the mythical age of ancient Greece, he's with us today in the word taken from his name. Mentor is the eponym of the modern English word that means wise teacher and trusted counselor. I'm Christy the Wordsmith from KGLT-FM in Bozeman, Montana. Coming up next time on this series, an eponym from the American West, Stetson. Join me then.
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0: Your doctor is probably using AI. How does that make you feel? I'm Flora Lichtman, and this is Science Friday. More and more physicians are using AI in their medical practices. So how are these tools changing healthcare? And what does the rise of AI mean for doctors in training?
1: People treat these things like they're the oracle, like they're God. And I had to tell my trainees, this thing is not God. Just because it says something does not mean you can blindly trust it.
0: Plus, researchers are trying to figure out exactly how much worse a particular storm or flood or fire is because of climate change.
2: With that kind of science, then comes the big question of liability and responsibility.
0: We'll talk about the growing field of attribution science and the story of how GPS went from military bombing tech to the smartphones in our pockets. That's after this.
3: Live from NPR News, I'm Lakshmi Singh. The number of people now missing in the aftermath of flash floods in Nepal and Tibet is believed to be as high as 2,500. They include many pilgrims and foreign nationals. Dozens of Americans are among those missing. Venus Rajnikant Patel is an American who was touring Nepal. His brother, Dennis Patel, says his sibling called the family hours before the floods.
4: When we see the videos of the devastation that has been done, it's very painful, but we are hopeful, we are positive, we are trying, we are praying for his safe return.
3: Rescuers have been airlifting survivors to safety as they race to keep the death toll from climbing. It currently stands near 600. U.S. military families evacuated from Bahrain because of the war with Iran have been pressing the Navy for answers on their future. Steve Walsh with member station WHRO in Norfolk, Virginia, says the issue was addressed at a recent town hall event.
5: Navy leaders tried to answer questions from over 580 dependents on the call who were evacuated from naval support activity Bahrain shortly after the war began. Vice Admiral Kurt Renshaw, the head of Fifth Fleet, conceded that the Navy thought this would be a short conflict.
6: We literally have been making this up as we go because nothing is conceived to go on, you know, this length of time.
5: More than 1,300 family members of service members stationed in Bahrain have been spread across Europe and the U.S. Many are living in hotels. Navy leaders said they want families to pick a more permanent location while the military works out the future of the base. For NPR News, I'm Steve Walsh.
3: Indigenous leaders are speaking out after President Trump signed an executive order renaming Lake Ontario Lake America. Sarah Lisi of member station KOSU reports one tribe in Oklahoma says the name change erases a part of their history.
7: Billy Friend is the chief of the Wyandot Nation, a tribe now headquartered in northeast Oklahoma, but with history in the Great Lakes region. Friend says the word Ontario predates both Canada and the U.S. and came from his ancestors' language, Wendat. It means the lake is big or beautiful.
8: It's not about politics, it's about history. It's about respecting a tribal name and the people whose language gave that name to the lake.
7: He calls the move another act of forced removal and says he plans to ask Interior Secretary Doug Burgum to reverse the change. For NPR News, I'm Sarah Lisi in Oklahoma City.
3: President Trump presented the Congressional Space Medal of Honor to the first group of astronauts to travel beyond low Earth orbit since 1972. This is NPR News.
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0: This is Science Friday. I'm Flora Lichtman. Later in the hour, how is your doctor using AI? We'll hear about it. Plus, the story of how GPS transformed navigation and timekeeping. But first, as you have likely heard many, many times, climate change makes weather more extreme and extreme weather more frequent. That we know. What has been more difficult to measure is exactly how climate change has influenced a particular weather event. For example, how much more intense was Hurricane Lala because of climate change? How much more likely was the flooding in Nepal? How much more deadly were India's heat waves this summer? A growing field called attribution science is trying to answer questions like these. Here to tell us about the field, the challenges of this work, and why it's so important is Dr. Joyce Kimutai. She's a climate scientist for the World Weather Attribution Consortium at Imperial College London and for the Kenya Meteorological Services. Joyce, welcome to Science Friday.
2: Thank you very much, and thank you for having me here today.
0: Thank you for coming. Is that description of attribution science how you'd define it? Is there anything you'd change or add?
2: I think that's a perfect description. I mean, we could just say that, in very simple terms, it's just a subfield of climate science that tries to sort of put a number to the frequency and intensity of extreme events that we experience now due to climate change. So basically saying, is climate change really to be blamed? And if yes, to what extent? And if no, to what extent?
0: You know, it's interesting because I've covered climate change for a long time, and I feel like I've heard scientists tell me in the past that we can't know how much climate change is affecting one particular storm or weather event. So this feels kind of new. I mean, what's changed?
2: I think that was said almost 25 years ago or 20 years ago, and we couldn't attribute single events at that particular time because the science or the methods hadn't gotten there. But then that has changed since then. So now we have science has improved, our methods have improved, and we can actually really look at individual events and see what the role of climate change is.
0: I mean, it sounds like difficult work, or like there's a lot of variables to sort through.
2: Yeah, so basically, I mean, to use very in a very basic way on how we do this is that we look at the event in the climate of now. So let me just use an example of the West African floods that we experienced and we studied 2 weeks ago. So what you would want to start doing is to first understand what exactly happened during these events. So, for example, for West African flooding, the cities along the coast, the Guinea coast, reported deaths close to, I think, 59 in Abidjan and another 27, 26 in Lagos.
0: Fatalities from the storm.
2: Fatalities, exactly. So, yeah. So you look at those impacts and you say, where were these impacts reported, right? So because you're trying to triangulate, understand where these extreme events happen. And in observation, you want to know what is the climatology, what is the normal rainfall in that city. So Abidjan, for example, or Lagos, for example, what is the normal rainfall that happens there? And then you want to understand, okay, if the normal rainfall, where we call climatological rainfall, is 50 millimeters, for example, I'm giving an example. But then during this event, what was different? So you know that this was a rare event, you know, right? It's beyond the normal, right? And then the next step you want to do is that you now want to use climate models sort of to simulate that event, right? So you want, because essentially what we want to do is that we want to compare the weather of now or the event that happened now in this weather of 2026 versus the weather that would have happened in 1850s, right? Because this is what we call the pre-industrial climate or the counterfactual climate, which we consider as the climate before the onset of industrial revolution. And that is where we base our analysis on. So you want to say to
0: understand the impact of all of these emissions,
2: yes,
0: that came from industrialization.
2: Yes. Yeah. So basically you want to say, okay, if this flooding that happened in West Africa or the cyclone Helen that happened in United States, if it happened in 1850s, would it be this intense? Would it be this severe?
0: Hmm. So why is this important to you? Why did you get into this?
2: I think I find it a very fascinating field because it's very societally relevant field of science, because then it really touches on everyday lives and livelihoods, because weather affects literally everything and everyone, right? I mean, this is when you go out there, you breathe, that is weather. We eat, that is weather. We move, that's weather. So it's everything that affects us. And even now with climate change, it's a bigger of an issue than ever before. So I think to me, I felt that that's a fascinating thing to do. It's a fulfilling thing to do, to be able to communicate what this science means for society, to communicate what this science means for economies, for our lives and our livelihoods.
0: Yeah, where do you think this field of attribution science will have the biggest impact?
2: I think it's having impact in most areas, but I see the key ones are on adaptation. So I see adaptation, I see loss and damage, I see litigation, for example, I see...
0: Like holding emitters accountable.
2: I think it's the kind of science that really tells us, not just telling us just blanketly saying that our climate has warmed, but it's the kind of science that puts a number to that, right? So we know for sure that, so in general climate science, you know unequivocally that climate has changed, right? But I think attribution science tries to push that a little bit farther by saying by how much, by who, and who needs to do what. So, for example, now we see research has gone into like looking at individual contributions of emitters, right? To say for this heat wave or for these impacts, this emitter is liable to this much, or this is the contribution of this emitter. So I see that with that kind of science, then comes the big question of liability and responsibility and justice, mm. especially for communities at the forefront of the crisis.
0: Hmm. That's really fascinating. Thanks for joining us today, Joyce.
2: Thank you.
0: Dr. Joyce Kimutai is a climate scientist for the Imperial College London's World Weather Attribution Consortium and the Kenya Meteorological Services. Up next, the liability, responsibility, and justice part. If scientists are able to connect the dots between emissions and harm to communities, what comes next? And how might emitters be held responsible? That's what my next guest thinks a lot about. Maxine Burkett has a background in climate and environmental law, and she's a professor of climate, environment, and society at Stanford University. Maxine, welcome to Science Friday.
12: Thank you for having me. It's a real pleasure to be here.
0: Thanks for being here. So once you can connect climate change to a particular weather event, what kind of sort of new legal action is opened up by that knowledge?
12: Yeah, I mean, I think there are at least two important ways to think about this. Once you're able to make that connection and understand that it's climate change, our planners and policymakers can be held accountable for making better decisions to keep us safe. And so as emergency planners, for example, think about how to plan for a 500-year flood that's now happening annually, we'll see that the proper investments are made with respect to dams, with respect to roads and bridges, and their ability to withstand the new weather that we're experiencing as a result of the change in climate, as a result of these increases in sources. There's also the issue of litigation. So in order for the cities to manage those impacts that are happening now, whether it's heat extremes or, again, these flooding events, they are going to need to engage in pretty major investment for their infrastructure. Those actions cost money. And being able to make the connection between the sources of major pollution, which climate change really is a pollution crisis at base, and then the impacts as a result of climate change will allow for better arguments in the courtroom.
0: So is the focus on specific companies or is it on, you know, an industry as a whole, on countries? Like what scale are we talking about?
12: Well, it depends. It can be at all of those scales, right? And so certainly at the domestic level in the United States, we're seeing a number of state and local governments bringing cases against major emitters, oil and gas companies, in some cases utilities as well, to seek redress for the impacts of climate change from the burning of fossil fuels, the extraction and combustion of fossil fuels. Many of those cases are in state courts. And then there's, of course, different ways to address this internationally. So, for example, look, we have the UNFCCC process, the Framework Convention on Climate Change, that allows for opportunities to seek support from other governments through loss and damage for those most impacted, the countries mostly in the global south, who are exposed to and most vulnerable to climate change.
0: So give me an example of a case that's happening now that's using attribution science.
12: Yeah, the city and county of Honolulu, like many other municipalities, is suing the oil and gas company major emitters for local environmental damages and deceptive marketing from fossil fuel companies, major fossil fuel companies, because Honolulu is experiencing a number of increased precipitation events, experiencing drought, heat increase, and all of those are pretty well linked to the change in the increased emissions.
0: Thanks to attribution science, presumably.
12: Well, thanks to attribution science, absolutely. And so that financial compensation will help those local governments to pay for the massive damages that they are and will continue to experience as a result of climate change.
0: And this case is in progress?
12: This case is in progress. It's actually farther along in many cases. It is and likely will be impacted by another case, Suncor versus Boulder County, that's in front of the Supreme Court and will be heard this fall.
0: So something to keep on our radars this fall, sounds like.
12: Yes, absolutely. Something to keep on the radar because the ability for states and city governments to pursue compensation for the, again, the massive investments that have been destroyed or will have to be made to make their cities more climate resilient will be significant.
0: I mean, you mentioned pollution. Is that the template for this kind of litigation?
12: I think so. I certainly address this in a way that I think is an accurate and accessible way to understand the climate crisis, right? What we're experiencing right now isn't normal. It's the result of pollution over decades, mostly from certain countries and entities. But we have solved pollution crises previously, including global crises like the ozone hole. And we also have the opportunity with that understanding, with better science, to actually make better decisions to protect our communities, protect our households, ourselves, and to seek redress from those who are most responsible to help with the massive costs of those impacts.
0: Maxine Burkett is a professor of climate, environment, and society at Stanford University in California. Thank you for joining me today.
12: Thank you.
0: Coming up after the break, a conversation about how AI is being used in healthcare and what it might mean for today's medical students. This is Science Friday from WNYC Studios.
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14: Good afternoon, everybody. Michael Marsalek here with a midday weather update for you. Highs today expected in Missoula, Libby, and Polson, 84. Kalispell, Whitefish, Deer Lodge, and Phillipsburg, 79. Butte, 77. Hamilton, Eureka, 82. Thompson Falls, 86. It'll be partly to mostly cloudy overnight, a slight chance of rain. Lows mainly in the 40s to lower 50s, and then cooler and much wetter over the weekend. Mostly cloudy with increasing chances for rain showers and scattered thunderstorms Saturday, mainly in the upper 60s to upper 70s for highs, and mostly cloudy and cooler, widespread chances for rain on Sunday, generally the upper 50s to the lower 70s. Central Montana now partly cloudy. Areas of smoke today. Isolated rain showers are possible. Great Falls 85, 82 for Helena. White Sulphur Springs and Browning 78. Mostly cloudy tonight and tomorrow. Lows in the 40s to mid 50s and highs in the lower to middle 70s with some rain showers or scattered thunderstorms. By Sunday, cooler, breezy, and mostly cloudy. Rain showers are likely with highs mainly in the upper 50s to the upper 60s. And now for southwest Montana, mostly cloudy today, tonight, and tomorrow, with highs today expected Bozeman and Dillon 77, overnight lows in the 40s and lower 50s, and a widespread chance of rain and scattered thunderstorms for Saturday with highs generally in the upper 60s to mid 70s. Southwest Montana by Sunday, breezy and cooler, numerous rain showers or thunderstorms, highs mostly in the 60s. Science Friday continues on MTPR.
0: This is Science Friday. I'm Flora Lichtman.
15: I am an endocrinologist and professor of medicine.
16: I'm a psychiatrist.
17: I am a hospital medicine physician.
18: I am a medical student.
0: We're headed to the doctor's office and we're asking, how are doctors using AI in their practice? We asked our physician listeners to call in with answers, and many of you did.
15: I use artificial intelligence every day in my work.
19: I've been using it for less than half a year. And I find it to be extremely helpful.
20: One of the ways I use it is when a patient asks me a question directly in their electronic chart, and it automatically generates a reply that I could potentially send back to the patient. Sometimes the AI version of the answer is much more polite than my version would be oftentimes.
0: What we heard from doctors mirrored broad trends that more and more doctors are using AI tools for diagnosis, paperwork, and getting up to speed on patients. So how is AI changing medical care and how is it affecting patients? Here to sort fact from hallucination is Dr. Jonathan Chen, Director for Medical Education in Artificial Intelligence at Stanford University. He studied the accuracy of these models and how healthcare workers use them. Jonathan, welcome to the show.
1: Thanks so much for having me, Flora. Looking forward to a very dynamic conversation that's changing
0: under
1: our feet.
0: Me too. I mean, can you give me a sense of how dynamic this is? I mean, how much the daily workflow has changed for doctors in the past year or two?
1: I mean, I liken it to, it's like the internet got invented 3 years ago. We're rapidly trying to adapt to it. I worked in this space, AI and medicine, 10 years ago, right? Before it was cool. And 6 years ago, I had students working this. The stuff was unusable. You wouldn't even bother talking about it. 3 years ago, ChatGPT blows up on the scene. It's like, whoa, this can kind of barely pass a medical exam. But this barely passing, that thing's not smarter than me. And now it's like, no, it's basically as good or better than most doctors would be answering medical questions. And we're still figuring out how to integrate that in a responsible and effective way while managing very predictable harms at the same time.
0: How many doctors are in the U.S. are using AI for their work? Do we know?
1: I mean, I bet a lot of them are using it without even realizing it, right? If you just go into Google search, it is starting to integrate AI into those responses, whether even intended to or not. So more and more, I think the majority are starting to do it. 2 years ago when we did a study, maybe a third had never touched it before, a third used it once or twice, maybe a third of docs had used it 2 years ago, but now it's clear the majority are starting to figure out, at least have touched it, but that doesn't mean they know how to use it effectively. That's still an ongoing battle to figure out.
0: What are the tools or platforms that are most often used by doctors?
1: But the reality is just the generic chat platforms, right? Your ChatGPT, your Claude, your Geminis. Within medical specific ones, there are several have started to blown up. How do you combine this great chat capability, but with actual medical specific knowledge references? So now we just had a study recently. There's Amboss came out. There's this German company, Glass Health, on there, but also Doximity has a product, and Open Evidence is showing the company that kind of blew up out of nowhere in the past several years. It became a multi-billion-dollar company, trying to create this interface in the form that doctors are used to. And it is pervasive all over the place when 3 years ago, you've never even heard of these things before.
0: What are doctors using this chat feature for? What kinds of questions are they asking? And are there other uses?
1: I mean, for one, there are also these ambient scribe tools. Like, let's just listen to our conversations. Your doctor's not spending their time writing into their note. They could just be talking to you or looking into your face. So there's that kind of thing. A lot of these ones I think are more compelling because it's really like answering questions. They're really almost like a second consultation. We used to, as doctors, look up an article in a medical encyclopedia and try to figure out if it applies to you. I see a lot of doctors and trainees I work with, they don't want to look up an article and then read it and figure out if it applies to you. You just want an answer now, right? Which means you ask an AI system, it'll read the article for you and say, I read the article, this looks like the answer. And that's a different dynamic and a different interface. And I think why people are really gravitating toward it and really kind of getting hooked on it. I don't really see how we're going back.
0: Yeah. What are the problems that these tools are solving for doctors?
1: Oh gosh. Solve is actually a higher bar. It's certainly assisting with a lot of things, but making sense of and organizing medical information, keeping track of things is actually very powerful. A very common human behavior, doctor behavior, it's like we're all very smart, but there's unlimited medical knowledge. So we'll often run into our colleague, hey, what's the latest cholesterol guidelines? I literally had a patient ask me, if a patient has a hip fracture and there's some blood around the joint, does that need surgery? Like, I'm not a surgeon. I don't really know. But could I run into someone? Or a curbside consult is a classic phrase where I run into you on the curbside. Can I ask you a quick question? That's the kind of thing. The reality is AI is pretty freaking good at this kind of thing. And is it perfect? No, but it's also way more accessible in ways that just wouldn't be practical for doctors or patients.
0: If a doctor was looking for help with a curbside consultation and they opened Open Evidence, mm-hmm. How is that query or that process different from my experience in ChatGPT?
1: The reality is it's grounded in the same underlying technology, the large language model technology that's reading your phrase and you digesting the internet, autocomplete and steroids, guess his next word. What a lot of these medical ones are focusing on is, I mean, if a chatbot says, how do you prescribe morphine? I mean, who knows where it got that from the internet? You don't really want to trust that. But here they combine it with RAG, retrieval augmented generation. What does that mean? They'll find an article, a medical guideline. Ah, this seems to be talking about your question, and it will read sections of that article and tell you what the answer is, which is nice because then you can trust but verify. We feel a lot better if we can point back to a source and we can say, ah, I can go back and look at this directly.
0: What about hallucination? I mean, is that a problem you have to worry about? We're making up citations.
1: It is a very real issue. I won't say that's a solved problem, but it's a lot better than it was 2 or 3 years ago. 2 or 3 years ago is a huge issue. These chaplains would confidently make up citations, and that's worse than if it's wrong because it's so disarming. It so has the appearance of credibility, and hallucinations and confabulations can very easily lead you the wrong way. And there have been studies to show people are sometimes worse off using AI because they are confidently following a wrong path. This may look so believable. I won't say it's a solved problem, but these RAG-based systems, the one that look up articles for you and really can, you can click on the link and go to the source. It helps a lot. I would say now you have different kinds of issues. What if the question doesn't have an answer in the literature? Many different kinds of studies are higher quality than others. What if it cites something and doesn't really interpret in the right way or interprets a low quality study? These are very real tensions that it's not an AI problem. It's just a fundamental medical knowledge and reasoning problem that this is a danger because it looks so good. Oh my gosh, it looks so good. People treat these things like they're the oracle, like they're God. And I had to tell my trainees, this thing is not God. It is very powerful. It's really cool. But just because it says something does not mean you can blindly trust it.
0: I want to get back to trainees in a second. But we asked our listeners, you know, as patients, how do they feel about their doctors using AI? And we got a variety of responses. Mm-hmm.
16: They ask before they use it, is it okay? And I think that's pretty important.
21: I kind of feel a lot of times some big skepticism when I see things, AI will fix this, but maybe this is a good thing. Let's wait and see.
22: I don't think it's ready for the medical system.
0: Okay, so here's my question, Jonathan. Have we done the research to know if these tools, which more and more doctors, you say the majority of doctors are using, are helping patients are doing more good than harm?
1: Ooh, that's a deep question. You know, there are some very interesting studies, not mine, others who study regular people using ChatGPT or other things to answer medical questions, and the AI made patients actually worse. In our studies, it sometimes helps doctors, sometimes doesn't help them enough, but in patient cases, sometimes it made them worse because it's not just having the knowledge. Right? With a great podcast interview, it's how do you elicit the information, frame the question, and interpret the answer the right way? If you don't do that well, it'll go way off the rails.
0: Yeah, well, I wanted to ask you about this. I mean, we know prompts matter so much in what you get out of AI. Are doctors getting trained to use these tools?
1: At the high level, no. You know, when we submitted one of our studies a couple years ago showing what happens when doctors use ChatGPT in this case, a peer review said, that's not realistic. No one would unleash some computer system for doctors to use without properly training them first. I'm like, what are you talking about? That is exactly what they do. That happens all the time. It's happening right now. So most clinicians, patients are not getting any formal training in how to use these things. One of my jobs now is a newly created role, Director for Medical Education at AI Stanford, was specifically because we need more of that here and broadly. And it is letting the trainees and the doctors know these real tools, you need to understand a little bit how they work because they're clearly going to become a part of your life and your work. Know what the caveats are so you can use them safely, effectively, and responsibly.
0: What about procedures? I mean, we know hospitals and medical systems have tons of procedures often to cover their butts in terms of, you know, liability. Are hospitals or medical centers actively writing new AI usage policies?
1: They are, and it's a tough thing, let alone scientific peer review usage policies. They're lagging, right? The technology is moving so fast. It's crazy, right? It's moving every month. It's like, shoot, another update. And your policy you wrote 6 months ago is already out of date. A couple years ago, a lot of people are trying to ban the technology. We don't know how to deal with it. It's kind of scary. So just ban it. Nobody's allowed to use it. That's completely impractical, even if it were a good idea, which I don't think it is. That's my opinion. And there's not consensus. you cannot effectively ban it because someone could just pull out their phone, right, and work around you. And now they're probably using a non-secure, non-privacy compliant tool to do what they would have done anyway. So more of these policies, more of these frameworks are coming out, but it's happening so haphazard, so distributed, because the technology has just moved so fast that human institutions cannot keep up pace with how fast it's moving.
0: You know, one thing that was interesting in the calls we got from doctors is that even though, you know, almost everybody who called us said they were using it, they also were conflicted about it for kind of interesting reasons.
18: It is definitely something that we are learning about in medical school because it's something that we'll be using in our futures as physicians.
15: I do worry that learners will become too reliant on generative AI, and as a result, they may lose some of their clinical reasoning skills. And I also worry about biases that are inherent in the models that AI is trained on.
0: Are you worried about this, that med students are going to be overly reliant? They won't be able to vet the information they're getting from these tools?
1: It is a real issue. It's a real issue. I say this, a very huge dilemma, and we have absolutely not consensus on this. We recently did a poll, like 60% in favor, 40% against. We had a debate, and then it went to 55% in favor. And yet you still need a policy on what to do. I'll give this brief anecdote to really punctuate the point. In our medical reasoning class at Stanford, you know, here's a case. What do you think the diagnosis is? What do you think the treatment and management should be? On the homework 2 years ago, the students are killing it. They're killing it. But when it came time for the closed book exams, like twice as many students failed that exam compared to usual. Like, what happened? It's obvious what happened. They're using the AI to do their homework, and then they missed the point. No, homework, you're supposed to struggle through homework so that you actually then actually learn and are ready for the closed book exam or the live patient interaction where you can't have AI do it for you. So that's definitely a real danger. On the other hand, when we cautioned them last year, this is a very powerful tool, the best tutor you've ever had if you use it right. But like a chainsaw, it's a powerful tool that you could really hurt yourself with if you don't use it properly. This time, the students actually did better on the closed book exam, and they learned to use it in practice when they're understanding how to use it with the right guardrails.
0: We've been talking a lot about chatbots and sort of querying for medical questions, but what about AI for analyzing radiology? Where are we with that kind of use of AI in medicine?
1: Sure. Computer vision, actually, I would say is much more mature. That was a very hot thing 5, 6, 7 years. It was, here, look through this x-ray, you know, tell me if I have a lung infection. There's a nice study where doctors using a thing to help it find polyps on a colonoscopy, it made them better. And when they turned off the AI computer vision tool, the doctors were worse than before they started, right? They got used to it. They started to depend on that technology. So very powerful capabilities. But the famous thing here is Geoffrey Hinton, Nobel Prize winner, kind of father of a lot of neural networks. He famously said about 7, 8 years ago, it's so obvious all radiologists should like just stop working, right? They're all going to be replaced by computers within 5 years. He said this like eight-ish years ago. Clearly he's wrong, because now there's more radiologists needed than ever before, but it was a shifting and understanding of what the jobs and needs are. Spotting things on an x-ray, maybe that's not the task anymore. It's like it's synthesizing, organizing that, and managing that for increasing demand for these services too.
0: Do you worry about privacy concerns? Like, are these tools HIPAA compliant? Do we know how the patient data is getting used?
1: So it's a huge issue, and that's actually why, you know, one of the key trainings we give our people, doctors and trainees, FYI, you cannot put in real patient information into ChatGPT or Claude or Gemini or whatever. You have totally just uploaded private patient information to a public server when you do that, and some tech company now knows all of that. It's very easy for that to be invisible and people to not notice that. So that's been a lot of the guardrails in place to manage this. But the companies also have to be responsible for where it can go wrong. Right now, there's too thin a really fake disclaimer. FYI, you should not use this for actual medical advice, even though I know you're actually doing that. And literally, companies will put out press releases. Look at this cancer patient. We're like saving their life. Like, they're really talking out of both sides of their mouth, right? It's like, okay, if you want to provide the benefit, you got to take the responsibility. But if something goes bad, literally somebody can sue me for medical malpractice.
0: Are you liable or is the tech company liable? Like if you use one of these tools like Open Evidence or something else, you rely on it for, you know, medical advice, you pass it along, something goes really wrong, who gets sued?
1: Yeah, it's a very thorny issue. Well, if you're a malpractice, what you do is you sue everybody and you see where it sticks. Right now, it in theory sticks to the doctor. all these tools, all this. At the end of the day, I sign the order. And so in theory, I'm the one who gets sued. If like, dude, I use 20 different tools. I don't even know how all of them work. This magical reference library, this AI, so it seems to have reasonable information. So that's actually is an awkward thing that they have very limited responsibility. The FDA, Health and Human Services, many entities are trying to figure out how to wrap their heads and their brains around this, realizing it's a very difficult problem and we have to figure out how to adapt to it.
0: Well, speaking of a magical reference library, I read that you're also a magician. Do you see any relationship between this work and that work?
1: It is. That's somewhat of a coincidental hobby that span out of control, but it's really aligned. And being a good magician is actually about having good empathy. You have to understand what another person is thinking so that you can trick them with the other thing and get them to think another way. And so much of AI is like, it's so believable. But it can't be real. This thing looks like it expresses emotion. It's right. The caller said it's more polite. It's not polite. It's not kind. It doesn't think. It's just a computer. It doesn't do anything. But man, is that illusion really convincing? And if you want to operate in the world effectively, you have to be able to distinguish. You still need your judgment, not your knowledge. You need your judgment to distinguish what is real and what is not so that you can do some good without hurting yourself or others.
0: Dr. Jonathan Chen is an associate professor of medicine at Stanford University. Thank you for taking the time to talk to us today.
1: Great to talk to you. Look forward to catching up.
0: Speaking of questions, we're working on a segment about perimenopause. And if, like me, this topic is dominating your group chat, I want to hear a story about how you feel like perimenopause is affecting you. Brain fog, rage cleaning, a desire to run away from your family and make a new life in a motel room. Whatever it is, I want to hear the story. We'll have an expert to sort out the science behind the symptoms we hear so much about, at least on social media. 877-4SciFright is our number. After the break, the story of how GPS went from military bombing tech to the smartphones in our pockets. This is Science Friday from WNYC Studios.
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26: This is Science Friday. I'm Ira Flatto. I want to tell you a story that leads into our next segment. In early 1990, I was given a tour of the San Andreas Fault Line by U.S. Geological Survey scientist, the late, great Al Lind. I was riding in his red pickup truck, and between us in the front seat was this little wooden box with little red numbers that jumped around as we drove. So I asked Al, hey, what is this box all about? And he turns the steering wheel in different directions, and he says, look at the numbers. And I did, and these little red Nixie tube numbers danced all around as he drove. And I said, hey, Al, what's going on here? And he said, believe it or not, there's this satellite overhead that is transmitting our exact location to us, our exact coordinates to this box, and the numbers change as I drive back and forth over the road. Now, I couldn't believe it until about a year later when the Gulf War broke out and the world's global positioning system emerged from obscurity. No one could imagine how GPS would become such an essential part of our lives. A whole generation of people today never knew a world without it. But GPS, like many tech advancements of the 20th century, was originally created by the U.S. military. So, how did it become a routine part of civilian life? And how vulnerable is it to manipulation? My guest, Catherine Dunn, has written all about this and more in her book, Little Blue Dot, How GPS Shaped the Modern World. Welcome to Science Friday.
2: Thank you so much for having me.
26: Is that a familiar sounding story that I told?
2: Yeah, it comes up again and again, actually, that people tend to remember the first time they encountered GPS. And the closer they were to logistics or, you know, they were hikers or they were sailors or whatever, the more kind of explosive that moment is. And there was a lot of people who told me they saw the little box, right, like you, and they said, wow, okay, this is going to change everything.
26: So what sparked your interest in GPS? Give us your story.
2: I had a weird route into this, and my route was through kind of some bad Russians, basically. I was covering oil products, how, you know, things moved around the world. And it was in 2018, so it was a year after this happened, I stumbled on an article that told the story of these ships arriving in a Russian port city called Novorossiysk on the north edge of the Black Sea, very near Crimea, which becomes relevant. And when these ships arrived, the alarms started blaring, saying there wasn't really reliable GPS. And the crews looked out the window. They were at port. They knew exactly where they were. And then they looked at the screens, and it showed that they were on the tarmac at Russian airports.
26: No.
2: Yeah. So it was like a weird mystery, right? But I was not the only one who stumbled across this and said, wow, there's something really weird going on here. You know, reality and GPS have diverged. And it turns out for people in the GPS community, which is a small but intense community, there have been people warning that this could happen. And now this was the first time they saw it out in the wild, as it were.
26: Wow.
2: And it was clearly connected to the Russian government, and it was very connected to Putin was in the area, shall we say. And that's what got me hooked.
26: What do you mean Putin was in the area, so they were hacking the GPS?
2: So it took quite a while for them to put the pieces together. There was a young researcher called Hugh Bradshaw, and he got hooked around the same time as me, and he decided to investigate what was going on here. So one of the things he did in the ship tracking software, he programmed it to look every time a ship showed up at an airport, you know, was something weird going on. But eventually they compared it with Putin's public schedule. Wherever Putin went, GPS behaved strangely. And eventually what they kind of realized, and a guy called Dr. Todd Humphreys, who's at the University of Texas at Austin, was one of the other main players unraveling this mystery. What they realized is there was a quirk here. Commercial drones can't go near airports for really obvious reasons, right? They'd be totally disruptive and dangerous. So commercial drones were programmed so that if they got near the location of an airport, they would either drop or they would turn around. So over time, they realized what the Russian government, they deny all of this, of course, but what seems to have happened is they would turn Putin into an airport. They, you know, would essentially geofence him so that his location registered as being at a Russian airport. And this was to deter drones. And clearly what they were worried about is assassinations. So wherever Putin went, this truck seems to have followed him. And it was directed at drones, but because our world is so dependent on GPS, the boats would pick this up. The taxis would pick this up. You know, around the Kremlin, the same thing was happening. The taxis would all of a sudden be at the airport, and planes were picking it up. So it was like in this, the real civilian world was picking up on the shadowy sort of ripples of something that was happening in a world of conflict and semi-conflict.
26: So how can GPS signals be manipulated so easily? What's going on? Are there other techniques?
2: Yeah, they can be disrupted worryingly easily. There are two main ways to do it. Obviously, anybody listening, do not do this. It is super illegal. But the first is jamming. And jamming is the simple way. It's just body checking the GPS signals out of the sky. So it's exactly the same, Ira, as if you ask me a question and I shout over you. You're still talking, but I'm drowning you out. That is jamming. And we're talking about radio signals here. So it, you know, it works the same way. But a spoofing, which is what was happening when the ships showed up at the airports, that is a hijacking. It's a hijacking of the electromagnetic realm in a way. So if you're talking and then all of a sudden I take over your frequency and your voice, and now I'm asking the question, that is like a spoofing. And spoofing is much harder, much more technically difficult. And for a long time, people told me the U.S. government seemed to believe that it was too difficult.

0: right technical know-how, a little bit of money, and a willingness to break the law. So don't do this.
1: Don't do it. What about the counter moves? Can you do that too?
0: Well, what you see happening is this cat and mouse game. And for anybody who follows the war in Ukraine very closely, and part of my book is about this cat and mouse game of, you develop a method to disrupt GPS and its other systems. There are other national systems there. And then you develop a method to counter that, or you get receivers that are more robust to this kind of interference. You know, things are changing by the day. That's how fast this cat and mouse game is moving of attack, counterattack, attack, counterattack.
1: And Catherine, we've talked about how it shaped the modern world so far, but not how it works. I'm sure our audience wants to get into the weeds of how GPS works. So give us a thumbnail at least of that.
0: Right. So the way GPS works is there's satellites encircling the globe. There's at least 24. There's actually more in practice. And what it means for you, you probably have your phone sitting right beside you right now. I certainly do. And it is within sight of minimum 4 satellites at any one time. And this 4 is important because 4 calculations are going on. So your longitude, your latitude, of course we know that, but your altitude. So if you're listening to this, you know, on a second story flat or whatever, that too. And then the 4th one is time in a simple sense. And that is the secret sauce of GPS. What it's giving you is not just time, but it's giving you the gift of ultra, ultra, ultra accurate time, because there are atomic clocks in the satellites and they are transmitting, basically a super expensive clock is transmitting you time to your cheap clock in your iPhone. And so those are working together. And the way this works, it's a process called trilateration. So it's the difference between the time when the radio signal left the satellite to when it arrived, that difference, times the speed of light. It's a very simple calculation. 1 nanosecond is equivalent to 30 centimeters, so basically the length of a standard ruler. So time and space are very, very interlinked here. So in order to do this, you're getting time to the billionth of a second. And GPS really combines time and space in this important way.
1: Timing is everything. Tell me the story of how GPS was created. You write that without the drive to bomb entire nations into oblivion, this vast system would not exist.
0: Yeah, this is, you know, tied 100% into the story of the Second World War, but also the Cold War, the Vietnam War. The strongest sort of push came from the Vietnam War and the fact that the U.S. Air Force had really struggled to bomb the Ho Chi Minh Trail. They had struggled to take down certain bridges. There was a real lack of precision. And the idea here was that if you could get this bombing precision, theoretically, war would be a little bit more moral, would be more precise. And its sort of origin is usually brought back to 1973. In or around Labor Day weekend, when a group of military officials gathered at the Pentagon. There's some controversy around this, but probably at the Pentagon, and they set out this system and what it was going to look like. The thing to know is that there were systems before this. In World War II, you know, there were radio navigation systems for, you know, for submarines and for ships and for planes, and they were all had their strengths and weaknesses. But the idea that you could use radio as a navigation tool dates from the 30s, basically. So they were taking this and they were kind of combining them all into this one system to rule them all. So it came out of 1973. But the whole system wasn't completely finished until 1995. So the time when you encountered it, the system wasn't quite done. Even when it was used in the Gulf War, that's probably the first time it was used in an active conflict. But it had this really long lead time where they're launching satellites and the system is getting better and better and better. But yeah, you need to think of this as a product of war that we just use to order takeaway at this point.
1: Tell me about Gladys West and her role. She was like a hidden figure, right? But played a crucial role here.
0: Yeah, she was part of this generation of Black women mathematicians that entered the Department of Defense and entered these research labs just as segregation was ending. She spent her career as a coder and trying to understand the gravitational field. And her job was really about the trajectory a ballistic missile

0: and take from A to B, and the little intricacies of the gravitational field that it'll take on the way there. Why this is important for GPS is because you've got all these little intricacies of the fact that the gravitational field around the Earth is not completely smooth and even. And so as a shortcut, we use mathematical models to represent the Earth. And she was one of the core people who trained those models. People sometimes say that she invented GPS. She didn't, but she played a really key role, as did her colleagues, in how this developed, because there was a lot of technologies converging into one when you've got GPS.
1: How did the space race play a role in the creation of GPS?
0: Well, the space race was really all about the satellites. So you have this race to put up the first satellite in the late 50s. And obviously the Soviets got there first with Sputnik. So this put the satellites up. And once the satellites were up, the science of finding out where a satellite was in the atmosphere, in a very simple term, it was turned around and reversed, where some of the physicists working at the Applied Physics Lab at Johns Hopkins, they realized, okay, you can use the science to be on Earth looking up the satellite, finding the satellite. What if you use the satellite to find where we are on Earth? So it was the foundation. You know, we often think about the space race and the drive to understand the heavens. But once we shot these things up, we kind of used them to turn around and look at ourselves, which I'm sure there's a metaphor in there somewhere.
1: Yeah, we sort of flipped it around. How did it move from military tech to being used by pretty much everyone in our smartphones?
0: Well, it was never classified. It was always open to civilians, but it was a very particular kind of civilian. You had to know about it. You had to know how to make a receiver. It wasn't open to the general public. And some of the first people to do that were surveyors in the 80s. They immediately realized this was going to make their work way, way easier. A lot of academics realized very early on. And so they started building receivers for their own purposes. And one of the big pushes also to use GPS in a civilian sense was the U.S. Coast Guard, which realized it was incredibly useful for safety applications in ports and in harbors and all these kinds of things. And the Department of Defense, I think, you know, they weren't super keen on letting it go. So the U.S. Coast Guard actually set up ways to get around some of the corrections the Department of Defense put in the signal to make it less accurate. And they really embraced it. Farmers really embraced it for precision planting. So it was all these specialists that saw. And then, of course, the commercial market emerged, starting to make these civilian receivers. One of the things I say in the book that's quite interesting is that Japan saw the relevance really early. They saw the relevance to track, you know, the impact of earthquakes, but they also saw that they could put it in cars. So the very first car to have GPS, kind of in the way we think of it now, were these experimental kind of supercars that were appearing at the Tokyo Motor Show in 1989. But you also find it in places like the airport in Fiji. They realized right away that, oh, wow, this is great. Or Qantas, the Australian airline. So people just picked up on it, and it kind of burst out of the military world as people realized how much you could do with it.
1: Mm-hmm. You write that one of the most persistent misunderstandings about GPS, especially about its use in mobile phones, is that it makes you trackable. So you say the system has no idea where or who its users are. I think a lot of people would find that really surprising.
0: Yeah, the thing to know about GPS is that it is a one-way system. These radio signals are just raining down on you. It's a lot like if you listen to this show on a radio, you know, the radio station doesn't know who's listening on the other end. It's one way. Why this can feel confusing is because in reality, we use GPS as one part of a two-way system. We take the information about where we are and we transmit out our location once we have it. And modern technology and even ships and planes, they have this transmitting aspect where once you have your location, you transmit it out.
1: Wow, that's more comforting to know. One last question. Has writing this book made you think any differently about how we as humans navigate through the world?
0: Yes, it definitely has. And I found it so fascinating, this idea that our Earth is always changing, and it's so hard to truly know it in this way, to pin it down with complete, utter accuracy. And I found that really, really interesting and touching, that it's really hard to truly know our own planet.
1: Catherine, it's a fantastic book. Thank you for writing it.
0: Oh, thank you so much for reading it.
1: Catherine Dunn, author of Little Blue Dot, How GPS Shaped the Modern World. 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

0: In 2024, composer Kevin Lau and his wife welcomed their new baby boy, Robin, to the world. Shortly thereafter, Robin was diagnosed with a rare disorder and needed a liver transplant. Lau's wife donated part of her liver to save their son's life. 6 months later, the whole family were finally able to go home. Lau said they felt relief and gratitude, but also battered and haunted by what they had endured. He wrote this music during that emotional time. From APM, American Public Media, this is Performance Today. I'm Valerie Kaler. On the way, the Poesis Quartet play a work they commissioned from Kevin Lau, a string quartet called Surfacing.
1: Live from NPR News, I'm Lakshmi Singh. The State Department says 90 Americans are still unaccounted for following devastating floods in Nepal and Tibet. Five have been rescued, but an official with one tour group says they've had no contact with their travelers and guides since the floods hit. We have the latest from NPR's Michelle Kellerman.
2: Himalayan Glacier is one of the groups that runs tours that are popular for Hindus, Buddhists, and Jains who trek around Mount Kailash in Tibet. Managing director Sanket Pandey says 9 Americans were in one of his groups planning to enter Tibet on the day of the devastating floods.
3: So it's been a grim few days, and hoping for any sort of positive signs of life or any identification for any of our group members.
2: The State Department says it's providing $500,000 in aid and offered Nepal search and rescue assistance. It's also surged consular staffing at the embassy in Kathmandu. Michelle Kellerman, NPR News, the State Department.
1: Today marks 6 months since the United States and Israel went to war with Iran. Direct talks between the U.S. and Iran have essentially ground to a halt. Iran has turned the Strait of Hormuz, a narrow waterway critical to the world's fuel supply, into its strategic weapon. Interest rates might go up as early as next month. That's the takeaway among investors weighing Fed Chair Kevin Warsh's remarks today at a gathering of economists and central bankers in Jackson Hole, Wyoming.
4: Inflation is running above our 2% target. So the Fed's predominant focus right now should be on prices.
1: Warsh did not offer guidance on how the Fed would act going forward. He says investors have become too reliant on that instead of making their own economic assessments. Warsh added that the central bank should be able to act without feeling constrained by market expectations. President Trump signed an executive order to begin creating a U.S. Space Academy. NPR's Franco Ordonez reports Trump announced the new academy while visiting NASA's Johnson Space Center in Houston.
5: President Trump traveled to Houston to honor members of the Artemis II crew with the Congressional Space Medal of Honor. Before handing out the medals, he announced his plans to create a new training academy for military and civilian engineers.
6: It's called the U.S. Space Academy. That's a big deal.
5: Trump said the new school would be modeled after the military academy in West Point, the U.S. Naval Academy in Annapolis, and other top military academies.
6: They're all great, but we're going to have now a Space Force. We're going to have an academy for what the people in this room love the most.
5: The president said a location for the new academy would be chosen soon.
1: That's NPR's Franco Ordonez reporting. It's NPR News. If you've noticed the late Dolly Parton's music playing just about everywhere, well, it very well might be.
7: And I will always love you.
1: One of Dolly Parton's many hits. Number of people who've streamed audio and video featuring the Queen of Country rose from 2.5 million Monday to 35 million Tuesday, as the world learned she had died at the age of 80. The industry data and analytics company Luminate says in the U.S. alone, streaming went from 1.2 million to more than 26 million. And now Nashville's airport could become Dolly Parton International. There's been a growing campaign to rename BNA for the late singer-songwriter. Mariana Bacallao of member station WPLN reports Tennessee's governor announced he's working with the airport to make the name change possible.
8: Changing Nashville's airport to Dolly Parton International technically goes against airport policy, which only allows a rededication to someone who's made contributions to the airport or the field of aviation. But the airport is pushing forward with the change anyway. It's expected to cost around $10 million to make it official. The push to rename Nashville's airport after Dolly Parton isn't new. Democrats offered it as an alternative to a measure that would have named the airport after Donald Trump. But since her passing, the possibility of Dolly Parton International Airport is inching closer to reality. For NPR News, I'm Mariana Baca-Yao in Nashville.
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11: 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I'm Valerie Kaler. Composer Kevin Lau usually prefers to keep his artistic life and his personal life separate. But in 2024, that proved to be impossible. He and his wife had just welcomed their son Robin into their lives. And at 2 months old, Robin was diagnosed with a rare disease and required a liver transplant. Lau's wife stepped up. She donated part of her liver and saved their son's life. After 6 months in the hospital, the entire family was finally able to return home. Lau recalls feeling full of relief and gratitude, but also battered and haunted by what they'd endured. Out of that deeply personal experience came the artistic creation we're about to hear, a string quartet called Surfacing. Inspired by a sensation Lau describes as, quote, a kind of giant euphoria, the feeling of emerging from the abyss into a bright, almost impossibly open space. At times, there's a violence in this surfacing, like a gasp of air after being underwater for too long. The Poesis Quartet is in concert at the Caramore Center for Music and the Arts, playing Surfacing, the String Quartet No. 7 by Kevin Lau.

0: Kevin Lau wrote his string quartet number 7 immediately after his newborn son survived a serious health condition. He dubbed that final melody the Robin theme after his son Robin. Music of healing and defiant recovery, string quartet number 7 called Surfacing by Kevin Lau. We heard it played by the Poesis Quartet in concert at the Caramore Center for Music and the Arts in Katona, New York. And by the way, Poesis Quartet requested that work from Kevin Lau as their first ever commission. They previously performed his quartet number 3 at the St. Paul String Quartet Competition, where they won the gold medal. Lau's new string quartet number 7, which we just heard, was part of their prize-winning final concert program at the 2025 Banff International String Quartet Competition. In a moment, looking back at La Belle Époque through a lens darkly. 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
0: The Berlin Philharmonic is one of the world's great orchestras, and the music they typically play is from after the Baroque era. In the mid-90s, some of the principal players in the orchestra wanted to perform Baroque music too, and so they spun off a chamber group, the Berlin Baroque Soloists. You'll hear them, including one of the principal flutists of the Berlin Philharmonic, playing Johann Sebastian Bach's Second Orchestral Suite on Sunday Baroque this week.
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0: In 1900, France was entering the fourth decade of what would later be called La Belle Époque, the beautiful era, a long stretch of relative peace after the Franco-Prussian War. That beautiful era came to a crashing halt when France entered World War I in 1914. When the war ended in November of 1918, well over a million French soldiers were dead, millions more wounded, entire regions of northern France reduced to craters and mud. And Paris had survived physically, but the glittering Belle Époque they'd known, Strauss waltzes and champagne, all soft edges, that was gone. Just a few months after the end of the war, Maurice Ravel started writing the piece we're going to hear next. He was remembering those decadent days of La Belle Époque, elegantly dressed elites in their gilded ballrooms, dancing to music of a bygone era. But he was looking back at it through the bloody, smoky haze of war. As he tried to write what he called his homage to the Viennese waltz, Ravel said he himself was spinning in a sort of frantic waltz, and his tribute has become, to many, a symbol of war's inescapable whirlpool. Dalia Stasevska conducts the Frankfurt Radio Symphony Orchestra in Maurice Ravel's La Valse.

0: There's almost a frantic edge to that music. A luridly colored top, pirouetting on the table, perilously close to spinning itself off the edge of the world. Maurice Ravel's La Valse. Dalia Stasevska conducted the Frankfurt Radio Symphony Orchestra in the Grand Hall of Frankfurt's Old Opera House. Stasevska was born in Kyiv. Even though she grew up in Finland, she feels a strong connection with her Ukrainian heritage. Several years ago, Stasevska and her brothers established a humanitarian foundation to bring supplies into Ukraine. They've provided things like sleeping bags, stoves, medications, even vehicles. In October of 2022, Stasevska drove a truck of supplies into Ukraine. Then she stayed to conduct the International Symphony Orchestra Lviv in concert. She's made several other truck deliveries to the border since then, all while maintaining a robust international conducting career. Conductor Dalia Stasevska. In a moment, Wolfie's got your back, Michael. 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

In Salzburg, Austria, in the 1780s, the big composer in town was Michael Haydn, kid brother of the more famous Joseph Haydn. The archbishop, who was everybody's boss in that town, had asked Michael Haydn to write a set of duets for violin and viola. But Haydn got terribly sick at the time of this assignment, so sick he was not able to work. But if he was late with the pieces that the archbishop had asked for, he might lose his job. Michael Haydn turned to a friend for help, a young man who knew a thing or two about writing music and about working for that archbishop. It was 27-year-old W.A. Mozart. Mozart wrote two pieces to help Haydn finish out that commission. He let Haydn take them to the archbishop and say they were his. It was decades later that the scholars figured out what had happened, and we now know that this music we're about to hear was actually written by Mozart. Let's drop in on a concert in Athens, Georgia. Frank Huang playing violin, Cynthia Phelps is the violist. The string duo Number 1 by Mozart.

When that piece came out in 1783, it was under the name of composer Michael Haydn. The duo was part of a set of six he supposedly wrote for the archbishop he worked for in Salzburg. But that particular duet was actually written by Haydn's good pal, Mozart, who stepped in as a pinch hitter to get the commission done when Haydn fell sick. It was many years later when scholars finally realized that Mozart wrote the music we just heard. The string duo, number one. We heard it from a concert at the University of Georgia Performing Arts Center in Athens, Georgia. Frank Wong played violin and Cynthia Phelps was the violist. Our broadcast of that performance in Athens was made possible by Greg and Jennifer Holcomb.

0: Our technical director here at PT is Craig Thorson. Gene Barron is our technical producer. Our director of media production and operations is Elizabeth Iverson. The senior director of media operations for APM is Josh Kubasta. And we had engineering help this week from Josh Savageau, Michael Osborne, Cameron Wiley, and Michael DeMarc. 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I'm Valerie Kaler. 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

0: I spoke with drummer Adam Deitch about this upcoming concert for an episode of Musician Spotlight. For this collaboration with the Missoula Symphony, he talked about how the band has honed their shows with the orchestras over time.
1: Yeah, we're really excited to be a part of this. I feel like we have a really good handle on how this is done. And every show we do with the symphony gets better and better and better and better because of our comfortability with the arrangements, because they're different arrangements than how we normally play the songs. So there's twists and turns. There's a short bridge where there's usually a long bridge or stuff like that, where my brain is used to one way. And then we have to literally remember these new arrangements because it's kind of hard to follow the symphony charts because they're pretty intense and I'm not the best reader. So a lot of it is my own notes. And luckily our guitar player, Adam Smirnoff, is well versed in those little things. And he kind of takes the cueing lead to remind us, doesn't end here, guys. We're going to keep going. The ending is right here, you know, like, so he's our point guard for this. Yeah, and this will be our first female conductor we've worked with, and we're really excited about that. My mother's a drummer. You know, women that get into this and do it, it's like, it makes me really excited because it's not common enough, and it mm-hmm. should be.
0: Right.
1: But we're really excited for that. And yeah, it should be just another just amazing experience playing with the symphony.
0: Adam also had some thoughts about Montana audiences and the general vibe and energy of the state itself.
1: It's just always great. It's such a good energy, really warm. You know, I live in Denver, so it's kind of a similar energy where it's just a good community, very nice people. There's points in the show where people are driven to tears by, you know, people that don't go see symphonies and they just see bands. When they get in there and they see us with the symphony, those tears are popping out, those happy tears, you know. Yeah, I love seeing people have that experience for the first time. You don't usually look out the crowd and see a bunch of people crying. But, you know, that's what this is about. And, like, when we get to our finale of the show, Madison Square, and, you know, we have this whole classical piece that leads into it, that's sort of a rubato kind of vibe, and then it goes into the thing. It's such a triumphant feeling once the song comes in that people just get out of their seats and dance and move. And so, you know, it's just an amazing experience, and I really advise, if you've never seen a symphony, this is the time to go to get it.
0: Lettuce performing a collaboration with the Missoula Symphony Orchestra on Friday, August 28th at 8 p.m. at the Kettle House Amphitheater in Bonner. 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I'm John Floridis. 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
2: Randall Gooseby plays that chanson about a half hour from now. Here's Gooseby right now with his friend, pianist Zhu Wang, playing a version of the spiritual Deep River, a composition by Samuel Coleridge Taylor.

0: Samuel Coleridge Taylor, an African-British composer from the early 1900s who loved American spirituals. That was his version of Deep River, played by violinist Randall Goosby and pianist Zhu Wang. Goosby is back this hour.
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4: Flutist Linda Chasis had built an international career for herself, traveling the world to study and perform and teach. But she started to realize that the globe-hopping life of a touring musician was not sustainable for her and her family. So she decided, instead of going out into the world to find and make music, she would bring the music to her and her entire community, and now us. In 1999, she organized a small festival in the village of Cooperstown in the rolling hills of central New York. A night and a day and a night of performances that first year. In the years since, Cooperstown has welcomed ensembles like the Moreau Quartet, the Jasper Quartet, Imani Wins, the Lysander Trio, and soloists like Rachel Barton Pine and Nick Kanellakis. In short, a real who's who of classical luminaries. Pianist Richard Good has been part of the festival several times, and it was there in Cooperstown at the Otisauga Resort near the southern tip of Otsego Lake in central New York that he played the piece we're about to hear, Beethoven's Sonata No. 31, with Richard Good at the Cooperstown Summer Music Festival.

0: As Beethoven progressively lost his hearing, he often found it easier to communicate with others using what he called his conversation books. People would write down their side of the conversation, and Beethoven would then say his part out loud. As you might imagine, someone with a head as full of music as Beethoven's would also use those conversation books to jot down any musical ideas that happened to surface. Some of those thoughts became the Sonata No. 31. We heard pianist Richard Good playing that Beethoven sonata at the Cooperstown Summer Music Festival in the village of Cooperstown, New York. Yep, same Cooperstown that's home to the Baseball Hall of Fame and Museum. Walking distance from the concert venue, the Otisaga Resort Hotel. Richard Good has made a name for himself partly by performing and recording all 32 of Beethoven's sonatas. He said his preoccupation with that music focused his artistic energies. Quote, when you're immersed in Beethoven, you feel that he's right in the center and everything else is radiating out from him. Pianist Richard Good. In a moment, how music makes it possible to have a personal journey through someone else's struggles. You're listening to Performance Today from APM.
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2: 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This is MTPR Artist-in-Residence Alan R. Scott. 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
0: Christian Macellaro has been exploring the poem by Ernest Chausson throughout his career, originally as a violinist and now as a conductor. He says the poem is the story of an individual's personal struggle.
12: I use it as a way of having my own personal journey through the piece. And I always love being part of creating a new journey and to be able to create once again a new story and once again a new picture and once again a new poem, but using the same music. And I feel like it's never ending, the possibility of where this music takes me in that moment.
0: Romanian-born conductor Christian Macellaro. He's leading the Cincinnati Symphony Orchestra. And out in front are former P.T. Young artist, violinist Randall Goosby, playing the poem by Ernest Chausson.

Looking forward to seeing what blossoms between Randall Gooseby and the Cincinnati music scene in the years to come. Our staff here at PT is senior producer Catherine Slusher, producers Megan Oglesby and Kathleen Bradbury, associate producer John Goman, music blogger David Kim. Our classical digital producer is Inez Guanches. 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

A sweet and slightly ambiguous end to that poem, written in 1896 by French composer Ernest Chausson. Christian Macellaro led the Cincinnati Symphony Orchestra in concert in Cincinnati, Ohio. And the featured violinist was a former P.T. Young artist, Randall Gooseby. Gooseby was recently appointed the inaugural community artist in residence for the Cincinnati Symphony. Over his 3-year residency, he'll collaborate with the orchestra and the greater community. Lots of public concerts and events with local students are planned, as well as subscription concerts with the CSO and Christian Macellaro.

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1: The Berlin Philharmonic is one of the world's great orchestras, and the music they typically play is from after the Baroque era. 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

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The Young Dubliners will be performing in Missoula at the Falta Montana Irish Festival at Karras Park tonight, Friday, August 28th. 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

0: I spoke with lead singer and guitarist Keith Roberts minutes after he had flown into Montana and checked into his hotel room. The Young Dubliners have performed in Montana for a number of years, and we started the conversation talking about the group's connection to the area.
1: Yeah, we, you know, way early on, we realized there was a great following for Celtic stuff in Montana, and we began to do regular tours here, and then this Missoula festival began, and we played it. It was tiny, and then we built it and built it, and it got massive, and we loved being here, and then it went away for quite a while. So when we got the opportunity to come back, I was like, absolutely, let's get it going again.
0: Yeah.
1: It's always been one of our favorite states. We're here every year, not because, you know, our agents send us here. It's because I literally tell them, we're going to Montana every year. I want to be there. And so we make sure. I love fishing. I love the great outdoors. And it's just beautiful here, you know.
0: Turns out we have those in abundance here in Montana, both
1: exactly.
0: Those things.
1: Yeah. You've got all of that, and you've got a nice, relaxed music vibe. So we love it. It's just, we're the whole band's excited. I mean, we're in the middle of a tour that was already here in the area in July. So, you know, when we come all the way back for one show, we must be excited to do it.
0: Okay, so yep. Keith, if someone were to say, I've heard of the Young Dubliners, but I don't know what I'm getting into. What are they getting into by coming to one of your performances?
1: They're going deep. They're going deep into the idea that you can be happy despite everything that's going on in the world. We like to sort of give people a couple of hours to just chill, forget about all the madness. And we really just try to make sure it's a positive message. You know, it's there's plenty of bands will tell you how depressed you should be, and we will certainly touch on those things, but there's always a silver lining with us, we hope, where we go, you know, come in, leave your worries at the door, we'll cheer you up for a couple of hours and then send you back sort of ready for battle. The idea is there'll be a silver lining, but it doesn't mean we don't tackle, you know, tough stuff. I've always written, I have a degree in journalism, so it's kind of like my go-to thing is to report on something that I saw or I witnessed or story somebody told me. So the songs are genuinely written, and I think we've sort of established that we are a serious rock band with songs, with lyrics that we really put the effort into it. But we've got a couple of fun ones in there too, where we just act like idiots and that. I think it's all right to act like you should every now and again. I think everybody needs to.
0: The Young Dubliners performing in Missoula at the Foulta Montana Irish Festival at Karras Park tonight, Friday, August 28th. The festival is free to the public. The Young Dubliners start at 7 p.m. For more information, go to theyoungdubliners.com. I'm John Floridis. This has been a Musician's Spotlight Highlight on Montana Public Radio.

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1: Good afternoon, everyone. You are just in time. The Pea Green Boat is setting sail. This is Vicky. Welcome aboard.

0: Oh, hey! Hi, everybody. How are you doing? I'm so glad you're here with me on a Friday. This is Vicky. Yes, it is the pea green boat. I know you're normally used to hearing the whoosh whoosh of the waves along our wonderful little storied boat of green, but it's Friday, and it is time for a visit to Kevin's cabin. You know Kevin from the Montana Natural History Center. He's always here on Fridays, or he's often here on Fridays, and I'm so excited. I'm coming up to careful there. There's a whole careful. Yeah, step over that. Good. Okay. So anyway, we're here, and who wants to knock on the door? Anybody want to volunteer to knock on the door? See what Kevin? Okay, go ahead. You go ahead. Go. Kevin, you.
1: Yes, coming.
0: Hello.
1: Hey, there you
0: Kevin.
1: Are. Hello, everyone.
0: How you doing?
1: Oh, I'm
0: Kevin.
1: Doing good. Good to see you again. Thanks for spending another shore leave with me.
0: I love coming out here in these beautiful Fridays. It's starting to cool off a little bit.
1: Yeah,
0: right?
1: It's still crispy, still grasshoppers everywhere this time
0: really
1: of year.
0: A lot of grasshoppers.
1: I think it's starting to break and. Yeah, maybe those last little trickles of summer. So thanks for coming by.
0: So glad we're here.
1: Yeah.
0: Well, okay. Do you want to do it on the porch today? Have our visit with everybody? Or do you want to, do you want to step inside? I don't care.
1: If we're all here. Yeah, let's start on the porch here for a moment. I can get you, some tea or some water or something like that.
0: Thanks.
1: For a moment.
0: Okay.
1: I do have a thing in mind. If you're okay with it, we might go some places later, but I've got a kind of broad topic for us
0: that could take us
1: a bunch of directions. So once we get going, I'll kind of leave it up to you.
0: Okay, this is great. So what you're saying is we're going to be stepping into the magic time portal closet again.
1: If you're okay with it. I know last time it was maybe unexpected.
0: Well, it was a little weird, I'm not going to lie, but I go with the flow.
1: All right, good.
0: I've been known to go with the flow.
1: Well, good.
0: Okay, everybody sit down. Get comfortable on this porch swing. Okay, so what is our theme today?
1: Yeah, so, sometimes I like to pick a certain animal. Sometimes it's a time of year thing that it just makes sense to talk about. And this one's maybe a little that way, but I also sometimes love to take a seemingly simple, seemingly broad topic and really highlight just how many things fall under it and how cool it is. And today's one of those days. Because today, honestly, I want to talk about shells.
0: Yeah.
1: Yeah, shells.
0: Shells.
1: So, yeah, like shells in the broad sense even. You know, seashells to turtle shells to all kinds of shells. It's one of those things that's almost like saying claws, and I know that sounds vague, but I promise by the end of it you'll have a clearer idea.
0: So I want to point out something, and listeners, I know you can't really see him. Well, the ones on the boat that were on the boat with me could, but Kevin is wearing a shirt that is covered in, shells.
1: Yeah, seashells.
0: Yeah, it's seashells.
1: Yeah, not a real one. I would love an armor made of shells.
0: Not
1: that'd
0: real
1: be cool.
0: One. Can you imagine?
1: I do often. I know this is over the radio for most, but I do love to, if I've got the clothes to match, we're going to wear them. Because when I think of a topic for the day, in my brain it is a little holiday inspired for that, and I spend the whole day noticing that topic everywhere, and today is no exception.
0: Well, I love that you just wear the clothing to match the theme.
1: If I can, yeah.
0: And I think everybody should get behind this, actually. So when we take a break here in a little bit, if anybody has anything that has anything to do with shells,
1: maybe a turtle shell backpack.
0: Turtle shell backpack.
1: I would love that. As a kid, I would have loved that.
0: Oh my gosh. Hey, did you even know? No, wait a minute. I'm thinking of Ninja Turtles. I was going to say there's a couple of things. It is National Bow Tie Day, in case young listeners like to wear their bow ties when they come on to the boat. It's also National Power Ranger Day, but I was thinking of Ninja Turtles, but there's nothing. Yeah. They don't really have
1: same flavor.
0: Or whatever.
1: Yeah.
0: And then National Cherry Turnover Day, which has nothing to do with anything except for the fact that I think it sounds really yummy.
1: It does sound good.
0: You wouldn't have any, would you? Any cherry turnovers
1: I wish.
0: In there?
1: Yum.
0: Okay. So does anybody bake around here? Yeah. Raise your hand. Okay, so we're gonna kind of settle in here.
1: Yeah.
0: I'm gonna go see if anyone's a baker out there if they want to come in. Do you have the ingredients for a cherry turnover?
1: There's at least some choke cherries around, so it might be a little more tart than
0: we're used to, but we can make a little local
1: version.
0: A local version.
1: Actually, not near a store out here. I apologize.
0: Okay, no, it's really okay. We come here for the rusticity.
1: Yeah, well, I'll go gather some just in case. We can make something happen.
0: You know, we can. Okay, so we're gonna go play a song here, Kev, and then we're gonna come back and we're gonna jump into the world of shells.
1: Yeah.
0: I'm so excited.
1: Let's go exploring.
0: Okay. All right. Back in a minute with Kevin, everybody. Don't go.

0: That's right. When you hear that song, it only means one thing here on the Pea Green Boat. It means that it's Friday, and it's the official theme song, because he's so cool, he gets a theme song all to himself, of Kevin from the Montana Natural History Center.
1: Well, thank you.
0: Here to teach us a thing or three, aren't you?
1: A thing or three, yeah. Thanks for coming by. I don't get to hear the song unless you come visit, so I'm grateful myself.
0: Well, it's very lovely, and thanks for having us come in here. Yeah. It's nice, and your cabin is always very rustic, the mm-hmm. stone fireplace. And
1: Yeah, it's been a bit hot lately for fire, but we've been trying to keep it still a nice calming place. Hopefully you've had time to like maybe let your sweat dry a little bit from the walk over.
0: Nice.
1: I know
0: yeah.
1: it's definitely been sweaty season for me.
0: There's a nice image for all of our listeners. You're welcome there.
1: Hey, it's very natural. And honestly, we're one of the few animals who do sweat, so we got to appreciate it.
0: Really?
1: Topic for another time. But yeah, humans, horses, and
0: horses,
1: like
0: that's
1: odd things like dog's paws. Sweating's weird. And maybe we can do a whole episode sometime.
0: On the next Kevin's Cabin.
1: We're talking sweat.
0: Sweating's weird.
1: Yeah, but hopefully, you've had a little time from that. And I don't actually want to talk about sweat today. I got to stay on topic.
0: Yeah.
1: I do have a broad one, though, that's going to have a lot to cover.
0: Okay.
1: I still want to talk shells.
0: Yes, I know. When the song was playing, I was wondering what kind of shells.
1: Like, mm-hmm.
0: are we going to go find seashells?
1: Yeah.
0: Because we can't because we're in Montana.
1: Yeah.
0: But, you know, I mean, like critters with shells, or I don't even know.
1: Yeah,
0: this is
1: one of those, like, a lot of things count for it. And there are, like, little technical differences. Like, shell is a little bit of a broad term, but, you know, there's eggs with shells, there's bugs with shells, there's turtles with shells, armadillos, and let's just start with the basics.
0: Okay.
1: Let's start with seashells.
0: Okay,
1: like, a
0: classic
1: one, because
0: yeah.
1: there's a lot to unpack mm-hmm. there. And yeah, I know we're in Montana, but I think I might know a spot where we could find some if you want to do a little beach combing with me.
0: Well, of course, you know we do, but
1: Yeah, just come on this way. Here, come on inside the cabin.
0: Okay,
1: I've got a great spot to go beach combing.
0: The magic door.
1: So come on in, and if we just go around the back here, and we just open this.
0: I love the magic portal.
1: Step on through.
0: Okay.
1: Yeah.
0: Wow. It's really blue and green.
1: Yeah. Oh, you might put a hat on. You might want
0: a hat.
1: But
0: why do we need? Oh my goodness gracious! Look at this place. Wow. This is a beautiful beach. Wow.
1: This is nice. Yeah.
0: Look at all those seagulls. Some of them fly quite low.
1: Yeah, they do.
0: They really
1: do. They'll come check you out. But yeah, so this is one of my little hideaways. I've been trying to show you more and more of them. But yeah. You know, in Montana, we don't get a lot of... We do have beaches. It's just different. So let's come to where most people think when we say shells.
0: Yeah.
1: Let's come to the beach. Let's
0: okay.
1: do a little combing.
0: This
1: here, walk
0: great.
1: With me.
0: Okay.
1: Let's see. There's usually a lot around. It's a nice open beach. The seagulls are chirping. The sun is bright.
0: I need some sunscreen, then. Does anybody have any sunscreen? Oh, can I borrow your sunscreen? Thank you.
1: Sorry. Yeah, I should have said, yeah, sunscreen up. We won't be here too long,
0: okay.
1: but... When you're thinking of seashells, we think of the beach. We take it for granted. They're almost like decorations. I mean, honestly, look. There's one right here.
0: Oh, look at that. What do you have? Oh.
1: I mean, look. This is, I mean, almost the exact same that's on my shirt right here.
0: It really is, except now this is what you would consider when I think of shells.
1: Yeah.
0: This is what, you know, like, it's like a fan,
1: yeah.
0: right?
1: Mm-hmm.
0: Like a little fan. And
1: looks
0: I have to
1: crinkly.
0: Say
1: crinkly.
0: Yes, it's all crinkly. When we lived yeah. in Saudi, we found these on the beach all the time.
1: Yeah.
0: Yeah, they're
1: yeah classic
0: so
1: like scallop, essentially.
0: Yes.
1: Like, it was like ridges, almost like kind of ridgy potato chips.
0: Ridgy potato chips.
1: Yeah, that one's pretty good size,
0: yeah, this is
1: too.
0: Great. Yeah, it's there's no, it's just, it's no, not colorful.
1: No, this
0: it's,
1: one's not. And, but, doesn't
0: color.
1: Mean it wasn't. So, there's actually a lot right here. Let me kind of gather a few together.
0: Oh, he's going to get a few more, everybody. Boy,
1: so,
0: my, oh.
1: when we're looking at shells, one thing to kind of note is often we see like this like stark, like bone white almost, which kind of makes sense because this is kind of what's left over. This is similar to a bone.
0: Yeah.
1: These are made from animals.
0: Oh.
1: And often they're so white because they've lost that outer coating. So here's one that's a little more fresh. So like if you look at these are a type of oceanic snail. They're little spirally shells. And they have some brilliant little browns and ambers and kind of chestnut color on them and spirally swirls.
0: Wow, and I'm holding three of them in my hand. They look like little ice cream cones
1: yeah,
0: or
1: a little
0: something,
1: bit, yeah.
0: like the swirls. And also, yeah. One is the color of like caramel.
1: Yeah.
0: One is kind of a like a coffee colored and white. And this yeah. other one, it's almost striped with blue. Does it seem grayish?
1: There's like hints of it. Yeah, and a lot of shells, when you see them fresh, they could have blues. They might even have like a pearlescence in there.
0: Pearlescence.
1: Kind of like this shiny, almost bluish mirror look under there.
0: This is beautiful.
1: But compared to this, this is nearly the same kind of species, but no more color. And even textures feels a little different. They're not like necessarily like smooth or polished feeling, because you kind of are losing that outer coat. Oftentimes, by the time a shell washes up on shore, it's kind of lost it, and it's a little more stark white. It's kind of like a deer antler if you found it months after it was shed, and it's almost a little more rough and kind of white. What's left?
0: Where all these little bumps come from? Do you know all these little ridges on
1: this? It kind of depends. So some shells make their own on purpose. It's either a way to be a little bit more grippy, because it can hold on things better. It might just be a way on how it grows the animal. It also could be like what those top coats attach to, or maybe it had some strange things in its growth. As we grow, we get our own little bumps and things, or there's going to be other animals that might, attach or grow on this. There's things with shells that get other little critters that grow on that shell. It's a really kind of complex little thing, and you'll see some have little holes in them where they've been burrowed into. There's a lot going on, but the starting point I want to bring us to is that when we see a shell like this, this is something that came from an animal, was made by them, and is usually part of the story. Even our big scallop here, like this is one half of what have been two halves to make that classic like clam shape to it.
0: Yeah, sure.
1: Which is kind of like getting two big shields you get to hide and sleep in. And you saying it doesn't have much color kind of almost made me think of, if you think of like ancient Greece and they're like famous, those stark white statues look so stoic.
0: Yeah.
1: It's funny because we've actually found out that that's just because their paint washed off over time. And back in the day, they would have been really colorful.
0: Well, that was my... I was going to ask you along those lines. Are shells like people? Like, no two are the same.
1: Interesting. Maybe if you got down to it, there'd be something more like a fingerprint. I would think some of these colors, you could argue that. It's going to be harder for us to see. And general shapes, you're going to see the same stuff. Like, we identify a lot of creatures by the shape of their shell. There's a reason in the fossil record, in paleontology, shells are like one of the main things you study and learn, because these pop up everywhere. And we can know who and what lived in it based on the shape alone and the size. And it's a way we can tell time. And honestly, they're so important that one of the biggest rocks on our planet, I guess not biggest rock, but most common rocks that's really important to our planet, limestone, it's literally just made of shells. Like, that entire rock is a bunch of shells, something grown from animals, compressed into rock. And I love thinking of that because if you live anywhere with a cave, most caves are carved into limestone.
0: Yeah.
1: Literally, somewhere like Mammoth Cave, carved into what was once an ancient coral reef of clamshells and coral and shell and all this stuff that then just got compressed down into stone and then water carved through it. It's a really cool, weird thing. We have a rock on our planet that only exists because animals make a hard, outer, bony shell, essentially, and that becomes a rock. And I just love that. And it's so fun because if we ever like find limestone on Mars, it would be direct evidence that Mars once had life. Like, it's a really neat thing that I never appreciated when I just thought they were a neat thing to collect. And all humans have always collected them. They've, been currency in the past. They've just been such a fun little eye-catching treasure.
0: I'm always amazed at the whole idea that there's this whole universe that surrounds us all the time, all over the place, and I never think about it.
1: Yeah, the implications of what we know here for there, and shells are a great example. Like, they've been around a long time, we should say.
0: Yeah.
1: I think when it comes to what animals came up with first, there's tooth and claw, shell and shield, essentially. Wow. You need to be able to defend against that tooth and claw. And then as us humans, we're so used to collecting them. Like, there's these are sand dollars. You might have seen these on your beach visits before, and they almost look man-made. They have that like little star flowery pattern on one side.
0: Yeah, now, to some of my listeners who've never seen a sand dollar, it really just lays flat in your hands like a quarter. This one's a little bit bigger than a quarter. Yeah. It's about the size of, we used to have half dollars, which I don't know. But there's a little imprint on it, a little picture. It looks like a little flower was pressed into a mold or into
1: they
0: clay.
1: Feel like an artifact from a lost culture that's washed up on the beach.
0: It really does.
1: But this is an animal's skeleton, essentially. Like, the same kind of animals that are coral in coral reefs, or closer to things like a little bit like starfish and stuff. These echinoderms is what it's actually called. But basically, like, this is their little internal shell. They don't have bones like we do. They use this. And it just so happens that when that dries out, they leave this little star imprint. And so humans have collected them forever, saying, like, that looks cool. And then it turns out it is just this really complex story of what animals can grow their own defenses.
0: Wow.
1: You know, even simple things like snails do it. You know,
0: I like the idea of it being a shield, like a warrior, you know. Well, I could spend all afternoon here and just collect shells and things like that. Do you want to share anything else? Or should we go play some music and let everybody just kind of play on the beach for a second while we play a song or two? Or do you want to talk about any other thing?
1: Well, I think if we go a little further, there is a spot on the beach. So there's a lot of shells here, but just around the end, there's a cove. And I've seen some visitors at this cove before that are really kind of special. So you want to come just a little bit further with
0: come
1: me?
0: Come on, everybody. Come on.
1: All right,
0: come
1: so
0: on,
1: we're going to go this way. Let's keep a little quieter for this one.
0: Okay.
1: It is daytime. Otherwise, I'd have us turn our lights off. But, like, let's come around the corner.
0: Okay.
1: And if we just sneak over here.
0: Okay, everybody, get down. Okay.
1: Okay. Do you see over there? Do you see that lump?
0: Yeah.
1: And do you see how there's sand kind of being kicked out from behind that lump?
0: What is that, Kev?
1: I think that's a sea turtle.
0: What?
1: So
0: that's crazy.
1: There are some beaches.
0: Look, everybody, look.
1: Yeah. So do you see how it's like almost like fountains, little sand behind it, like a dog digging?
0: Yeah, it's amazing.
1: So that is more than likely a female sea turtle digging a spot to lay her eggs. So these are turtles that would live their whole life in sea, come up only to lay eggs. We don't want to disturb her too much. But if we're talking shells, she's got a big one.
0: Yeah.
1: One of the biggest in the world. And for similar reasons, she almost is this big old clam that can live her whole life drifting out at sea in her own defensive way, in her own little boat. It's both shield and home for those that need it to be.
0: Now, when she lays her eggs, will she leave or will she stick around with them?
1: Yeah, so turtles are one of those rare animals that they will lay their eggs, they will bury them, she will go out to sea, and then they'll never really meet. Part of the reason that works is because those babies will have little shells of their own. It's not too different from like clams and things that there are tiny, itty bitty, almost microscopic clams that have their own little shells. So they've got defenses. She's kind of helpless on land herself, so she can't do much. And all they do is when they wake up, they dig out, they go to ocean, and then they live as their own until they're big enough to come do the same thing at this spot.
0: It's really neat. That we can be here like this.
1: Yes. So,
0: do we have to move away from them, or can we stick around for a while?
1: We can stick a little bit. So the biggest thing is you want to give them space. They always use the same beaches, so you want to give them some time.
0: Okay,
1: and
0: okay.
1: Also, a big thing is if it's nighttime, not using lights because they use the moon to tell where to go. And so if there's bright lights at night, those babies might wake up and walk towards the street lamp, not the ocean.
0: I've heard before that people who live on beaches where the sea turtles lay eggs try to turn off all their porch lights.
1: Yeah.
0: They try to keep all the lights off so that they don't confuse those little baby turtles.
1: Well, because for millions of years, the only bright light at night was the moon. So if you woke up and saw a bright light, you go that way.
0: Okay.
1: And now it's kind of confusing. So it's delicate. And honestly, you know, there are turtles everywhere. It's just this is such a cool opportunity to see sea turtles like
0: this.
1: And if you ever get to live somewhere that has that, well worth respecting. You don't want to disturb, but they are such a cool treat that we still share the planet with. It's one of those animals that if they didn't exist today and we just had fossils, we would be so like lamenting how cool it would be if we still had them.
0: Yeah.
1: So we should really respect like these sea turtles are weird. They're cool. They eat mostly jellyfish, which is so weird. I don't even know how you get nutrition out of jellyfish.
0: Ouch.
1: They can dive deep. They're like their own little tanky submarines, and it's all because of that armored shell.
0: I'm just trying to imagine eating a jellyfish right now. It'd be like eating jello with a sting, kind of.
1: I think
0: it'd
1: be like, you know, like the goop you can make, like those like putties
0: slime.
1: And stuff,
0: yeah,
1: slimes.
0: Okay.
1: I think it would have that texture, maybe even that flavor, to be honest. There's a reason we don't eat jellyfish, but they love it, so.
0: Oh, well, this has been amazing.
1: Yeah.
0: Okay, so I have a song for us.
1: Oh, okay.
0: Do I need to go back to your cabin, or can I just play it here?
1: You can play it if you want to stick around, but this is what I want to show. I want to give them some space. So let's come on back, take a couple songs, shake the sand out of us, and we'll be back soon.
0: All right, everybody. We're going to go play a song here. I'll try to play it quietly so we don't scare the sea turtles, but you can go ahead and pick up some, some shells if you want, everybody. So just sit back and enjoy. We'll be back in a minute.

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1: Hey, hey, pretty crabby.
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1: Go, go,

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1: 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Did you see that? Oh my gosh, hold on. Whoa, it's really deep. Those crabs just overtook that song and just like drenched. Whoa, there you are.
2: There was a crab party.
1: There was a crab party and they leapt on top of the song I was playing and squished it under the water. Did you notice that?
2: Classic crab.
1: It is crazy. If you're just joining us, everybody, don't be in a panic. We are off the boat. We stopped by Kevin's cabin. And, you know, as one does, we just went through this portal and we ended up in another area. We're on the beach right now. We're talking about shells today.
2: Yeah.
1: And we were talking about turtles and seashells.
2: Yeah, and the more I'm out here, the more I'm reminded just how many things are shells. I mean, this little crab party, maybe they were a little jealous that we were spending time on the turtle. But, you know, it is very crab behavior. I feel like every time the tide goes out, they all pop up and have their own little party real quick before the tides return. So.
1: They kind of scuttle. Don't you think scuttle?
2: Master scuttlers. You learn from the best, but... Yeah, honestly, they're a great example.
1: They really are. Talk about shells.
2: Talking about shells, yes. In their defense, you know, like all arthropods, which basically is like the bigger term for all bugs, they got shells, you know, that exoskeleton. And crabs are famous ones of it. From our little like fiddler friends here with that one big claw to hermit crabs. Duh, yeah, hermit crabs.
1: Cute,
2: they got
1: really.
2: Double shell because they have the shell that they grow themselves. Like all crabs, that's kind of like their outside skin. They don't have bones. They've got shell and it gives them structure. But hermit crabs take it to an even funnier level where they will then have their own shell, but they'll go find a second shell, like our little snail shells we had earlier, they will use this for like double defense a little bit, where they don't grow that other shell. So if you've seen hermit crabs, you know, either, you know, someone's had one before, you've seen them on beaches, they're a crab in a shell.
1: Sorry. How are they finding? Are they going to the shell stores or like a secondhand store?
2: What
1: do you mean when you say they go and find a shell?
2: Yeah, I like the secondhand shell store is a good way to put it. And actually, that's kind of where we are right now. I mean, look what we just found, a bunch of unused, discarded shells.
1: Oh.
2: And so these little crabs, they're like one shell's not good enough. They go off, they find one that they kind of fit in, and they tuck back in there, and now they have double defense. And so they can live in this little shell. And then when they get too big, you know, when you outgrow your shoes, you got to go find a new pair. And if you were a little sibling like me, sometime that's waiting for the older sibling to outgrow their shoes that you get those shoes.
1: Sure.
2: Same thing with hermit crabs. It's kind of this funny little race where a new shell washes up, the biggest goes and takes it, and then everyone's excited to get the hand-me-down shells.
1: I love this.
2: Yeah.
1: So when we are standing to the ocean like we are right now, we're just standing in a lot of floating potential new clothes, for crabs.
2: Donation intake a little bit.
1: The donation bug. Hey, I like that. I'm a big supporter of secondhand shopping. Big.
2: Yeah.
1: So I think that's amazing.
2: Yeah, hermit crabs are the master of it. So, shells are all around. It is one of those topics that I feel like, you know, there's a lot that falls under it, but I wanted to appreciate, and they do a lot for the animal world, and there's some really novel, weird ways that animals go about using them, even to the extreme of a shelled animal using a second shell as a home. I do want to highlight, this has come up with kids with me before, though. So, like, there's snail shells. Snails do grow their own shell. I used to also think that slugs were like hermit crabs and they went and found a shell. Snails do grow their own. Hermit crabs are the weird ones that just go find one to wear. They're oddballs. A lot of people think a snail is a slug or a slug is a snail without its shell. They're different animals completely.
1: There's a lot to unpack with that one there, but it's okay, hermits. You're not strange.
2: And you know, just because they're hermits doesn't mean they don't have friends and want to be social. You know, they're just hermits because they take their little home with
1: them. They have feelings too.
2: Well, we've only got so many here. There's so much we could do. I think I'm getting a little sun-kissed out here, though.
1: Okay,
2: if you want to come back to the cabin.
1: Sure.
2: I do have a book. It's not long. And, you know, it's a little shell-related. So.
1: Where'd that door come from? It just, like, rose up out of the sand.
2: Oh, it's been
1: here. How did you do... No, it has.
2: Are you sure?
1: I think it's
2: always been here. Come on.
1: Okay, everybody. The door's opening. We got to go through. Here we go. Oh, it's very crazy.
2: If you don't mind knocking some sand off on your way through.
1: Yeah, sure. We'll just definitely... wow, this really iridescent blue when we come through the portal.
2: Wow. Welcome back.
1: Wow. Hey, Kevin Scouting.
2: Yeah. All right. Come take a load off. Right, yeah. You can, right, you know, good, leave your good. Sandy right. sandals over there. Yeah. Hope right. that was all right.
1: That was amazing.
2: A little bit.
1: Can
2: yeah.
1: I
2: a little
1: just
2: summer
1: say,
2: vacation.
1: That was amazing. If we have, that was a lovely wrap up to summer, even though it was very cool and lovely. You have a book.
2: I do have a book.
1: I
2: yeah.
1: have a thought.
2: Okay.
1: I have a thought. I'm going to go play a quick song.
2: Okay.
1: We'll let everybody kind of get the sand off their feet
2: yeah.
1: and kind of find a place to sit. When we come back, will you read to us?
2: I would love to read to you.
1: All right. Very good.
2: Sweet.
1: All right.
2: Let me go find it.
1: Go find it. Back in a minute, everybody.

0: Good afternoon, everybody. Have a little bit of a sandy beach theme going on here today with Kevin on a fabulous Friday. If you've been looking around out on the beach recently and wondering where the chapter book is that we normally do, don't worry. We're going to pick our chapter book up, Mrs. Frisbee and the Rats of Nim. Going to come back to that book on Tuesday. And by the way, if you are hearing my voice, I have a little bit of a surprise for you on Monday. That's all I'm going to say. I know. You're just all excited. But for now, in the present, with our feet recently in the warm sand, we are looking over here at Kevin, who has a book.
1: Yeah, I've got a non-chapter book I'd always love to share. And since you adventured with me, take a rest. I couldn't find the book I wanted to, but since we're back in Montana, I did find a shelled creature book.
0: Oh, okay.
1: And I know we've been in the beachland, and I dream of them too this time of year, but let's appreciate a Montana shelled friend we might have.
0: Oh, I'm all in favor of this.
1: Yeah. Well, I found a book. It's literally just called My Little Book of Painted Turtles. It's cute. And it's by Hope Irvin Marshton.
0: Okay.
1: So I'd love to share and, you know, give a little appreciation to our little cousins of the big old sea turtle we saw, a little painted turtle that you might see around here.
0: Let's do it. I love it.
1: All right, so My Little Book of Painted Turtles. It was a warm day when a painted turtle squeezed herself between a dozen others on a log in the pond to catch some sun. She stretched out her leathery neck, stuck out her legs wide, and spread her tired webbed toes. From a distance, all those turtles on a log looked like little green helmets with red and yellow designs painted around the edges. The sunlight was warming them and it helped their bones grow strong and them to grow larger, even though it didn't seem like they were doing too much. After a while, though, there's suddenly something disturbed them. A mink popped up, headed straight towards them. And without a second thought, all the turtles went bloop, bloop, bloop, bloop, bloop. The turtles tumbled into the shallow water and buried into the mud in an abundance of caution. The mink, unbothered, swam away. One by one, those little turtles came back out of hiding, and they poked their heads into the weeds to look for bugs and other tasty things. They chased tadpoles and tiny fish. They yanked a few leaves from water plants with their toothless, beaky jaws. Munch, munch, munch. But, honestly, beetles and frogs tasted better than these old pond weeds. After a while, our turtle friend swam towards the shore. She crawled up on the bank, further than she normally does. And as she moved along on her slender legs, she smelled danger. So quick as lightning, she pulled her head and neck into her shell. Her legs and tail disappeared too, leaving just a little helmet behind. At that moment, a fox burst from the swamp. He spotted the turtle and sniffed at her, circling around. He put a paw on her shell, and she felt the weight. But it didn't hurt. The fox nudged her, kicked her, scratched at her, sniffed again, and then eventually, frustrated, trotted off. Safe inside her shell. The turtle waited, but she knew it had worked. The ground was eventually still, fox long gone, and she knew that she could come out. And so ever so slowly, she stuck her head

0: Immediately, she stuck her head out and looked around. Out came her legs, one by one, and then she crawled back to the pond to try again later. Once back in the pond, the turtle slipped into the water and gobbled up some dragonfly larvae. Eventually, another turtle swam toward her. And this turtle looked her in the eyes, gently reached out its arms, and did little tickle, tickle, tickle to her face. So soon she tap, tap, tapped him with her front legs too. And together, the two turtles sank to the bottom of the pond together, and after a while swam away to go find more food. Several weeks later, the turtle crawls back out of the pond, ready to try again. She creeps along a path until she's found just the right place to build her nest. She claws at the ground to break up that soft mud, begins to dig with her fine hind feet, slowly and laboriously, left foot, right foot, left foot, right foot. She placed the dirt all around the edges so she could reach it later to recover her eggs, but scooped it out just to make the perfect size nest. After laying her eggs and moving them to the side with her foot, carefully placing one after the other, careful not to turn any over, she continued until she had 8 perfect soft-shelled eggs arranged carefully in her nest. And then she pushed the dirt back over them, packed it down, and left so that her eggs would be hidden. Back in the water, she rested and trusted in her progress. She floated around, swam underwater, and just enjoyed all the worms, insects, and sunshine she could find. When she needed air, she pops her head out of the water, and when the sun comes out, she crawls into a nice warm rock to warm herself. About 75 days or so later, though, that sun had warmed the ground around her eggs, too, and each tiny turtle grew an egg tooth on its snout to help pip, pop, and burst out of their own shells. It took several days for them, but eventually all 8 baby turtles worked their way out of the eggs and up to the surface. Each baby turtle hatchling was only about the size of a nickel, born with a tiny little shell and a tiny little belly button indent on it. Inside them, they had all the food they needed, and they crawled out of that nest until they were comfortable and strong, huddling together, and before rushing down to the nearby pond. These hatchlings would stay snug in their area of the pond until spring came. When the days became colder, the adult turtles would just sink to the bottom of the pond to wait it out, burrowing in the soft mud to keep warm, their breathing slow and sleepy all winter. When spring did come, the water would warm again and the sleeping turtles would wake. They'd wander around the bottom of the pond, getting their muscles back in order, sunning themselves in places where sun was finally shining through the ice, and warming the earth. The hatchlings, finally abandoning their nest area, would scramble around the pond, almost got reached by a crow spotting them, but it would swoop down and miss them, every last little tiny turtle plopping into the water. Those 8 little hatchlings tumbled into the pond and safely disappeared to stay there. The sun would rise high in the sky. The turtles would climb onto the same flat rocks their parents once did and stick out their legs, spread their little webbed toes, and let that sunlight warm them and help their bones grow big and strong.
1: I love the cycles in this book, how, you know, it starts yeah. where it ends and it keeps on going. It
0: turns out a lot of nature books do that because a lot of nature does that.
1: Right. Yeah. And we are the stuff of nature.
0: Truly.
1: Which means, you know, the beginnings and the endings and the seasons of our lives and the seasons just keep on going.
0: Helps you appreciate it all.
1: Oh, Kevin, thank you so much. This was such a fun day.
0: Yeah. Thanks for coming along and sneaking a little summer vacation with me right at the end here.
1: I still have some sand between my toes. Yeah. I love that. Well, I love the idea of all of this nature going round and round. I have a song, but as we're saying goodbye to you, will you come back and join us again next week?
0: I would love to. You know, I know a lot of you out there might have just had your first week of school, or school's coming back soon. I'm feeling that too, but I think for both of us, I'd love to keep coming back and give us some little escapes every once in a while so we can still enjoy the fun explorations and adventures of summer together.
1: I'm for it if you are, my friend.
0: All right.
1: All right.
0: See you soon. Come on back. Bye.
1: Ha ha ha.

All right there, my friends. That brings us to the end of another Pea Green Boat and another week together. The next time we find each other, we will be stepping into September. Can you even believe it? I want to give a thanks to Kevin again from the Montana Natural History Center for just making our Friday so much fun. Thank you all for jumping on board with me. And hey, I want to remind you that I will also be here tomorrow, Saturday, 8 to 9:30 a.m. for the Children's Corner. And I would absolutely love it if you could stop by and join me. Until then, have a lovely weekend, friends, and take care.

0: This is Bird Note. For most birds, keen eyesight is absolutely critical for finding food, spotting predators, and generally staying alive. But many birds lead lives that could be very hard on the eyes, like flying at breakneck speed, racing for cover into a dense thicket, or diving underwater to catch a spiny, struggling fish. Fortunately, birds have evolved a structure for protecting their eyes. Like humans, they have upper and lower outer eyelids. But beneath the outer eyelids lies an extra eyelid called the nictitating membrane. Nictitating, for all its alliterative syllables, simply means blinking. This extra eyelid is hinged on the inner side of the eye and sweeps horizontally across the cornea. The nictitating membrane is largely transparent, and it helps keep the eye moist and clean while guarding it from wind, dust, and hazards. Birds aren't the only animals gifted with nature's goggles. Reptiles and some mammals have the extra eyelid too. A polar bear's nictitating membrane helps protect its eyes against the intense glare of Arctic light, preventing snow blindness. Nature's goggles become nature's sunglasses. For Bird Note, I'm Mary McCann. Bird Note's newsletter delivers the wonder and joy of birds directly to your inbox. Sign up at birdnote.org to get a weekly preview of our shows, stories, photos, and more.
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0: Regardless of whether or not any of these things materialize, it is taking a toll on voters.
1: President Trump has repeatedly tried to change the way Americans vote. What could this mean for the midterms?
2: For Friday, August 28th, this is All Things Considered from NPR News.
1: I'm Juana Summers.
2: And I'm Adrian Florido. This hour to Israel, where some American travelers say they've been denied entry because of their connections to Palestinians.
3: She said, "You're here to see what we're doing to the Palestinian people."
1: And the death toll continues to rise after flash floods hit the Nepal-Tibet border.
2: We explore why the country's geography makes it uniquely prone to events like this one.
1: Also, why Democrats outside of Georgia are taking notice of Senator John Ossoff.
4: I don't think you could put a label on him because he doesn't fit into a box.
2: And there's a shakeup at the top of this week's Billboard albums chart.
1: We'll tell you more after this news.
5: Live from NPR News in Washington, I'm Janine Herbst. We've heard from plenty of adults about Meta's landmark child safety agreement. Users under 18 can't be on Facebook or Instagram more than 2 hours a day. Notifications will be muted during school hours, and Meta will step up its age verification process. But what are kids saying about the prospect of new rules? NPR's Ava Berger spoke to some young people to get their take.
6: Today's teenagers are savvy technology users, and they know it. Meta says they're investing in stronger technology to make sure kids are following the age and use restrictions. But NPR spoke to teens who said their age group will just find a way around any new restrictions, because they always have. 13-year-old Sonali Sadaya lives in Washington State. She said there are plenty of workarounds, like changing time zones to avoid screen time limitations.
7: We're the people that are on, like, know how to use technology the most, so they're really, really simple ways to get around this kind of stuff.
6: After all, kids can always go to another app. They have plenty to choose from. Ava Berger, NPR News.
5: For the second time, a federal judge has rejected President Trump's attempts to move his criminal hush money case to federal court, where his conviction could be vacated. A federal appeals court ordered Judge Alvin Hochstein to take a second look at Trump's attempt to move the case to federal court. But the judge says the grounds Trump is citing are, quote, neither new nor legally sufficient, saying Trump failed to show good cause and diligence. Trump was convicted of 34 counts of falsifying business records related to a $130,000 hush payment to adult film actress Stephanie Clifford, also known as Stormy Daniels. Trump is appealing that conviction. Fed Chair Kevin Warsh says inflation is too high, and though he didn't give clear indication on interest rates and possible hikes, investors now think the Fed is likely to raise interest rates as early as next month. In his first speech as Fed Chair to a gathering of economists and central bankers in Jackson Hole, Wyoming today, Warsh says inflation is running above 2% target. And Pierre Scott Horsley has more.
8: Warsh did offer his take on the economy. He says the job market looks fairly stable, business investment strong, consumer spending is resilient. The main challenge the Fed chairman sees is prices, which are climbing faster than he and his colleagues would like. Warsh says today's interest rates do not appear to be putting the brakes on the economy or inflation, and investors took that as a sign the Fed may have to raise rates as early as next month.
5: NPR Scott Horsley reporting. Last month, three members of the Fed's rate-setting committee were pushing for a rate hike, but the central bank held its benchmark rate steady. Wall Street lower by the close, the Dow down 9 points, NASDAQ down 138. 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
9: With Montana News, I'm Alice Sauter. A wildfire burning east of Hamilton in the Bitterroot Valley continues growing. MTPR's Edward O'Brien reports.
10: The lightning-caused Nature Grove fire, 13 miles east of Hamilton, has grown to nearly 900 acres. Fire managers say it's burning in steep, dense timber and understory vegetation. They're expecting that activity to increase over the next couple of days. Thursday's wind started pushing the fire closer to Highway 38, the Skalkahoe Highway. It's now about a half mile from the road. Crews are laying hose line, creating fuel breaks, and focusing on structure protection along the highway. Drivers are asked to avoid unnecessary travel on the Skalkahoe Road. If travel is necessary, be aware of fire crews and heavy equipment in and along the road. Expected weekend thunderstorms could bring cooler temperatures and wetting rains to the region, but blustery wind and lightning could exacerbate existing wildfires or start new ones. Reporting from Missoula, I'm Edward O'Brien.
9: Montana's first human West Nile virus case of the year has been reported in Cascade County. At least six counties in Montana have reported the presence of West Nile virus this summer. Experts say you can reduce your risk of becoming infected by limiting time spent outside at dawn and dusk, wearing clothing that covers as much exposed skin as possible, draining any standing water around your home, and using repellents. This is MTPR.
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2: It's All Things Considered from NPR News. I'm Adrian Florido.
1: And I'm Juana Summers. Throughout his second term, President Trump has repeatedly tried to upend the U.S. voting system. He's launched investigations into the 2020 election, issued executive orders that have attempted to add new restrictions, and demanded voter data from states. What could this mean for the midterms? NPR voting correspondent Miles Parks and congressional reporter Eric McDaniel are here to talk it through with us. Hi there.
14: Hey. Hi there.
1: Miles, I want to start with you. Could you just help us understand how the Trump administration has tried to change the way Americans vote?
14: Sure. Though I will also note at this point that for most voters, this election is on pace to look basically identical to 2024, 2022, basically previous election cycles, even though Trump's actions have inserted a lot of uncertainty. The president notably has signed two executive orders, one aimed at new registration requirements, the other at voting by mail, and both, at this point, have been blocked by the courts. The Justice Department and the Department of Homeland Security are both also investigating the 2020 election, as well as voter fraud more broadly in novel new ways, and that has many experts and officials worried about what that effort could potentially look like as this election gets underway, specifically on this issue of potential law enforcement interference in either voting or vote counting.
15: It's not just the election administrators, it's Democrats as a whole. I've been reporting on a task force in the Senate where at least 11 Democratic offices, their staff, outside litigators, and cross-ideological good governance groups are all working to respond to what they describe as active threats to the election process, as well as prepare for future threats. That's everything from issues at a single voting location to Trump dispatching federal troops or ICE agents to the polls.
1: Troops at polling sites?
15: Trump was asked by PBS News back in May, Liz Landers asked, about whether he would dispatch the National Guard or ICE agents to voting sites, and he refused to rule it out. He said he'd do anything necessary to protect elections. We should say troops at polls is illegal. And when I asked the Department of Homeland Security about this specifically, an official told me that ICE agents would not be sent to the polls, and the administration refused to engage with me on what they describe as hypotheticals.
1: Okay, I want to note here that elections themselves, and here we're talking about the actual process of casting a vote to choose your representation, that is supposed to be a nonpartisan function of our government. So I wonder, is that changing? Is this becoming a partisan issue?
14: Not at the administrative level, really. I mean, there are very few election officials, including Republicans, who have bought into Trump's level of election denial. It's just a lot easier for Democrats to talk about the worst case scenarios that they're watching for, considering that elected Republicans have to obviously worry about the political ramifications of opposing Trump, especially at this early stage where we haven't seen a lot of these interference efforts actually take place yet.
1: Right. Eric, is there a partisan divide in who is actually pushing back publicly?
15: As far as elected officials on this task force, it's explicitly a Democratic effort. When Republicans talk about election integrity, which they do, they're not addressing Trump's interventions or proposed interventions in the voting process. They're talking about this more or less imaginary problem of ineligible folks casting ballots in American elections, which investigations and research showed and has shown over and over again is not widespread enough in the United States to shape election outcomes. White House spokeswoman Lauren Biss told me, quote, President Trump has been clear and he is absolutely right. We fix this now or we lose our country. That's a call to pass his election overhaul legislation, the Save America Act. Separately, Juana, it's worth remembering before he was Speaker of the House, Then Congressman Mike Johnson played a central role in Trump's legal efforts to remain in power in 2020 and 2021, despite losing the presidential reelection effort. I'll be watching to see if Republican lawmakers do take action if some of the big fears of federal involvement in elections, like troops at polls, come to pass.
16: Right. Okay, but elections, they're run by states. How is all of this playing out for the people who are actually in charge of administering elections?
14: It's complicated. You know, they're threading this needle of not wanting to scare people, but also wanting to talk about some of these issues so that way they can reassure voters that the election system is secure and that it is safe to vote. You know, I was talking about this dynamic this summer with a few election officials at an event hosted by the Center for Election Innovation and Research. And Connecticut's Secretary of State, Democrat Stephanie Thomas, told me that people approach her all the time who are worried and can't even really describe why.
17: Grandmothers approach me concerned, and I say, what are you concerned about? And they say, I don't know. I just feel afraid. So regardless of whether or not any of these things materialize, it is taking a toll on voters.
14: You know, it's worth noting, Juana, that midterm elections are already much lower turnout elections than presidentials. 2022, for instance, lagged way behind 2020 and 2024 in terms of turnout. So there's a risk that these sort of ambiguous worries kind of amplify that effect.
16: And Eric, Republicans are in control of both chambers of Congress, and they control what comes up for a vote. So what does that leave Democrats actually able to do other than sounding the alarm, speaking out?
15: I mean, they're planning, right? They've held tabletop games so they're not caught off guard by the same failure of imagination, what they described to me as a failure of imagination, that caught them off guard 5 or 6 years ago around January 6th. Allied groups are also directly involved in litigation to stop the Department of Justice from obtaining state voter rolls, which they describe both as federal overreach and a pretext to encumber eligible voters. Democrats also have this massive bully pulpit. Lawmakers are some of the most visible folks in their communities, and they're trying to be the connective tissue between local officials and these national resources. Vitally, task force members want to emphasize that they feel prepared and that voters should feel confident casting their ballot. Here's Vanita Gupta, a task force advisor who was the number three in Biden's Department of Justice. She's now at New York University Law School.
18: Maybe the process of getting from here to a new Congress may be messier than any of us would like, but we are going to have free and fair elections so long as people don't take for granted their right to vote.
16: Miles, there are still voting issues before the court, so what else could still affect this fall's elections?
14: I mean, the thing is, we don't really know, right? Trump is incredibly unpredictable, and voting officials say preparing for all the different scenarios is almost like preparing for a hurricane, where you don't know exactly what's going to happen. That said, election officials are feeling pretty confident right now. The law is very clear on who runs elections and protecting voters' rights, so now it's just a question of reaching these voters and reassuring them.
16: NPR's Miles Parks and Eric McDaniel, thanks to both of you.
14: Thank you.
11: Americans traveling to Israel say they are being denied entry to the country because of their connections to Palestinians or their opinions of Israel. Advocates say entry bans are on the rise and for reasons they hadn't seen before. This month, Israel denied entry to an American multi-faith group and American comedians. NPR's Daniel Estrin has more.
19: The guy was talking about him.
20: Los Angeles comedian Ahmad Al-Qadri performed this month for the Palestine Comedy Festival in the West Bank. He and other comedians were supposed to be there in person, but they performed on Zoom because Israel refused them entry at the airport. In a video, he talks about being questioned by an Israeli border agent.
21: I was like, we're just comics who are going to Palestine doing comedy for people who really need a laugh, spreading joy. He goes, but you say anti-Israel stuff. I'm like, no, we don't. I tell poo-poo and pee-pee jokes.
20: Palestinian-American comedian Amr Zahar, who runs the comedy festival, says the comedians all arrived with the required Israeli travel authorizations, a pre-screening for travelers from the U.S., Canada, and EU.
22: We're part of a pattern. I've heard of many other delegations being turned away. And I think they're interested in letting foreigners know, like, don't try to come here. You know, this government is interested in cutting Palestinians off from the world.
20: Bans can last 5 to 10 years, say Israeli lawyers who have fought them in court. They say Israeli entry bans began to rise after the October 7th attack in 2023. Israel began deporting visitors who volunteer in the occupied West Bank, protecting Palestinians from Israeli settler violence. And a new Israeli law bans entry to anyone who calls for Israeli soldiers to be prosecuted in international court. This month, Israel blocked two left-wing European Parliament members from visiting the West Bank, saying they called for international prosecution of Israel and accused Israel of committing genocide. Israeli entry denials have risen sharply in the past year, says lawyer Adi Lustigman.
0: It's a tremendous change. It's been like almost daily or at least weekly that we receive complaints by people denied entrance to Israel from all sorts of the most slightest reasons of so-called suspicious of unsympathy towards Israel.
20: Some were denied entry, she says, for being part of an organized tour of the West Bank, or because they had Palestinian activists' numbers in their phones, or because they didn't have active social media accounts.
0: They were denied entrance for the suspicions that they might have deleted their social media before entering Israel.
20: Israeli lawyer Yotam Ben-Hillel also represents Americans and international travelers who are deported.
3: It's very common, almost in every interrogation, to ask about, do you support Hamas? Do you think what happened in October 7th was good? They're afraid. They don't know what to answer. If, for instance, they said something at the beginning and then they said something a little bit different, this as itself is a ground to deny someone's entry into the country.
20: Israel's Interior Ministry told NPR since last year it has denied more than 21,000 travel requests from Americans, Europeans, and others from visa-exempt countries. It said it was unaware of the claims of an entry ban phenomenon and said all travelers face the same rules. The U.S. State Department, in a statement, defended Israeli entry denials as protecting against security threats. Another group of Americans turned away at the Israeli border this month, a multi-faith group that signed up for a tour of the West Bank and Jerusalem with a Palestinian Christian organization. Tour participants David Small and Caleb Drew described the interrogation by an Israeli border agent.
4: She said, "You're here to see what we're doing to the Palestinian people."
23: Truly, you know, to the Israeli agent's point, we are concerned about what is happening to the Palestinian people.
20: The tour organizer emailed the U.S. ambassador to Israel, who promised to look into it. But the American multi-faith group is still banned from entering Israel. Daniel Estrin, NPR News, Tel Aviv.

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4: Good evening, everybody. Michael Marsalek with you. It's now 18 minutes past 5 o'clock. Weather is changing. Here's the forecast. Mostly to partly cloudy overnight, some areas of patchy smoke, scattered rain developing with lows mainly in the 40s to near 50. For your Saturday, mostly cloudy, periods of rain showers, slight chance of thunderstorms. Missoula, Polson, Eureka, 78 for a high tomorrow. Kalispell, Whitefish, Butte, and Phillipsburg, 74. Hamilton and Deer Lodge, 76 degrees. Libby and Thompson Falls, 79. Mostly cloudy and cooler with numerous rain showers and thunderstorms by Sunday, highs mainly in the 60s. Central Montana now, mostly cloudy, patchy smoke, lows in the lower to upper 50s, and then we should see mostly cloudy to partly sunny tomorrow, some scattered rain showers, isolated thunderstorms. Great Falls and Helena, 79, White Sulphur Springs, 75, Browning, 72. Cooler, breezy, and mostly cloudy with widespread rain showers, highs in the 60s as well for central Montana. Southwest Montana tonight and tomorrow, mostly cloudy with scattered showers and thunderstorms, areas of rain overnight, lows upper 40s to lower 50s, and tomorrow's highs in Bozeman and Dillon, 76. Partly sunny and cooler and breezy with highs in the 60s to lower 70s by Sunday.
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6: This is All Things Considered from NPR News. I'm Adrian Florido.
7: And I'm Juana Summers. On paper, Senator John Ossoff of Georgia should be among the most vulnerable incumbents this year. He's the only Senate Democrat defending a state that President Trump won in 2024. But this race has not turned into the nail-biter that most people anticipated. And as NPR congressional reporter Sam Greenglass reports, Democrats outside of Georgia are taking notice as the party debates its path forward.
8: In John Ossoff, the first millennial senator, 28-year-old Courtney Rogers sees traces of an earlier era.
9: He reminds me of Obama, honestly.
8: I met Rogers at an Ossoff rally in Atlanta this month as she waited to buy a campaign T-shirt. Nearby, Rebecca Bruno and Beth Louise arrived already wearing theirs.
10: Well, we've been to every rally pretty much since the beginning. That's how we met.
8: The two friends knocked doors for Ossoff's 2020 Senate campaign when he and Raphael Warnock flipped Georgia seats blue. Ossoff had run a documentary company focused on corruption, now a through line in campaign speeches alleging graft in Trump's orbit.
10: Obviously, he's got these zingers, right? He just knows how to boil it down.
8: These rallies have become a sensation among liberal voters, fueling talk of a presidential bid. Despite running in a purple state where winning some non-Democrats is crucial, Ossoff delivers these blistering takedowns of Trump.
11: He wants to build his ballroom and travel with Natalie on their apparently defenseless flying palace gifted by the Emir of Qatar.
8: That brief mention of Trump aide Natalie Harp ricocheted around the internet for days, prompting Trump to respond. MS Now host Chris Hayes, who wrote a book on the so-called attention economy, says subtle but biting lines like this, filmed with special camera angles and clipped for social media, exemplify how Ossoff has broken through a crowded media landscape that tends to reward the outrageous.
12: Be provocative and say crazy stuff like, that doesn't really work for him. But he sort of figured out how to produce this viral attention while also being kind of controlled.
8: Though that does not entirely explain Ossoff's strength at home. One reason some Georgia Republicans have offered, Ossoff's focus on constituent services. At a campaign event in coastal Brunswick, I asked Ossoff the kind of senator he wanted to be.
13: My goal from the moment I was elected has been to serve the state with excellence, to deliver for every part of a state, to deliver for everybody in the state.
8: That includes the rural, mostly Republican town of Jessup, where retired math teacher Nancy Lancey lives along a creek and feeds the deer every night.
14: I've had up to 15 at once. They're my friends.
8: Lancey's husband, a Navy veteran, died after a struggle with dementia. Then came battles with the VA, Social Security, and the IRS as she tried to settle his affairs.
14: Unbelievable stuff that I hadn't even thought about because I had been thinking from minute to minute.
8: Lancey saw a notice that Ossoff's team would be in town offering help. A kind staffer eventually resolved her issues.
14: That's what totally amazed me. This is a new experience to have somebody caring about me.
8: That responsiveness is why Brunswick Mayor Pro Tem Lance Sabies' Senate choice was easy, despite having backed Democrats and Republicans. He says Ossoff is often the first to call after a disaster and is well-versed on local projects.
15: He doesn't flip open his notes, you know? It's like he honestly cares and knows.
8: Some of Ossoff's support from independents is more about discomfort with his opponent. Congressman Mike Collins falsely insists Trump won Georgia in 2020 and has refused to disavow his son-in-law's social media posts expressing white nationalist views. Still, most Republicans are not flocking to Ossoff as Collins tries to tie him to the far left.
16: This guy's a trust fund kid. He's never had a real job in his life.
8: Collins has also tried to exploit a rift among Jewish voters over Ossoff's votes on several occasions to block sales of certain weapons to the Israeli military, citing the government's conduct of the war in Gaza. Ossoff, Georgia's first Jewish senator, says his support for Israel is ironclad. Andrew Lewis, an independent voter who's active in several Atlanta Jewish institutions, says he doesn't expect to agree with Ossoff's every vote. Lewis says, like many Jews, Israel is important to him, but so are other issues.
17: There is also a connection here in Atlanta to the civil rights movement and the tradition of building relationships across religious and political differences. And to do all of those things can be complicated.
8: This debate is one of many Democrats are grappling with. On a Savannah square with live oaks cloaked in Spanish moss, Chatham Democrats Chair Aaron Whiteley says Ossoff transcends those fissures better than most.
18: I don't think you could put a label on him because he doesn't fit into a box.
8: Whiteley's not saying Ossoff takes positions for political expediency. He means that he's not rigid, though maintaining that broad appeal could be trickier or impossible to replicate nationally or by another candidate.
18: Senator Ossoff and Senator Warnock, you know, have emerged as people who are willing to meet the moment.
8: Propelling chatter that Ossoff or Warnock could end up on a 2028 ticket. Ossoff has ruled out a run this time. Congressman Hank Johnson says he's talked about it with him. Ossoff is his former staffer.
19: He's more concerned about the effect that his being away from home has on his family.
8: As a senator, Johnson says Ossoff has kept a low profile until this campaign. I met Johnson at a pizza shop where the two used to grab a booth and the steak sandwich.
19: I look forward for him to put his hat and his beard on, and we can come and sit in here and have a meal.
8: Johnson says he thinks Ossoff will recede into the background again. But that may be less likely the more Ossoff's star continues to rise. Sam Greenglass, NPR News, Atlanta.
6: East Greenland is home to the world's largest fjord system, where glaciers meet the Arctic Ocean. And the waters there are sometimes so calm, they look like a mirror.
20: And then there's some few icebergs that are floating around, and some seals and some narwhals that are in the water.
6: This is Mads Peter Heidi Jorgensen of the Greenland Institute of Natural Resources. He and other scientists are studying glaciers in East Greenland because they're key to understanding human-caused climate change in the Arctic and rising sea levels around the world. NPR's Rachel Carlson takes it from here.
21: East Greenland is of particular interest to scientists who study a phenomenon called Atlantification. Warmer, saltier Atlantic water mixes with chilly Arctic water and contributes to melting ice. Mads Peter Heide Jorgensen is one of these scientists. He says East Greenland is icy, remote, and a hard place to do research.
20: The issue here has been that there's very little data in the past from this region. It's not a place where many oceanographers have ventured into.
21: That's why, for a new study out this week in the journal Science Advances, Jorgensen and his team collaborated with some very special divers. Six narwhals outfitted with recording devices to measure the temperature and salinity of the water. And Jorgensen says the measurement showed the water near East Greenland glaciers is getting warmer and saltier, both signs of that process called Atlantification. He was surprised by how far the Atlantic water seemed to travel.
20: Even the most remote glaciers in the inner parts of the Scoresby Sound fjord system were also affected by Atlantic water.
21: He says this is a sign that the Arctic is changing and that warming seas are even impacting some of the hardest to reach areas. But Jorgensen says he's hopeful this study will lead to more data collection from East Greenland and beyond. With a little help, of course, from the narwhals. Rachel Carlson, NPR News.

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7: It's All Things Considered from NPR News. I'm Adrian Florido.
8: And I'm Juana Summers. Coming up, fewer than 1% of the nation's comic book shops have black owners.
7: Now, some of them are banding together to promote their businesses, along with storylines featuring black superheroes.
9: As black comic shop owners, we lack a lot of the resources that other shop owners get.
8: First, the news.
10: Live from NPR News in Culver City, California, I'm Dwayne Brown. At least 90 American citizens remain unaccounted for following catastrophic flooding that hit a border area of China and Nepal 2 days ago. The U.S. State Department says 5 Americans have been rescued. Leslie Crespi is with Aisha, the Foundation. It's a nonprofit spiritual group that was leading more than 1,000 hikers on a pilgrimage when the massive flood swept away homes and buildings. Crespi says most are safe, but a group of 80 are still missing.
11: At this point, the Chinese government has organized heavily. They have an army. They have a force of people, a force of equipment. They're there at ground level doing search, rescue, whatever's needed. And all of the travel bans are on at this point. And because of the level of devastation and danger in the area.
10: Many of the missing were on a trek to a mountainside sacred for Hindus and Buddhists. An experimental treatment that uses gene editing to reduce cholesterol levels appears to be working 1 year later. NPR's Rob Stein has this update.
12: The treatment uses the gene editing technique known as CRISPR to switch off a gene in the liver to lower levels of so-called bad cholesterol, as well as triglycerides, which can cause heart attacks and strokes. Researchers at the Cleveland Clinic last year reported that a single infusion of the gene editor could cut bad cholesterol and triglyceride levels by about half for at least 2 months. At a meeting of the European Society of Cardiology Congress, the researchers report that the benefits can last at least a year. They stress, however, that more research is still needed to make sure the treatment will continue to work safely. Rob Stein, NPR News.
10: Stocks were down across the board on Wall Street today. This is NPR. In Washington.
13: With Montana News, I'm Alice Sauter. Some ranchers in Montana say they're already seeing impacts from the plan to increase foreign imports of beef at discounted rates. Yellowstone Public Radio's Kayla DeRoche reports.
14: President Donald Trump signed a proclamation Wednesday announcing a 660 million pound increase of beef imports tariff-free for 90 days. The move is aimed at lowering costs for shoppers, but agricultural groups say it undercuts the competitiveness of domestic beef operations. Chris Deshmaker with the Montana Farm Bureau Federation ranches near Lewistown and says the decision comes at a busy time for cattle sales.
15: With the drought conditions that we're facing, we don't want to overwinter any cattle that aren't going to have a calf for next year, so we're sending those cattle to market. And that's the market that they're going into is what he's importing those pounds into. So that's affecting our market negatively.
14: The American Farm Bureau Federation addressed a letter to President Donald Trump asking him to reconsider temporarily flooding the market with foreign imports as a fix for higher prices. They say those costs are the result of demand, global trade relationships, and production costs 30% higher than they were 6 years ago. And they say it will do little to address those long-term trends. Walter Schweitzer with the Montana Farmers Union runs a cattle operation in central Montana and says beef prices dropped in response to the news. He says he started seeing those impacts personally in the days before the proclamation.
0: I got a call from my customer over the weekend, and they said, well, you know, they're pretty concerned. They're uncertain where this market's going to go, and they just don't know if they can buy these heifers at this time at this price. And so they canceled the sale. And you know, I can't blame them.
14: He advocates passing labeling requirements so that buyers can choose for themselves whether to buy foreign or domestic beef, rather than leaving it up to a few meat packers that dominate the market. The first imports are scheduled for September 1st. In Billings, I'm Kayla DeRoche.
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7: 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I'm Adrian Florido.
17: And I'm Juana Summers. Yesterday, a federal judge handed down a big win for the AI company Anthropic. It ruled the Pentagon could not designate Anthropic a supply chain risk, a label that would have cost it business beyond the Department of Defense. NPR's Jeff Brumfield has been looking at the ruling, and he's on the line now. Hey.
18: Hi, Juana.
17: Jeff, tell us what the judge said about the case.
18: Yeah, District Judge Rita Lynn was absolutely scathing in her rebuke of the Pentagon. She called the evidence that Anthropic could be a national security risk, quote, slim. And she said the true reason for this designation appeared to be to get back at Anthropic for criticizing the government. She said the Pentagon was seeking to make an example out of the company. Given all that, she wrote, the Pentagon's actions, quote, constitute unlawful retaliation in violation of the First Amendment. And she said the Pentagon could not use the supply chain risk designation for the company.
17: Okay, I mean, it sounds like this was a huge win for Anthropic, but I want to take a step back here. Remind me, how did this all begin?
18: Well, Anthropic, as I'm sure most listeners know, is one of these big AI companies. And I should also mention at this point, they're a financial supporter of NPR. Anyway, their chatbot called Claude was actually the first chatbot cleared to do classified work by the government since 2024. According to court records, the intelligence community was using a special version of Claude called Claude Gov. Now, just like you and me, the government has to sign these terms and conditions, you know, that come up. And in that document was language about how it couldn't use Claude for either mass surveillance of Americans or lethal, fully autonomous warfare. So no murder bots or anything like
17: okay.
18: that. The government actually agreed to those terms, but then last fall, the newly renamed Department of War entered into new negotiations and demanded the language be removed. Long story short, Anthropic refused, and Defense Secretary Pete Hegseth designated them a supply chain risk, or at least he tried to.
17: I do have to ask, what does it actually mean to be a supply chain risk?
18: It's a huge deal. Basically, it would mean that not only could the government not use Anthropic, but any company doing business with the government would also have to avoid using Anthropic. The government's argument hinged on the idea that Anthropic had some sort of backdoor into its software and they could shut it down if they didn't like how it was used. Alok Mehta is with the Center for Strategic and International Studies, a DC think tank. He says the Pentagon never really made the case.
19: There was very little evidence that this was something Anthropic was intending to do. I think there's very little evidence that it's even technically possible.
18: And without proof, Anthropic was seeking to undermine military operations. The judge ruled this designation was retaliatory.
20: Jeff, I just want to get back to what's really at the heart of this dispute. Anthropic didn't want its technology used for mass surveillance or fully autonomous weapons. So why was the Pentagon resisting that language?
18: You know, the Pentagon said this wasn't really about some desire to build autonomous weapons or conduct mass surveillance of Americans. They just didn't like the idea of a contractor telling them how they could use the technology. But Jennifer Huddleston at the Libertarian Cato Institute says these issues are important and they really haven't been resolved.
21: We still have not established guardrails with regards to the potential use of artificial intelligence for autonomous lethal weapons or for potential surveillance.
18: You know, Huddleston points out to the controversy around flock cameras that can read license plates in communities all over the country. And I note, just this week, the New York Times reported that Russia used a fully autonomous drone powered by an NVIDIA chip to kill civilians in Ukraine. So this reflects real sort of very live issues the law hasn't settled yet.
20: Hey, this is super interesting. Jeff, what comes next?
18: Well, Anthropic said it welcomed the ruling and it wanted to continue to work with the government, even on national security stuff. The Pentagon nor the Department of Justice responded to our request for comment. But Meta thinks they might appeal this. And if they do, it could go all the way to the Supreme Court.
20: NPR's Jeff Brumfield, thanks for keeping us updated.
18: You bet.
7: The death toll continues to rise after flash flooding hit the border between Nepal and Chinese-administered Tibet. The flood carried away villages in minutes and killed hundreds. The region is no stranger to this kind of tragedy. People there have endured other disasters, including a deadly earthquake in 2015 that took thousands of lives. NPR's Katie Riddle brings us this report on what makes the country's geography so uniquely prone to these kinds of events.
22: Nepal has long been a place for Hindu and Buddhist pilgrims, as well as a destination for international tourists. But there's another group of people who have for decades been engaged in an ongoing love affair with this unique corner of the world, scientists.
23: Nepal, the Himalayas are a spectacularly good place to work.
22: Mike Searle is a retired professor of earth sciences at University of Oxford. He's been traveling to this region to study it for 40 years.
23: Well, it is the Mecca if you're interested in how you make mountain belts.
22: There's no other place like this, he says, where you can see a relatively young mountain range made from some of the most ancient rocks on the earth. That's because the Himalayan mountains sit at the collision zone between two enormous tectonic plates, the Indian plate and the Eurasian plate.
23: It's this convergence, north-south convergence, that keeps the Himalaya rising.
22: Searle says not only does this create a unique opportunity for studying plate tectonics and geology, the landscape is spectacular.
23: You've got this forested lowland. So when you go in the spring, the mountains are just a mass of red, pink and white rhododendrons. Then the high snow-capped peaks above that. Beautiful.
22: Beautiful, but dangerous due to the risk of landslides. These tall mountains are also home to glaciers, which are melting faster with climate change.
23: So it seems now that it's pretty certain that the disaster in Nepal happened because of a glacial collapse and a massive great landslide. We don't think it was caused by an earthquake.
22: Not caused by an earthquake, but collapsing ice from the glacier did shake the ground in a similar way to an earthquake. That's according to Joran Ekström, a seismologist at Columbia University.
24: It's similar in terms of the seismic waves that it makes to a magnitude 5.7 earthquake.
22: Ekström says these kinds of events are not unusual in the region. What is unprecedented is how big this one was, swallowing buildings in seconds.
24: That size landslide event we haven't really seen more than once or twice in the last decade or two.
22: The forces that made this event happen, he says, are far greater than anything humans can control. But there is more that could be done to predict these landslides using seismic sensors strategically placed in the region. These sensors could then detect these events as soon as they begin and trigger alarms.
24: Then in the case of flooding, you do have minutes, sometimes tens of minutes of possible time before the flooding actually impacts vulnerable areas.
22: The U.S. and other countries have early warning systems in place to detect things like earthquakes and tsunamis. In Nepal, says Ekstrom, these warnings wouldn't stop the destruction, but they could give people enough time to evacuate.
24: You can't protect the infrastructure, but you can save lots of lives.
22: Nepal has invested substantially in building these kinds of systems, but the country can't do it alone. It would take collaboration and investment from international partners, he says, to help prevent another tragedy. Katie Riddle, NPR News.

0: You're listening to All Things Considered from NPR News. The price of ground beef in the U.S. is sky high right now, and it's putting American shoppers at a crossroads. Pay more or eat less meat. If you are thinking about making changes to your diet, our friends at NPR's Life Kit podcast have you covered. Host Maria Godoy spoke with nutritionist Tracy McWhorter about embracing a meat-free lifestyle.
1: So, Tracy, what are some impactful but smaller changes you can make to your diet if you want to start eating less meat?
2: Well, I like to start by suggesting that people add. And so that means adding more plant-based proteins to your plate. So, for example, if you're making a stir fry for dinner, and you have colorful vegetables, you're having that over brown rice, for example, you can add in tofu, you can add in cashews, you can add in almonds, you can add in pecans as your protein, you can add in edamame as your protein instead of meat and still have a really delicious, healthy dish. And so I always tell people to start by adding to the familiar foods that they're already making.
1: What are some practical tips for cutting out meat in terms of meal prep or, you know, just things we should stock in our pantry?
2: So I would definitely suggest stocking up on beans and add them to any dish that you're having. You can have them in tacos. You can have them in a wrap. You can have them on a salad. You can have them in a soup or a chili. So just think about beans and the different colors. So if you're going to your supermarket, just kind of look in the bulk bin and just choose some colorful beans and always have those on hand. Try to have at least three colors on your plate. And, you know, don't be afraid to have more than one vegetable at a time to add to those colors.
1: Let's dig into that whole idea of colors. Why is it important to eat the rainbow when we're talking about fruits and vegetables?
2: They each reflect specific nutrients and antioxidants, cancer-fighting agents in your food. So that's why you want to focus on the color, because it means more nutrients. Also, you want to have whole grains on hand. They're high in protein and also many, many other nutrients that are good for you. Iron, calcium, potassium, magnesium. The way that you really know that you're getting the nutrients that you need on a plant-based diet is just by having variety. So don't focus on the day, focus on the week, and just have a variety of grains and beans and fruits and vegetables. And also just seasonings, your favorite seasonings. Seasonings are important for whatever type of foods that you're eating, whatever type of diet that you have, right? If you love Thai, if you love Ethiopian, if you love Caribbean, keep those spices on hand as well.
1: What's the biggest challenge most people face when they're trying to cut down on the meat in their diet?
2: I think the biggest challenge is thinking about, you know, like a plate, what is going to replace, you know, that meat. So think about making simple meals that you already are making, and you're just swapping out the protein. You're swapping out an animal-based protein for a meat-based protein. So if you're making a pasta, even if you're making a fajita, a burrito, a wrap, you can use beans and nuts and tofu, edamame, mushrooms. So there's so many wonderful options.
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2: 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Thanks for joining us for your evening news. West of the Divide, we're expecting mostly cloudy to partly cloudy conditions. Some areas of smoke, scattered rain developing overnight with lows mainly in the 40s to near 50. And tomorrow and Sunday, cooler, mostly cloudy, periods of rain showers, slight chance of thunderstorms. Tomorrow, we should see Missoula, Polson, Eureka, 78 degrees, Kalispell, Whitefish, Butte, Phillipsburg, 74, Hamilton, Deer Lodge, 76, Libby and Thompson Falls, 79 degrees. Mostly cloudy and even cooler with rain showers and thunderstorms on Sunday, mainly in the 60s with breezy conditions. Central Montana, mostly cloudy, patchy smoke, overnight lows in the low to upper 50s. And then mostly cloudy to partly sunny with scattered rain showers on your Saturday. Central Montana highs, Great Falls and Helena, 79 tomorrow. White Sulphur Springs, 75. Browning, 72. Cooler, breezy, and mostly cloudy with widespread rain showers and possible thunderstorms. Highs in the 60s for Sunday in central Montana. Southwest Montana this evening, mostly cloudy, scattered showers and thunderstorms, areas of rain overnight, lows mainly in the upper 40s to lower 50s. Then mostly cloudy with rain showers likely, some scattered thunderstorms tomorrow. Bozeman and Dillon, highs 76. By Sunday in southwest Montana, partly sunny to mostly cloudy, cooler, breezy, rain showers, isolated thunderstorms remaining possible, highs in the 60s to lower 70s. The time is 5:50. 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
3: From NPR News, this is All Things Considered. I'm Juana Summers.
4: And I'm Adrian Florido. There's a comic books and records shop in Jackson, Mississippi called Offbeat. It's one of very few black-owned comic book shops in the U.S., fewer than 1% according to shop owners. But Offbeat's owner, Philip Rollins, and another shop owner recently had an idea. What if they joined forces with other black comic book stores to help their shops succeed and to promote comics and storylines about black superheroes and other characters? He and other store owners made it happen. It's called the Ink Alliance, and Philip Rollins joins us now from his shop in Jackson. Welcome.
5: Hey, thanks for having me.
4: Why did you decide to team up with other black comic book shop owners?
5: Well, I went to this conference in February, and I linked up with another black store owner, Michael Davis and Marcel, and they have a shop called Blurts on the Ground, and we were talking, and we've been talking about it for about a year now. I felt like it was a need for us to do this in order to get our visibility up some more. And as black comic shop owners, we lack a lot of the resources that other shop owners get. And so we're trying to spread awareness, trying to, you know, gather our resources, give each other tips. And I feel like that's important in our community. Mm-hmm.
4: How many black-owned comic book shops are there in the U.S.?
5: I can say for the Ink Alliance, we have 10 founding stores. But since our announcement, more have popped up that we didn't even know about, we couldn't find. And so now it's looking like it may be up to 18 or 20.
4: That's not very many.
5: Yeah, it's still not a lot. We make up like less than 1% out of the 15 to 2,000 comic shops in the entire United States.
4: Wow.
5: So, yeah.
4: So how did you connect? How did you find each other?
5: Word of mouth, social media, other store owners like, hey, do you know about this store over here? Hey, this store is down the street from me. So word of mouth and it's getting us out there now.
4: Well, I'm looking at this very cool comic book cover that you and the other shop owners in your alliance commissioned from a well-known black artist, Sanford Green, for your shops. And it features Static, one of DC Comics' black superheroes. Can you tell me how you got this done?
5: Yeah, so Sanford Green actually reached out to Michael Davis and was like, hey, man, I need to talk to you. I got this cover. It's for the culture. I really want y'all to have this. You know, we talked to Sanford. He's like, okay, cool. This is for y'all. DC reached out to us and was like, yeah, y'all approved. And so we told him, like, hey, we had this coalition. We didn't have a name yet. And we had got the name, the logo, and everything done in under a month. And so we're like, hey, it's going to be under this banner. We're not going to have like a bunch of logos on it. It's going to be under this one umbrella organization. And it came about very, very quickly. Like we had to like hurry up because we had to meet the deadline to meet the print.
4: Is it selling?
5: It's sold out.
4: Sold out? You just released it last week.
5: Yeah, it sold out. So how we released it, we did it differently. There's been other retailer exclusives throughout, and I've been kind of watching how people do things. So I proposed, I was like, hey, let's get people in our store.

0: stores, this is in-store only. And then if we have anything left, we'll put it online. And so that's how it kind of went.
1: And so you just got to rush. People wanted to get their hands on it, and you sold out.
0: Yeah. And so it was an initiative to, like, really, you know, get people to be like, oh, man, I didn't know you were here. Now that I know that you're here, I'll start a, you know, subscription pool list and get my comics from here. It's about building trust, building, letting people see, like, what these spaces look like, how these spaces are curated, how welcoming they are, and everything as well, too. And, you know, a part of, you know, having a really cool exclusive cover that's rare and going for, I think it's getting resold on eBay right now for like upwards to $300.
1: You're describing like a recent evolution in the comic book industry, which has evolved somewhat, it seems, to include more black characters and to bring in more black creators. What all has that meant for black shop owners like you? And does it feel like it's been enough to really help you sort of like propel your businesses?
0: I would say, is it not really enough? I mean, the thing about it is, we're trying to just highlight, you know, push these voices out more as, you know, comic book shop owners and, you know, people that help, you know, want to push these creators out, because there's black creators like Sanford Green that are, you know, getting awards and nationally recognized, and they need to get another push up to get to that next level. And we're trying to do that as well for independent comic creators as well, too.
1: Where do you see this going? What other sorts of things do you want to get done through this alliance in the next few years?
0: Well, where I see it going is just comics help promote literacy. So we're hoping to do some, you know, programming nationwide as one unit. We can help promote literacy amongst kids. I learned how to read through comics, so that's kind of a big importance for me. It's going to take people, you know, lifting each other up in order for this to grow.
1: Well, I've been speaking with Philip Rollins, the owner of Offbeat, a comic book and record shop in Jackson, Mississippi. He's also a co-founder of the Ink Alliance, a coalition of black-owned comic shops across the U.S. Philip Rollins, thanks so much, and good luck.
0: Thank you for having me. I appreciate it.
2: For the 19th week, country singer Ella Langley has the number one song on the Billboard Hot 100, but there is a huge shakeup at the top of this week's albums chart. Stephen Thompson of NPR Music has more.
3: The K-pop-influenced global girl group Cat's Eye has its first ever chart-topping album this week. Wild debuts at number one. Cat's Eye was formed via a reality TV show and follows a formula that has launched many successful K-pop acts. That includes a business model that emphasizes sales. Cat's Eye's new record sold 145,000 copies in its first week, which was more than enough to send Wild to number one. But Cat's Eye doesn't get by on sales alone. With the aid of streaming, three songs from Wild appear on this week's Hot 100, with Hooty Fruity debuting in this week's Top 40. This week's other very different major chart debut belongs to Phoebe Bridgers. She enjoys the biggest chart week of her career with her new album, Lost Weekend. Bridgers landed in the top five a few years ago as a member of the Grammy-winning indie folk supergroup Boy Genius. But Lost Weekend outperforms anything she's ever done before. As a solo artist, Phoebe Bridgers had never even had an album hit the top 40. But this week, Lost Weekend debuts at number two. Lost Weekend sold 83,000 copies in its first week and pulled down solid numbers on streaming. In fact, Lost Weekend's performance on streaming has given Bridgers another new career milestone. Four of her new songs land on this week's Hot 100, led by The Governor's Waltz. Let's see how long we can go without touching. Why don't you sing me? Though she's a decade into her career, the singer had never cracked the Hot 100 singles chart as a solo artist until this week. Her past chart hits have all been duets, pairing Phoebe Bridgers with the likes of SZA, Taylor Swift, and Maggie Rogers. Stephen Thompson, NPR Music.

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6: There should be no misunderstanding. It's the Fed's job to deliver stable prices, no excuses.
0: The chair of the Federal Reserve says he's committed to fighting inflation. Could interest rate hikes be on the horizon?
7: Today is Friday, August 28th, and this is All Things Considered from NPR News.
0: I'm Adrian Florido.
7: And I'm Juana Summers. This hour, after 6 months of war, Iranians are coping with economic devastation, but also intensifying state repression.
8: Just coming out in the streets and confronting the security forces, as legitimate that might be, is not enough, because you're dealing with an animal that is willing to kill you.
0: And later, we'll look at the challenges patients face when seeking treatment for addiction.
9: They have to link them to continuing care, otherwise that person's going to be right back there.
7: We'll also hear from kids about soon-to-come limits on Instagram and Facebook.
0: We'll bring you those stories and more after these news headlines.
10: Live from NPR News in Washington, I'm Janine Herbst. President Trump says the U.S. has entered into an oil agreement with Venezuela to take control of 65 million barrels of the country's oil reserves. In a social media post, Trump says this would more than double the U.S.'s oil reserves. Secretary of State Marco Rubio claims the deal will lower gas prices in the U.S. Since the Trump administration captured President Nicolas Maduro and his wife, who are standing trial in New York, Trump has sought a secure, stable flow of Venezuelan oil as midterm elections loom with high gas and diesel prices. Today marks 6 months since the U.S. and Israel went to war with Iran, with direct talks essentially at a standstill. NPR's Hadil Al-Shalchi reports Tehran, in the meantime, has turned the Strait of Hormuz into its strategic weapon.
11: When Israel and the U.S. went to war with Iran on February 28th, one of the stated goals was to bring down the regime in Tehran. While the killing of Ayatollah Ali Khamenei delivered a blow to the Islamic Republic, Iran's leaders have managed to hold on to power, and instead of collapsing, the regime has taken an even harder line. In the past 6 months, Iran blockaded the Strait of Hormuz, disrupting global oil supplies that have been felt at the gas pump worldwide. The war has had severe economic consequences for Iran. The cost of living has skyrocketed. Some Iranians say they're buying groceries on credit and find it hard to track down medicine. Hadil Al-Shalchi, NPR News, Istanbul.
10: A federal judge has ruled in favor of artificial intelligence company Anthropic in its legal battle against the Pentagon. In February, President Trump and Defense Secretary Pete Hegseth accused Anthropic of endangering national security, labeling it a supply chain risk. U.S. District Judge Rita Lynn says the Pentagon acted illegally by punishing Anthropic for criticizing the Department of Defense's views on AI use. The government is expected to appeal. Anthropic says it welcomes the decision and remains focused on working with the government. President Trump awarded the Congressional Space Medal of Honor to the crew members of Artemis II in Houston today. Houston Public Media's Mike